with his disciples. He moves from talking to the crowds on mountainsides to talking to the disciples in a musty room full of candlelight and full of food. And they're wondering, how are we going to follow you? How are we going to keep being with you? And Jesus is going to give them instructions for life about what it means for them to be with him. And he's just going to say, stay with me. Be with me. Remain in me. What I've found over the course of not just ministry, but life, there's nobody more optimistic than yourself. You know, there's like this sense of optimism. I love that. I'm not trying to diminish that. I love discipline. I love working hard. I love setting goals. My family and I, we have six kind of values that we have as a family that we kind of try to organize our life around. It's faith. We want our faith to be the most important thing in our life. We want to follow Jesus with all that we have. Family, nothing gets between family. So we really try to highlight specifically for our kids. Family is an essential value and priority for us. Fitness, not just physical fitness, but mental fitness, spiritual fitness. We want to be people who are fit and stewarding things. Finances is a kind of a value or goal for us, that we would be people who are stewarding God's resources well, both as we seek to save and to invest, but also as God calls us to give and be good stewards of those things. Friends are a goal for us. We want to be people who are just good friends and have good friends. And our last value, maybe the most important, is fun. We want to have a lot of fun. I just want us to have a fun family. So our family is kind of processing through life. Hey, did we live those values and goals well? And so I always look up, what are some of the most kind of like highly prized or common goals that people have? And here are a few, and they're not surprising to you, but maybe you resonate with some of these. The highest for most people almost always is to improve their physical health. Some people said they want to travel more. We want to just get out and see the world. Man, I love that goal. Some of you want to take the next step in your career, strengthening relationships. Here's one that isn't on my list, but should be. Organize your space. Another one is limit screen time. Maybe you want to reduce time on social media. Again, those might not resonate with you, but here's what I found both in my own heart and also in this list. We tend to want to better ourselves in certain ways. And I think if Jesus were here, he might nudge and push and gently ask us to reconsider some of our goals. Deeper service, greater humility. Our goals are often driven by a deep sense of optimism of, I want to make myself better. I want to improve myself. And again, I'm not saying that's a bad thing. I'm saying, I think one of the things Jesus would say as we seek to become more fully human is he would say, would you consider taking on the form of a servant? Would you consider not just thinking more highly of yourself, but potentially more lowly of yourself? That's what Jesus is going to invite his disciples into in John chapter 13, beginning in verse 1. If you have a copy of God's word, I invite you to see what Jesus says through John. John 13, verse 1 says, before the Passover festival, Jesus knew that his hour had come to depart from this world to the Father. Having loved his own who were in the world, he loved them to the end. Now, when it was time for supper, the devil had already put it into the heart of Judas, Simon Iscariot's son, to betray him. Just pause there for just a second. It's important for you to know that Jesus is no longer talking to the crowds. I've mentioned this. He's now talking specifically to his disciples, handful of people. He's speaking specifically to the church, people who are going to receive the Holy Spirit. He's no longer speaking to the lost world out there, though Judas Iscariot is in there. He's specifically speaking to his brothers who he's inviting to follow him into a new way of being and into a new way of life. Now, you could argue John 13 to 17 is maybe the heart of what it means to be the family of God, full of the Holy Spirit, a family of brothers and sisters who love one another as we gather, give, and serve. I'm not launching a new initiative of community today, but I do want you to know, what does it look like for us to be a healthy, vibrant, spirit-filled church of brothers and sisters who love one another as we gather, give, and serve? We can look to this passage over and over and over again. Look at verse 3. It says this: Jesus knew that the Father had given everything into his hands, that he had come from God, and that he was going to go back to God. This is a key in this passage that I can't spend a lot of time on, but I do want you to just see real quick. One of the reasons Jesus is able to serve the way that he's able to serve is twofold. Number one, he's rooted in his identity. He knows where he had come from. He knows who he is. He knows he's the Son of God. He also knows where he's going. His eternal destiny is heaven. If you have those two things locked in, is there anything below you? Like, Jesus, I need you to see this. Jesus is willing to take upon the form of a servant because he's rooted in his identity of who he is. I'm the eternal Son of God, and where he's going, I'll be with my Father forever. Therefore, I'm willing to serve everybody. People who are unwilling to serve are often projecting or pretending something they're not so that people they don't care about think more highly of them than they actually are. Jesus is not willing to sacrifice who he is and what he's willing to do for what you think.

His disciples. They're often beautiful, and you should have them, and they're great, but they're often not historically accurate. This is not Jesus sitting at a dining room table with his disciples. They're like lounging around on kind of couches or kind of mats and pillows. And so John includes this getting up because it really would have been kind of a disruptive moment when you're all laying down on couches and on kind of pillows and somebody gets up. It's a moment of like, oh, what's this person about to do? Are they going to say something? And so when Jesus gets up, the conversation kind of stops. They all begin looking at him. But what he does is something that nobody in that room was expecting. He takes off his outer clothing. Again, John includes this detail for us because Jesus is taking off the best clothes that he has. And he puts on like his undershirt, takes off his outer clothing, and he puts on, quite literally puts on, the form of a servant. Even before he's serving by washing feet, he's dressed like one. That's why John includes this. He takes a towel and ties it around himself. I don't want to get too far ahead of me, but it's just so beautiful. What I want you to see here that I think is kind of implicit in what John is saying is Jesus takes off his outer garments of righteousness, takes on the mundane, broken, unrighteous garment of a towel so that his disciples can receive his outer garments of righteousness. Does that make sense? Like John's including those details so that you see Jesus disrobes of his beauty, takes upon brokenness so that he can clothe us with his beauty. That's kind of a side note there. Now what he does in verse 5 is he pours this water into a basin and begins washing his disciples' feet. This is the main idea. The main idea here, and maybe you've read this passage before, you're familiar with it. This is a task reserved for the lowest of the low. Like just some cultural analysis here, this is one of the most shocking things that's included in any of the gospels anywhere. I know that this might seem strange to you because we don't go around washing each other's feet. It's not something that's commonly practiced. But in the first century, this was a very common thing to do because your feet are what got you where you were going. If you went from Nazareth to Bethlehem to Jerusalem throughout the Galilee, it was because of your feet, which meant that your feet got the grossest of the gross before plumbing, before beautiful paved roads. What was on your feet was the worst part of you. It's where your sweat and mud and potentially blood accumulated. And so your feet were something that were just considered unbelievably unclean, unrighteous. And so something that would be done before you would go to a meal like this or as you're at a meal like this is you would lean into the supper with your pillow underneath you and perhaps your olives or your hummus and your vegetables in front of you, your fish that you're eating, and what would be outside of the table is your feet. So when Jesus gets up, he disrobes from his beauty, he takes upon a towel, pours water in a basin, and he begins doing the thing that was reserved for a servant. Again, this is something that was a very common practice for servants to do, but it wasn't even common for peers to do for peers. In other words, you would not have done this for your wife or your spouse. You would not have done this for your kids. You would not have even washed the feet of your best friend because that is something that like we're equals, we don't do for each other. It's a highly stratified society where the leaders are only washed by the servants. Does that make sense? So what Jesus does here, like if you were to ask the disciples who should be washing feet here, they would say, well, the servant outside is gonna come in and wash our feet. It's gonna be somebody else. It's not gonna be anybody here. It's not gonna be Peter. It's not even gonna be Judas. He thinks of himself too highly and the disciples think of him too highly at this point. The last person you would expect to begin washing feet is who? Jesus. It's just shocking. But here he is, taking off his outer garments, taking on a robe, pouring water into a basin, and he begins to wash his disciples' feet. Again, what I want you to see here is, I think the reason Jesus is willing to do this is at least twofold. He knows who he is. He's so rooted in his core identity. And I should gently encourage you, if you struggle taking upon the form of a servant, it's still because you're trying to be somebody you're not. You're projecting, you're pretending, you're not rooted in your identity. That woman that served in the 3-year-old room for 4 services, there might be nobody else in this church that is more rooted in their identity than who they are than that woman. She's not trying to pretend. She doesn't need to be up on stage. She doesn't need to be seen. She doesn't need to be celebrated. She's just, I know who I am. I'm a daughter of King Jesus and I'm willing to serve anybody. You want to see a strong person? You look for the servants. You want to see somebody who has an inner fortitude, an inner understanding of who they are, real groundedness and integration. You don't look for the people that are making lots of noise. You don't look for the people that are hooting and hollering or grunting. You look for the people who are willing to serve anybody. The strongest in a community. And that's this woman. That's here Jesus. He knows who he is. He knows where he's going. Here's what he says in verse 6.

0: or what John says, he came to Simon Peter, and you should be thinking what you're thinking. You're like, oh no. Even before you get to it, you're like, not only is it a disciple, it's Peter. Peter's going to blow it. Yep, you're right. He comes to Simon Peter and he asks him, and you should feel this, like the emphasis in the original language is kind of emphasizes two words. Lord, are you going to wash my feet? You, me, you, mine? No way. You can't wash my feet. Look at verse 7. Jesus answered him, what I'm doing, you don't realize yet, but you eventually will understand. Peter says, you're never going to wash my feet. A couple of things I want you to see here. I mean, like, Peter's reaction is entirely and completely understandable. This has never happened to Peter before. This shouldn't happen for Peter. You, me, this is unbelievably uncomfortable. It's vulnerable. Peter's aware of what's on his feet. He's like, a servant needs to do this. I can't let you wash my feet. Here's what I need you to see. There's so much here and it's kind of complex, but I'm trying to simplify it as much as I can for you. What Peter thinks he's doing is humble. Peter thinks he's worshiping Jesus. You, me, no way. Like, Peter's getting the Bible answer right for us. You know what I mean? Like, he understands who Jesus is. You're the Lord. You're the teacher. You're the rabbi. I'm the sinner. I'm the broken. I'm the disciple. We need a servant to come do this. You, me? What Peter's doing is trying to demonstrate humility. He's trying to understand who he is and who Jesus is. But look what Jesus says to him. And like, I think this is like a good reaction. Like, no, not you to me. Look how Jesus responds in verse 9. If I, same words, don't wash you, you have no part with me. If I don't wash you, you have no part with me. Now, there's kind of a double meaning here that I need you to see. The first part of the meaning is the explicit meaning in the text. Like, it's Jesus actually washing feet. And what Jesus is saying is, if you don't understand what I've come to do to just wash feet, you don't understand who I am or why I've come, and you can have no part of me. I need to wash your feet. Now, there's also a double meaning here where Jesus, that's why Jesus says, eventually you're going to understand what I've come to do. Jesus is referring not just to this moment of foot washing, but to his overall ministry of coming to wash sinners clean from their sin. That it's only the blood of Christ that can ultimately wash a sinner clean. And so what Jesus is saying is this foot washing is a demonstration of my overall ministry. And if you don't let me wash you, then you have no part of me. So Jesus is now referring to two things. If you don't let me symbolically wash your feet, you have no part of me. But if you don't let me baptize you with the Holy Spirit and the cleansing and the forgiving waters of forgiveness, then you don't have any part of me. Are you following me? Double meaning here. And this is always true. Unless you're washed by Christ, you have no part of Christ. And so here's kind of the irony here is it's while Peter thinks he's being humble, he's actually being what? Prideful. That's the irony here. This is that world-shifting, kingdom upside-down moment where what Peter is saying is, you're the Lord, you can't wash me. And Jesus is saying, I'm the Lord, that's why I must wash you. Peter thinks, not you and me. And Peter, and Jesus is saying, yes, me to you. That's why I've come, so that I can wash you. Look at verse 9. Simon Peter says to him, if that's the case, he has like this enormous turn of heart right here. Look at verse 9. Well then, Lord, not only my feet, but my hands, my head. And I don't think hands and head are representative of like specific things. He's saying all of me, cleanse me, head to toe. Look what he says. Not only my, same words, my, but my feet, my hands, my head. In other words, pour out your forgiveness on all of me. Cleanse all of me. I don't know that there's a more serious transfer here or transition in the entirety of the Bible of somebody moving from obstinance to acceptance. Somebody moving from hard-heartedness to cleanse me. So here's the picture that I need you to see. Culturally, like, follow me. If you're still like, I'm not sure what's going on. Culturally speaking, where Peter was and understandably where he was, is the powerful were washed by the weak. Are you following me? Jesus is reversing that, right? It's no longer the powerful who were washed by the weak, but rather what? The weak are washed by the powerful. I must become a servant so that you can be washed away, your sins can be washed away. This is this cultural moment that is mind-blowing. In other words, Peter thinks he's being humble by not allowing Jesus to wash him. But the greatest humility possible is saying, Jesus, wash all of me. As a pastor, I've had the opportunity, and I would say privilege, though it's heart-wrenching and it's horrific and it's sad and it's broken, but to be with people in their final moments, final days, final weeks, whether it's hospice or diagnoses, and there's been a few instances where I've been with people where it's usually spouses who are quite literally, one is washing the other because that person has lost ability and they can't, they don't have the power to do it anymore. You've probably seen this, whether it's in your parents or your aunts or uncle. The reason I highlight that is there is not, I don't know if I in my life have seen a moment of someone's greater vulnerability in their embodiedness and in their humanness and in their body to look at another human and say, would you wash me? Would you cleanse me? Would you take a towel and soap and water and would you not just get my face, but would you wash all of me, the unclean parts, the brokenness of my nature? And what Jesus is saying here is not all that dissimilar. And what Peter's response is not all that dissimilar. In other words, Peter is moving from what in some sense is a culturally acceptable form of washing. Yeah, put your feet on the outside and we'll kind of give him a little scrub to, I actually have to confess, would you wash all of me? Here's where I gently want to push some of you. I hope you understand what Jesus is doing here. Insofar as I believe, and maybe we would disagree on what they are, but there are culturally acceptable sins to ask Jesus to forgive us from. You know what I mean? This is kind of like the person who goes into the interview and they're asked, so what's your biggest weakness? Like, I just work too hard, right? I just work way too hard. Okay, but like, tell us like what is gonna be the biggest downside of you in this job? I typically just love the company I work for too much. You know, and similarly in the church, we have similar things that we can confess as sin. Oh man, I just so busy. Just want the Lord to cleanse me from busyness. And I'm not saying that's not real. I'm saying that's probably true. But like what Jesus is saying here is like, yeah, but will you confess your alcoholism to me? Will you confess your abortion to me? Adultery, pornography? Will you bring forward to me and others the hidden skeletons that maybe your closest friends, allies, spouses don't know? What Peter is moving here is the culturally acceptable washing to the Jesus cleanse all of me. And I just want to invite you to consider, even in your own chair right now, have you asked Jesus to wash all of you? Because here's the good news of the gospel, is Jesus already sees and already knows your darkest, most broken moments, whether they're happening right now, they've happened in the past. And you know what he says to you? It's like him looking you in the eye and saying, I know, can I wash you? I know, can I cleanse you? I know it's not just your feet. I know it's not just your head. I know it's not just your hands. Will you allow me to wash you? The powerful one taking the form of a servant, totally throwing the metaphor upside down and saying it's no longer the powerful who are washed by the weak, but it's actually the weak who in their deepest moment of vulnerability and humility will say, wash me clean. Cleanse me from my iniquity and from my sin. See, Peter thinks he's being humble, but he's actually being prideful. And maybe that's you. Maybe you're like, well, Jesus doesn't care about that. Jesus couldn't wash me of that. Jesus couldn't take care of that. Jesus couldn't cleanse me from even that. That's actually a form of pride. And the invitation for King Jesus is, if I've not washed you, you have no part of me. Jesus loves you with a kind of love that says this, I've seen all of you and I've come to cleanse you. He didn't just come to wash us from culturally acceptable sins, but from all of them. I love that old hymn, that line in the old hymn that says this, sinners plunged beneath the flood lose all. How many? All.
1: their guilty stains.
0: When Jesus had washed their feet and put on his outer clothing, he reclined again and said to them, do you know what I've done? You see, even Jesus does it too. You know, when I have to be like, hey, you paying attention? That's what Jesus does. Are you following me? Are you tracking with me? Jesus does it too. You call me teacher and Lord, right? So Jesus is acknowledging Peter's instinct. I'm teacher and Lord. I'm the teacher. I'm the Lord. You're speaking rightly. So if your Lord and teacher have washed your feet, you also ought to wash one another's feet. For I've given you an example. The word there is mimesis, to mime. That's where we get the word mime, mimesis, to mimic, to imitate my way. That you also should do just as I have done for you. Truly I tell you, a servant is not greater than a master, and a messenger is not greater than the one who sent him. If you know these things, you're blessed if you do them. Macy and I got married, it would be 20 years ago, July 14th, 2007. We wanted to get married on July 7/7/7, but that was really expensive. So we went for the next weekend when nobody was getting married. And I think to myself, well, I mean, yes, I'm making a commitment to be covenantally, you know, committed to Macy for all of my days and every single season, but I want to find a way to demonstrate that. And so this is a little cheesy in hindsight, but I was trying to show her, this is how much I love you. I wanted to have a foot washing at our wedding. And so, like, without telling anybody, I told my dad was my best man, and I eventually told Macy's mom a couple days beforehand that I want to do this, and she was like, absolutely not. You may not do this. She was like, you, no. And I was like, no, I'm going to do this. Like, I'm going to do this. I'm putting my foot down, setting boundaries. The mother-in-law is not going to tell me what to do, you know? She's awesome. I love my mother-in-law. But I was like, just trying to figure out what all that was like. And so, and again, I planned this for about 14 seconds, months of planning for this wedding. Like, I literally show up to the wedding venue that day knowing that I'm going to do this, and I don't have a basin. I'm walking around, and I find a Tupperware. Thousands of dollars spent on this wedding. And I'm like, I could have gone to Crittenville for $40 and gotten a nice little bowl. I'm like, nope, that Tupperware that has like stains on it, that'll work. Like, this is where I was. We pull out a chair for Macy. There was like this Tupperware in front of the most beautiful bride you've ever imagined. I thought she was like wearing Nikes or Jordans. I'm like, I'm just gonna pop these things off, pocket back on. She's like 94 things that I had to untie. It was like 9 minutes later, I had this shoe off of her and everyone's just sitting there watching. I wash your feet. Now, here, the reason I tell that story is Jesus is not saying, actually, go wash feet. He's not saying that. Though I, in that moment, was trying to show to my bride, this is the kind of life I want to live for you. As your husband, I'm not gonna seek to be served. I'm gonna seek to serve. As your husband, I'm not gonna seek, and I've failed. I can confess, I've failed at this. I have a human nature. I've sought my own interests above hers at times, but I'm committed as a husband to every single day trying to die to myself and live to her as more of an embodied feeling than as an act of something that needs to be done. Jesus isn't saying, go wash someone's feet. He's saying, are you willing to embrace this way of life? Because if you are, that's where life is found. True strength, true spiritual power is found in those who know who they are in Christ, beloved sons and daughters of God, who know where they're going, heaven with God. Therefore, every single day becomes an opportunity to serve others because we have nothing to gain in this world. Nothing to gain in this world. That's what Jesus is demonstrating for us, where he says, and this is what he says. He says, do this, live like this. This is, I think, a faithful picture of what it is to live like this and lowly. It isn't to go wash others' feet, but it's one of humble submission of worship of King Jesus and in service of others. And friends, I would argue that that posture of life is where true strength is found. It's where true power is found. It's where true life is found. When you say, I'm here to serve you. I'm here to care for you. I'm not here to consume. I'm here to contribute. I'm not here to get. I'm here to give. So when Jesus says to his disciples, I want you to stay with me, which he'll say in John 15, he's saying it will be impossible for you to stay with me if you're living a life of pride. You can't stay with me if you're thinking too highly of yourself. You can't stay with me if you're not willing to be a servant. The passage that I actually proposed to Macy with, I think is the passage that I would point to somewhere else in scripture that demonstrates this idea that I don't wanna teach to you, I wanna just read to you. I hope you just like receive in your soul and in your spirit how I think Paul is commenting on Jesus's words here in Philippians chapter 2. Look what he says. He says, if there's any encouragement in Christ, if there's any consolation of love, if there's any fellowship of the Spirit, if any affection and mercy, make my joy complete by thinking the same way. Have the same love, united in spirit, intent on one purpose. Don't do things out of selfish ambition or conceit, but in humility, consider others more important than yourselves. Everyone should look not to his own interests, but to the interests of others. Look at this. This is the key. He says, this is the attitude you should adopt in Christ, because it's the attitude Christ had. If you want to be a follower of Christ, become a servant. Look what he says, who, though he was existing in the form of God, did not consider equality with God as something to be exploited or grasped at or held on to, but rather he assumes the form of a servant. He takes the likeness of humanity. And when he had come as a man, he humbled himself by becoming obedient to the point of death, a slave death, even death on a cross. And look what happens. For this reason, God highly exalts him. Gives him the name that's above every name, so that at the name of Jesus, every knee would bow and every tongue would confess that Jesus Christ is Lord, to the glory of the Father. Amen. So again, just what I need you to see here is, and we've taught this when I was in Philippians a couple years ago, Paul is writing to a group of people who worship Caesar as God. He is in the form of man, but claiming to be God. And what Paul says is Christ is the opposite of Caesar. He's in the form of God, but takes upon humanity, who takes upon the form of a servant, who takes off his robes of righteousness so that he can give it to those who believe by faith, who takes on the form of a servant, so all of us who sinned and fallen short of the glory of God can confess our sins to him, and Jesus absorbs them in the washing moment in the cross of his blood, plunging us beneath the flood, so that we who have robes of unrighteousness can be clothed with the righteous garments of Christ, and also then invited to live with him and like him, not so that we can earn God's love, but because we've already received it. Amen. Two things I want to just close very briefly with. First is, have you been washed? And I'm not talking about the kind of washing Peter would have been okay with. I'm talking about the kind of washing Peter is eventually okay with, like the culturally unacceptable washing. Not just my feet, but all of me. Maybe you've been following some kind of cultural Christianity that's told you, yeah, Jesus washes away my sin, but not that one. That one I have to atone for. That one I need penance for. That one I've got to make up. I want to invite you to the good news of the gospel of Jesus Christ, which says this, Psalm 51, verse 2, completely wash away my guilt and cleanse me from all of my sin. Have you been washed, cleansed? Have you by faith grasped upon Christ, because he grasps you and cleanses you? Revelation 1:5 says this, Jesus has set us free from our sin by washing us with his blood. The good news for sinners this morning is that Jesus cleanses us. Amen. And you can be cleansed fully, freely, and forever by the blood of Christ. If the first question is, have you been washed? The second is, are you willing to serve? Like, are you taking the form of a servant in your life? Here's a few questions I want to just ask you real briefly. Like, your posture, are you gonna ask, what did I consume? Or are you willing to ask, what did I contribute? What did I get, or what can I give? I can tell a lot about the posture of your heart if you're like, that wasn't very good today. I didn't know it was for you. I thought we were here for Jesus. I didn't know that you were coming to get something. I thought we were coming to give something. The Bible talks about church not as something that we get, but as something we give. We're worshiping Jesus. I didn't like that song. I didn't know the song was for you, God. I didn't know we were here to worship you. I didn't know we were here to satisfy your preferences. What Jesus is saying here is, are you willing to take the form of a servant? Are you willing to take the likeness of humanity and go low? Second one is this, is there a specific group of people in the church that you have a passion for serving? We've got everything from young adults, kids, students. And one of the most frequent questions that I love getting, how do I serve the next generation? And the next generation group asking, how can I be served by? Who can come alongside me and offer me wisdom? And I'm like, do you want me to be a matchmaker? You're sitting right next to each other. Like, go like this. Hi, my name is Jason, you know, or whatever. Hi, my name is Bill. Because like, you're next to each other. This is a church. You guys are here to serve one another, to care for one another. We're not as a church as we gather, give, and serve by all the ordained ministries. You're a family of brothers and sisters who God calls to love and care and serve one another, not just at men's Bible study or women's Bible study, but in the lobby and in the parking lot. This is a family. And last, what unique gifts, talents, maybe it's time, talent, and treasure that you possess that are your outer garments, like Jesus would say, that you can say, those aren't mine anymore. I want to give those away for the sake of the kingdom. Are you willing to take the form of a servant? Let's pray. God, thanks for the chance to be with your people. We ask that you would do something powerful in church. We ask that you would move mightily among your people. God, would you convict us of sin? Would you bring us towards repentance? Would you offer us faith in Christ? And God, I just pray for a moment briefly, would you invite these men and women who maybe haven't been washed by King Jesus to by faith say, Jesus, would you wash me? Would you cleanse me of my sin? Would you wash away all of my broken deeds? And for those of us who've claimed that, Jesus, would you help us to embody your way of life? Would we not just be cleansed, but would we be those who seek the form of servants, not thinking too highly of ourselves, but rather in a unity of mind and spirit? Would you help us to come alongside, serve, love, and care for others? Your kingdom is coming soon, King Jesus. Help us to embody it in the meantime. It's in your matchless name we pray. Amen.
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Jason Gray, the wound is where the light gets in. In case you missed Extra Credit at the top of the hour, there's another airing at 10 p.m. Pacific, 11 p.m. Mountain tonight. JT English is the pastor of Storyline Church in Arvada, Colorado. Today, we've started his series called Stay With Me, The Gospel of John, and the lesson is Kingdom Leadership. You can hear that tonight on Extra Credit at 10 p.m. Pacific, 11 p.m. Mountain. Saint, it's time for me to sign off, and we're going to leave each other with this song from Unspoken that is a reminder of how vast and deep God's love is for us. Here's If We Only Knew. We

Psalm 150, verses 1 to 5. Praise the Lord. Praise God in His sanctuary. Praise Him in His mighty heavens. Praise Him for His acts of power. Praise Him for His surpassing greatness. Praise Him with the sounding of the trumpet. Praise Him with the harp and lyre. Praise Him with timbrel and dancing. Praise Him with the strings and pipe. Praise Him with the clash of cymbals. Praise Him with resounding cymbals. 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

0: 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The Bible is God's Word. It tells us all we need to know about who He is and how to know Him. 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
1: Deuteronomy chapter 29, verse 21. And the Lord would separate him from all the tribes of Israel for adversity, according to all the curses of the covenant that are written in this book of the law, so that the coming generation of your children who rise up after you, and the foreigner who comes from a far land, would say, when they see the plagues of that land, and the sicknesses which the Lord has laid on it, the whole land is brimstone, salt, and burning. It is not sown, nor does it bear, nor does any grass grow there, like the overthrow of Sodom and Gomorrah, Admah and Zeboim, which the Lord overthrew in his anger and his wrath. All nations would say, why has the Lord done so to this land? What does the heat of this great anger mean? Then people would say, because they have forsaken the covenant of the Lord God of their fathers, which he made with them when he brought them out of the land of Egypt. For they went and served other gods and worshipped them, gods that they did not know and that he had not given to them. Then the anger of the Lord was aroused against this land, to bring on it every curse that is written in this book. And the Lord uprooted them from their land in anger, in wrath, and in great indignation, and cast them into another land as it is this day. The secret things belong to the Lord our God, but those things which are revealed belong to us and to our children forever, that we may do all the words of this law. Deuteronomy chapter 30. Now it shall come to pass, when all these things come upon you, the blessing and the curse which I have set before you, and you call them to mind among all the nations where the Lord your God drives you, and you return to the Lord your God and obey his voice according to all that I command you today, you and your children, with all your heart and with all your soul, that the Lord your God will bring you back from captivity and have compassion on you and gather you again from all the nations where the Lord your God has scattered you. If any of you are driven out to the farthest parts under heaven, from there the Lord your God will gather you, and from there he will bring you. Then the Lord your God will bring you to the land which your fathers possessed, and you shall possess it. He will prosper you and multiply you more than your fathers. And the Lord your God will circumcise your heart and the heart of your descendants to love the Lord your God with all your heart and with all your soul, that you may live. Also, the Lord your God will put all these curses on your enemies and on those who hate you, who persecuted you, and you will again obey the voice of the Lord and do all his commandments, which I command you today. The Lord your God will make you abound in all the work of your hand, in the fruit of your body, in the increase of your livestock, and in the produce of your land for good. for the Lord will again rejoice over you for good as he rejoiced over your fathers, if you obey the voice of the Lord your God, to keep his commandments and his statutes, which are written in this book of the law. And if you turn to the Lord your God with all your heart and with all your soul. For this commandment which I command you today is not too mysterious for you, nor is it far off. It is not in heaven that you should say, who will ascend into heaven for us and bring it to us that we may hear it and do it? Nor is it beyond the sea that you should say, who will go over the sea for us and bring it to us, that we may hear it and do it? But the word is very near you, in your mouth and in your heart, that you may do it. See, I have set before you today life and good, death and evil, in that I command you today to love the Lord your God, to walk in his ways, and to keep his commandments, his statutes, and his judgments, that you may live and multiply. And the Lord your God will bless you in the land which you go to possess. But if your heart turns away, so that you do not hear, and are drawn away, and worship other gods and serve them, I announce to you today that you will surely perish. You shall not prolong your days in the land which you cross over the Jordan to go in and possess. I call heaven and earth as witnesses today against you, that I have set before you life and death, blessing and cursing. Therefore, choose life, that both you and your descendants may live, that you may love the Lord your God, that you may obey his voice, and that you may cling to him, for he is your life and the length of your days, and that you may dwell in the land which the Lord swore to your fathers, to Abraham, Isaac, and Jacob, to give them. Deuteronomy chapter 31. Then Moses went and spoke these words to all Israel, and he said to them, I am 120 years old today. I can no longer go out and come in. Also the Lord has said to me, you shall not cross over this Jordan. The Lord your God himself crosses over before you. He will destroy these nations from before you, and you shall dispossess them. Joshua himself crosses over before you, just as the Lord has said. And the Lord will do to them as he did to Sihon and Og, the kings of the Amorites in their land when he destroyed them. The Lord will give them over to you, that you may do to them according to every commandment which I have commanded you. Be strong and of good courage. Do not fear nor be afraid of them. For the Lord your God, he is the one who goes with you. He will not leave you nor forsake you. Then Moses called Joshua and said to him in the sight of all Israel, be strong and of good courage, for you must go with this people to the land which the Lord has sworn to their fathers to

at the appointed time in the year of release at the Feast of Tabernacles, when all Israel comes to appear before the Lord your God in the place which he chooses, you shall read this law before all Israel in their hearing. Gather the people together, men and women and little ones, and the stranger who is within your gates, that they may hear and that they may learn to fear the Lord your God, and carefully observe all the words of this law, and that their children who have not known it may hear and learn to fear the Lord your God as long as you live in the land which you cross the Jordan to possess. Then the Lord said to Moses, Behold, the days approach when you must die. Call Joshua and present yourselves in the tabernacle of meeting, that I may inaugurate him. So Moses and Joshua went and presented themselves in the tabernacle of meeting. Now the Lord appeared at the tabernacle in a pillar of cloud, and the pillar of cloud stood above the door of the tabernacle. And the Lord said to Moses, Behold, you will rest with your fathers, and this people will rise and play the harlot with the gods of the foreigners of the land, where they go to be among them. And they will forsake me and break my covenant which I have made with them. Then my anger shall be aroused against them in that day, and I will forsake them, and I will hide my face from them, and they shall be devoured, and many evils and troubles shall befall them, so that they will say in that day, Have not these evils come upon us, because our God is not among us? And I will surely hide my face in that day, because of all the evil which they have done, in that they have turned to other gods. Now therefore, write down this song for yourselves, and teach it to the children of Israel. Put it in their mouths, that this song may be a witness for me against the children of Israel. When I have brought them to the land flowing with milk and honey, of which I swore to their fathers, and they have eaten and filled themselves and grown fat, then they will turn to other gods and serve them, and they will provoke me and break my covenant. Then it shall be, when many evils and troubles have come upon them, that this song will testify against them as a witness, for it will not be forgotten in the mouths of their descendants. For I know the inclination of their behavior today, even before I have brought them to the land of which I swore to give them. Therefore, Moses wrote this song the same day and taught it to the children of Israel. Then he inaugurated Joshua the son of Nun and said, Be strong and of good courage, for you shall bring the children of Israel into the land of which I swore to them, and I will be with you. So it was, when Moses had completed writing the words of this law in a book, when they were finished, that Moses commanded the Levites who bore the Ark of the Covenant of the Lord, saying, Take this book of the law, and put it beside the Ark of the Covenant of the Lord your God, that it may be there as a witness against you. For I know your rebellion and your stiff neck. If today, while I am yet alive with you, you have been rebellious against the Lord, then how much more after my death? Gather to me all the elders of your tribes and your officers, that I may speak these words in their hearing, and call heaven and earth to witness against them. For I know that after my death you will become utterly corrupt, and turn aside from the way which I have commanded you, and evil will befall you in the latter days, because you will do evil in the sight of the Lord, to provoke him to anger through the work of your hands. Then Moses spoke in the hearing of all the assembly of Israel the words of this song until they were ended. Deuteronomy

0: Chapter 32. Give ear, O heavens, and I will speak. And hear, O earth, the words of my mouth. Let my teaching drop as the rain. My speech distill as the dew, as raindrops on the tender herb, and as showers on the grass. For I proclaim the name of the Lord. Ascribe greatness to our God. He is the rock. His work is perfect, for all his ways are justice, a God of truth and without injustice. Righteous and upright is he. They have corrupted themselves. They are not his children because of their blemish. A perverse and crooked generation. Do you thus deal with the Lord, O foolish and unwise people? Is he not your father who bought you? Has he not made you and established you? Remember the days of old. Consider the years of many generations. Ask your father, and he will show you, your elders, and they will tell you, when the Most High divided their inheritance to the nations, when he separated the sons of Adam, he set the boundaries of the peoples according to the number of the children of Israel. For the Lord's portion is his people. Jacob is the place of his inheritance. He found him in a desert land, and in the wasteland, a howling wilderness. He encircled him. He instructed him. He kept him as the apple of his eye. As an eagle stirs up its nest, hovers over its young, spreading out its wings, taking them up, carrying them on its wings, so the Lord alone led him, and there was no foreign God with him. He made him ride in the heights of the earth, that he might eat the produce of the fields. He made him draw honey from the rock, and oil from the flinty rock, curds from the cattle and milk of the flock, with fat of lambs and rams of the breed of Bashan and goats, with the choicest wheat. And you drank wine, the blood of the grapes. But Jeshurun grew fat and kicked. You grew fat. You grew thick. You are obese. Then he forsook God who made him and scornfully esteemed the rock of his salvation. They provoked him to jealousy with foreign gods. With abominations they provoked him to anger. They sacrificed to demons, not to God. To gods they did not know, to new gods, new arrivals, that your fathers did not fear. Of the rock who begot you, you are unmindful, and have forgotten the God who fathered you. And when the Lord saw it, he spurned them, because of the provocation of his sons and his daughters. And he said, I will hide my face from them. I will see what their end will be. For they are a perverse generation, children in whom is no faith. They have provoked me to jealousy by what is not God. They have moved me to anger by their foolish idols. But I will provoke them to jealousy by those who are not a nation. I will move them to anger by a foolish nation. For a fire is kindled in my anger, and shall burn to the lowest hell. It shall consume the earth with her increase, and set on fire the foundations of the mountains. I will heap disasters on them. I will spend my arrows on them. They shall be wasted with hunger, devoured by pestilence and bitter destruction. I will also send against them the teeth of beasts, with the poison of serpents of the dust. The sword shall destroy outside, there shall be terror within. For the young man and virgin, the nursing child with the man of gray hairs, I would have said, I will dash them in pieces. I will make the memory of them to cease from among men. Had I not feared the wrath of the enemy, lest their adversary should misunderstand, lest they should say, our hand is high. And it is not the Lord who has done all this. for they are a nation void of counsel, nor is there any understanding in them. Oh, that they were wise, that they understood this, that they would consider their latter end. How could one chase 1,000, and two put 10,000 to flight, unless their rock had sold them, and the Lord had surrendered them? For their rock is not like our rock, even our enemies themselves being judges. For their vine is the vine of Sodom, and the fields of Gomorrah. Their grapes are grapes of gall, their clusters are bitter. Their wine is the poison of serpents, and the cruel venom of cobras. Is this not laid up in store with me, sealed up among my treasures? Vengeance is mine, and recompense. Their foot shall slip in due time, for the day of their calamity is at hand, and the things to come hasten upon them. For the Lord will judge his people, and have compassion on his servants, when he sees that their power is gone, and there is no one remaining, bond or free. He will say, where are their gods, the rock in which they sought refuge? Who ate the fat of their sacrifices and drank the wine of their drink offering? Let them rise and help you and be your refuge. Now see that I, even I, am he, and there is no God besides me. I kill and I make alive. I wound and I heal. Nor is there any who can deliver from my hand. For I raise my hand to heaven and say, as I live forever, if I whet my glittering sword and my hand takes hold on judgment, I will render vengeance to my enemies and repay those who hate me. I will make my arrows drunk with blood, and my sword shall devour flesh with the blood of the slain and the captives from the heads of the leaders of the enemy. Rejoice, O Gentiles, with his people, for he will avenge the blood of his servants and render vengeance to his adversaries. He will provide atonement for his land and his people. So Moses came with Joshua the son of Nun and spoke all the words of this song in the hearing of the people. Moses finished speaking all these words to all Israel, and he said to them, set your hearts on all the words which I testify among you today, which you shall command your children to be careful to observe, all the words of this law. For it is not a futile thing for you, because it is your life, and by this word you shall prolong your days in the land which you cross over the Jordan to possess. Then the Lord spoke to Moses that very same day, saying, go up this mountain of the Abarim, Mount Nebo, which is in the land of Moab, across from Jericho. View the land of Canaan, which I give to the children of Israel as a possession, and die on the mountain which you ascend, and be gathered to your people just as Aaron your brother died on Mount Hor and was gathered to his people. Because you trespassed against me among the children of Israel at the waters of Meribah Kadesh in the wilderness of Zin, because you did not hallow me in the midst of the children of Israel. Yet you shall see the land before you, though you shall not go there, into the land which I am giving to the children of Israel. Deuteronomy chapter 33. Now this is the blessing with which Moses, the man of God, blessed the children of Israel before his death. And he said, the Lord came from Sinai, and dawned on them from Seir. He shone forth from Mount Paran, and he came with 10,000s of saints. From his right hand came a fiery law for them. Yes, he loves the people. All his saints are in your hand, they sit down at your feet. Everyone receives your words. Moses commanded a law for us, a heritage of the congregation of Jacob, and he was king in Jeshurun. When the leaders of the people were gathered, all the tribes of Israel together, let Reuben live and not die, nor let his men be few. And this he said of Judah, hear, Lord, the voice of Judah, and bring him to his people. Let his hands be sufficient for him, and may you be a help against his enemies. And of Levi he said, let your Thummim and your Urim be with your Holy One, whom you tested at Massah, and with whom you contended at the waters of Meribah, who says of his father and mother, I have not seen them, nor did he acknowledge his brothers, or know his own children, for they have observed your word and kept your covenant. They shall teach Jacob your judgments and Israel your law. They shall put incense before you as a whole burnt sacrifice on your altar. Bless his substance, Lord, and accept the work of his hands. Strike the loins of those who rise against him and of those who hate him, that they rise not again. Of Benjamin he said, the beloved of the Lord shall dwell in safety by him, who shelters him all the day long, and he shall dwell between his shoulders. And of Joseph he said, blessed of the Lord is his land, with the precious things of heaven, with the dew and the deep lying beneath, with the precious fruits of the sun, with the precious produce of the months, with the best things of the ancient mountains, with the precious things of the everlasting hills, with the precious things of the earth and its fullness, and the favor of him who dwelt in the bush. Let the blessing come on the head of Joseph, and on the crown of the head of him who was separate from his brothers. His glory is like a firstborn bull, and his horns like the horns of the wild ox. Together with them he shall push the peoples to the ends of the earth. They are the 10,000s of Ephraim, and they are the thousands of Manasseh. And of Zebulun he said, rejoice, Zebulun, in your going out, and Issachar in your tents. They shall call the peoples to the mountain. There they shall offer sacrifices of righteousness, for they shall partake of the abundance of the seas and of treasures hidden in the sand. And of Gad he said, blessed is he who enlarges Gad. He dwells as a lion and tears the arm and the crown of his head. He provided the first part for himself, because a lawgiver's portion was reserved there. He came with the heads of the people. He administered the justice of the Lord and his judgments with Israel. And of Dan, he said, Dan is a lion's whelp. He shall leap from Bashan. And of Naphtali, he said, O Naphtali, satisfied with favor and full of the blessing of the Lord, possess the west and the south. And of Asher he said, Asher is most blessed of sons. Let him be favored by his brothers, and let him dip his foot in oil. Your sandals shall be iron and bronze. As your days, so shall your strength be. There is no one like the God of Jeshurun, who rides the heavens to help you, and in his excellency on the clouds. The eternal God is your refuge, and underneath are the everlasting arms. He will thrust out the enemy from before you, and will say, destroy. Then Israel shall dwell in safety. The fountain of Jacob alone, in a land of grain and new wine, his heavens shall also drop dew. Happy are you, O Israel, Who is like you, a people saved by the Lord, the shield of your help, and the sword of your majesty? Your enemies shall submit to you, and you shall tread down their high places. Deuteronomy chapter 34. Then Moses went up from the plains of Moab to Mount Nebo, to the top of Pisgah, which is across from Jericho. And the Lord showed him all the land of Gilead as far as Dan, all Naphtali, and the land of Ephraim and Manasseh, all the land of Judah as far as the western sea, the south, and the plain of the valley of Jericho, city of palm trees, as far as Zoar. Then the Lord said to him, "This is the land of which I swore to give Abraham, Isaac, and Jacob, saying, I will give it to your descendants. I have caused you to see it with your eyes, but you shall not cross over there." So Moses, the servant of the Lord, died there in the land of Moab, according to the word of the Lord. And he buried him in a valley in the land of Moab, opposite Beth Peor, but no one knows his grave to this day. Moses was 120 years old when he died. His eyes were not dim, nor his natural vigor diminished. And the children of Israel wept for Moses in the plains of Moab 30 days. So the days of weeping and mourning for Moses ended. Now Joshua, the son of Nun, was full of the spirit of wisdom, for Moses had laid his hands on him. So the children of Israel heeded him and did as the Lord had commanded Moses. But since then there has not arisen in Israel a prophet like Moses, whom the Lord knew face to face, in all the signs and wonders which the Lord sent him to do in the land of Egypt before Pharaoh, before all his servants and all his land, and by all that mighty power and all the great terror which Moses performed in the sight of all Israel. The Book of Joshua, chapter 1, verse 1. After the death of Moses, the servant of the Lord, it came to pass that the Lord spoke to Joshua, the son of Nun, Moses' assistant, saying, "Moses, my servant, is dead. Now therefore arise, go over this Jordan, you and all this people, to the land which I am giving to them, the children of Israel. Every place that the sole of your foot will tread upon, I have given you, as I said to Moses, from the wilderness and this Lebanon, as far as the great river, the river Euphrates, all the land of the Hittites, and to the great sea, toward the going down of the sun, shall be your territory. No man shall be able to stand before you all the days of your life. As I was with Moses, so I will be with you. I will not leave you, nor forsake you. Be strong and of good courage, for to this people you shall divide as an inheritance the land which I swore to your fathers to give them. Only be strong and very courageous, that you may observe to do according to all the law which Moses my servant commanded you. Do not turn from it to the right hand or to the left, that you may prosper wherever you go. This book of the law shall not depart from your mouth, but you shall meditate in it day and night, that you may observe to do according to all that is written in it. For then you will make your way prosperous, and then you will have good success. Have I not commanded you? Be strong and of good courage. Do not be afraid, nor be dismayed, for the Lord your God is with you wherever you go. Then Joshua commanded the officers of the people, saying, Pass through the camp, and command the people, saying, Prepare provisions for yourselves, for within 3 days you will cross over this Jordan to go in to possess the land which the Lord your God is giving you to possess. And to the Reubenites, the Gadites, and half the tribe of Manasseh, Joshua spoke, saying, Remember the word which Moses the servant of the Lord commanded you, saying, The Lord your God is giving you rest and is giving you this land. Your wives, your little ones, and your livestock shall remain in the land which Moses gave you on this side of the Jordan. But you shall pass before your brethren armed, all your mighty men of valor, and help them until the Lord has given your brethren rest as he gave you, and they also have taken possession of the land which the Lord your God is giving them. Then you shall return to the land of your possession and enjoy it, which Moses the Lord's servant gave you on this side of the Jordan toward the sunrise. So they answered Joshua, saying, All that you command us, we will do, and wherever you send us, we will go. Just as we heeded Moses in all things, so we will heed you. Only the Lord your God be with you, as he was with Moses. Whoever rebels against your command and does not heed your words in all that you command him shall be put to death. Only be strong and of good courage. Joshua chapter 2. Now Joshua, the son of Nun, sent out 2 men from Acacia Grove to spy secretly, saying, Go view the land, especially Jericho. So they went and came to the house of a harlot named Rahab and lodged there. And it was told the king of Jericho, saying, Behold, men have come here tonight from the children of Israel to search out the country. So the king of Jericho sent to Rahab, saying, Bring out the men who have come to you, who have entered your house, for they have come to search out all the country. Then the woman took the 2 men and hid them. So she said, Yes, the men came to me, but I did not know where they were from. And it happened, as the gate was being shut when it was dark, that the men went out. Where the men went, I do not know. Pursue them quickly, for you may overtake them. But she had brought them up to the roof and hidden them with the stalks of flax, which she had laid in order on the roof. Then the men pursued them by the road to the Jordan, to the fords. And as soon as those who pursued them had gone out, they shut the gate. Now before they lay down, she came up to them on the roof and said to the men, I know that the Lord has given you the land, that the terror of you has fallen on us, and that all the inhabitants of the land are faint-hearted because of you. For we have heard how the Lord dried up the water of the Red Sea for you when you came out of Egypt, and what you did to the 2 kings of the Amorites who were on the other side of the Jordan, Sihon and Og, whom you utterly destroyed. And as soon as we heard these things, our hearts melted. Neither did there remain any more courage in anyone because of you. For the Lord your God, he is God in heaven above and on earth beneath. Now therefore, I beg you, swear to me by the Lord, since I have shown you kindness, that you also will show kindness to my father's house, and give me a true token, and spare my father, my mother, my brothers, my sisters, and all that they have, and deliver our lives from death. So the men answered her, Our lives for yours? If none of you tell this business of ours, And it shall be, when the Lord has given us the land, that we will deal kindly and truly with you. Then she let them down by a rope through the window, for her house was on the city wall. She dwelt on the wall. And she said to them, "Get to the mountain, lest the pursuers meet you. Hide there 3 days until the pursuers have returned. Afterward you may go your way." So the men said to her, "We will be blameless of this oath of yours which you have made us swear, unless, when we come into the land, you bind this line of scarlet cord in the window through which you let us down, and unless you bring your father, your mother, your brothers, and all your father's household to your own home. So it shall be that whoever goes outside the doors of your house into the street, his blood shall be on his own head, and we will be guiltless. And whoever is with you in the house, his blood shall be on our head if a hand is laid on him. And if you tell this business of ours, then we will be free from your oath which you made us swear." Then she said, "According to your words, so be it." And she sent them away, and they departed, and she bound the scarlet cord in the window. They departed and went to the mountain, and stayed there 3 days until the pursuers returned. The pursuers sought them all along the way, but did not find them. So the two men returned, descended from the mountain, and crossed over. And they came to Joshua, the son of Nun, and told him all that had befallen them. And they said to Joshua, "Truly the Lord has delivered all the land into our hands. For indeed, all the inhabitants of the country are faint-hearted because of us." Joshua chapter 3. Then Joshua rose early in the morning, and they set out from Acacia Grove and came to the Jordan, he and all the children of Israel, and lodged there before they crossed over. So it was, after 3 days, that the officers went through the camp, and they commanded the people, saying, "When you see the ark of the covenant of the Lord your God, and the priests, the Levites, bearing it, then you shall set out from your place and go after it. Yet there shall be a space between you and it, about 2,000 cubits by measure. Do not come near it, that you may know the way by which you must go, for you have not passed this way before." And Joshua said to the people, "Sanctify yourselves, for tomorrow the Lord will do wonders among you." Then Joshua spoke to the priest, saying, "Take up the Ark of the Covenant and cross over before the people." So they took up the Ark of the Covenant and went before the people. And the Lord said to Joshua, "This day I will begin to exalt you in the sight of all Israel, that they may know that as I was with Moses, so I will be with you. You shall command the priests who bear the Ark of the Covenant, saying, 'When you have come to the edge of the water of the Jordan, you shall stand in the Jordan.'" So Joshua said to the children of Israel, "Come here, and hear the words of the Lord your God." And Joshua said, "By this you shall know that the living God is among you, and that he will without fail drive out from before you the Canaanites, and the Hittites, and the Hivites, and the Perizzites, and the Girgashites, and the Amorites, and the Jebusites. Behold, the ark of the covenant of the Lord of all the earth is crossing over before you into the Jordan. Now therefore, take for yourselves 12 men from the tribes of Israel, one man from every tribe. And it shall come to pass, as soon as the soles of the feet of the priests who bear the ark of the Lord of all the earth, shall rest in the waters of the Jordan, that the waters of the Jordan shall be cut off, the waters that come down from upstream, and they shall stand as a heap." So it was, when the people set out from their camp to cross over the Jordan, with the priests bearing the Ark of the Covenant before the people. And as those who bore the Ark came to the Jordan, and the feet of the priests who bore the Ark dipped in the edge of the water, for the Jordan overflows all its banks during the whole time of harvest, that the waters which came down from upstream stood still and rose in a heap very far away at Adam, the city that is beside Zeraton. So the waters that went down into the Sea of Arabah, the Salt Sea, failed and were cut off, and the people crossed over opposite Jericho. Then the priests who bore the Ark of the Covenant of the Lord stood firm on dry ground in the midst of the Jordan, and all Israel crossed over on dry ground until all the people had crossed completely over the Jordan. Joshua chapter 4. And it came to pass, when all the people had completely crossed over the Jordan, that the Lord spoke to Joshua, saying, Take for yourselves 12 men from the people, one man from every tribe, and command them, saying, Take for yourselves 12 stones from here, out of the midst of the Jordan, from the place where the priests' feet stood firm. You shall carry them over with you, and leave them in the lodging place where you lodge tonight. Then Joshua called the 12 men whom he had appointed from the children of Israel, one man from every tribe. And Joshua said to them, Cross over before the ark of the Lord your God into the midst of the Jordan, and each one of you take up a stone on his shoulder according to the number of the tribes of the children of Israel, that this may be a sign among you when your children ask in time to come, saying, What do these stones mean to you? Then you shall answer them, that the waters of the Jordan were cut off before the Ark of the Covenant of the Lord. When it crossed over the Jordan, the waters of the Jordan were cut off, and these stones shall be for a memorial to the children of Israel forever. And the children of Israel did so, just as Joshua commanded, and took up 12 stones from the midst of the Jordan, as the Lord had spoken to Joshua, according to the number of the tribes of the children of Israel, and carried them over with them to the place where they lodged, and laid them down there. Then Joshua set up 12 stones in the midst of the Jordan, in the place where the feet of the priests who bore the Ark of the Covenant stood, and they are there to this day. So the priests who bore the Ark stood in the midst of the Jordan until everything was finished that the Lord had commanded Joshua to speak to the people, according to all that Moses had commanded Joshua. And the people hurried and crossed over. Then it came to pass, when all the people had completely crossed over, that the ark of the Lord and the priests crossed over in the presence of the people. And the men of Reuben, the men of Gad, and half the tribe of Manasseh crossed over armed before the children of Israel, as Moses had spoken to them. About 40,000 prepared for war crossed over before the Lord for battle to the plains of Jericho. On that day, the Lord exalted Joshua in the sight of all Israel, and they feared him as they had feared Moses all the days of his life. Then the Lord spoke to Joshua, saying, Command the priests to bear the Ark of the Testimony to come up from the Jordan. Joshua therefore commanded the priests, saying, Come up from the Jordan. And it came to pass, when the priests who bore the Ark of the Covenant of the Lord had come from the midst of the Jordan, and the soles of the priests' feet touched the dry land, that the waters of the Jordan returned to their place and overflowed all its banks as before. Now the people came up from the Jordan on the 10th day of the first month, and they camped in Gilgal on the east border of Jericho. And those 12 stones which they took out of the Jordan, Joshua set up in Gilgal. Then he spoke to the children of Israel, saying, When your children ask their fathers in time to come, saying, What are these stones? Then you shall let your children know, saying, Israel crossed over this Jordan on dry land. For the Lord your God dried up the waters of the Jordan before you until you had crossed over, as the Lord your God did to the Red Sea, which he dried up before us until we had crossed over, that all the peoples of the earth may know the hand of the Lord, that it is mighty, that you may fear the Lord your God forever. Joshua chapter 5. So it was, when all the kings of the Amorites who were on the west side of the Jordan, and all the kings of the Canaanites who were by the sea, heard that the Lord had dried up the waters of the Jordan from before the children of Israel until we had crossed over, that their heart melted, and there was no spirit in them any longer, because of the children of Israel. At that time the Lord said to Joshua, Make flint knives for yourselves, and circumcise the sons of Israel again the second time. So Joshua made flint knives for himself and circumcised the sons of Israel at the hill of the foreskins. And this is the reason why Joshua circumcised them. All the people who came out of Egypt who were males, all the men of war, had died in the wilderness on the way after they had come out of Egypt. For all the people who came out had been circumcised, but all the people born in the wilderness on the way as they came out of Egypt had not been circumcised. For the children of Israel walked 40 years in the wilderness, till all the people who were men of war who came out of Egypt were consumed, because they did not obey the voice of the Lord, to whom the Lord swore that he would not show them the land which the Lord had sworn to their fathers that he would give us, a land flowing with milk and honey. Then Joshua circumcised their sons, whom he raised up in their place, for they were uncircumcised, because they had not been circumcised on the way. So it was, when they had finished circumcising all the people, that they stayed in their places in the camp till they were healed. Then the Lord said to Joshua, This day I have rolled away the reproach of Egypt from you. Therefore, the name of the place is called Gilgal to this day. Now the children of Israel camped in Gilgal and kept the Passover on the 14th day of the month at twilight on the plains of Jericho. And they ate of the produce of the land on the day after the Passover, unleavened bread and parched grain on the very same day. Then the manna ceased on the day after they had eaten the produce of the land, and the children of Israel no longer had manna, but they ate the food of the land of Canaan that year. And it came to pass, when Joshua was by Jericho, that he lifted his eyes and looked, and behold, a man stood opposite him with his sword drawn in his hand. And Joshua went to him and said to him, Are you for us or for our adversaries? So he said, No, but as commander of the army of the Lord, I have now come. And Joshua fell on his face to the earth and worshipped, and said to him, What does my Lord say to his servant? Then the commander of the Lord's army said to Joshua, Take your sandal off your foot, for the place where you stand is holy. And Joshua did so. Joshua chapter 6. Now Jericho was securely shut up because of the children of Israel. None went out, and none came in. And the Lord said to Joshua, See, I have given Jericho into your hand, its king, and the mighty men of valor. You shall march around the city, all you men of war. You shall go all around the city once. This you shall do 6 days. And seven priests shall bear seven trumpets of ram's horns before the ark. But the seventh day you shall march around the city seven times, and the priests shall blow the trumpets. It shall come to pass, when they make a long blast with the ram's horn, and when you hear the sound of the trumpet, that all the people shall shout with a great shout. Then the wall of the city will fall down flat, and the people shall go up every man straight before him. Then Joshua, the son of Nun, called the priests and said to them, Take up the Ark of the Covenant, and let seven priests bear seven trumpets of ram's horns before the Ark of the Lord. And he said to the people, Proceed, and march around the city, and let him who is armed advance before the Ark of the Lord. So it was, when Joshua had spoken to the people, that the seven priests bearing the seven trumpets of ram's horns before the Lord advanced and blew the trumpets, and the Ark of the Covenant of the Lord followed them. The armed men went before the priests who blew the trumpets, and the rear guard came after the Ark, while the priests continued blowing the trumpets. Now Joshua had commanded the people, saying, You shall not shout or make any noise with your voice, nor shall a word proceed out of your mouth until the day I say to you, Shout, then you shall shout. So he had the Ark of the Lord circle the city, going around it once. Then they came into the camp and lodged in the camp. And Joshua rose early in the morning, and the priests took up the Ark of the Lord, the seven priests bearing seven trumpets of ram's horns before the Ark of the Lord went on continually and blew with the trumpets, and the armed men went before them. But the rear guard came after the Ark of the Lord while the priests continued blowing the trumpets. And the second day they marched around the city once and returned to the camp. So they did 6 days. But it came to pass on the seventh day that they rose early, about the dawning of the day, and marched around the city seven times in the same manner. On that day only they marched around the city seven times. And the seventh time it happened, when the priests blew the trumpets, that Joshua said to the people, Shout! For the Lord has given you the city. Now the city shall be doomed by the Lord to destruction, it and all who are in it. Only Rahab the harlot shall live, she and all who are with her in the house, because she hid the messengers that we sent. And you, by all means, abstain from the accursed things, lest you become accursed when you take of the accursed things, and make the camp of Israel a curse, and trouble it. But all the silver and gold, and vessels of bronze and iron, are consecrated to the Lord. They shall come into the treasury of the Lord. So the people shouted when the priests blew the trumpets, and it happened when the people heard the sound of the trumpet, and the people shouted with a great shout, that the wall fell down flat. Then the people went up into the city, every man straight before him, and they took the city. And they utterly destroyed all that was in the city, both man and woman, young and old, ox and sheep and donkey, with the edge of the sword.
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2: Join me in opening your Bibles to the book of Proverbs. We're in chapter 30. Well, we are all humans in this room, but we are not all equally adept at being human. Here's what I mean. Everyone is out there who's driving. They're all drivers. They are not all equally adept at being drivers. So we are all equally human here, but it takes wisdom to live well. It takes wisdom to navigate life well. And some people have more wisdom than others, and therefore they live more wisely than others. But this wisdom is available to each one of us. Here's why, this is why we're in the book of Proverbs, because it shows us how to live well in God's world. God designed the world to work a certain way, and he designed you and me to fit in it a certain way. And so wisdom is about discerning God's design and then adjusting to that and living in accord with that. It's about respecting reality as it is, not as we want it to be. Respecting reality and living in line with it. Living along the grain of God's creation. So Proverbs shows us how to be adept at being a human. Now, we've seen in our series that the beginning of wisdom is the fear of the Lord. This is a posture of trusting reverence toward God. It's a posture of humility that respects God and respects the reality that he has made. It reveres God, and therefore it embraces his good design for life. Now, from that starting point, Proverbs leads us in this curriculum of character development, moving from elementary to intermediate to advanced wisdom, as we've seen, and we begin the final section in Proverbs 30 and 31. Now, this is not an appendix to the book. This is its culmination. This is where we see wisdom embodied. Proverbs 30 was written by a man named Agur, and he's a model for living with wisdom, and he shows us how to find wisdom in two places. In God's word and in God's world. So here's what we'll learn from this chapter. We'll see that we gain wisdom by seeking the truth in God's word and by seeing the order in God's world. So this chapter has two sections, verses 1 through 9, and then verse 10 to the end. The first section, the first 9 verses, is Agur's search for truth in God's word. He's searching for truth and he finds it in God's word. And then the second section shows how he sees order in God's world. And we gain wisdom from both sources. We gain truth from God's word, and then we observe order and patterns in God's design in the world. So the first step to living adeptly as a human is seeking the truth in God's word. This is the first 9 verses. They take us on Agur's search for truth. Now notice as we read this how without wisdom and truth, he actually feels less than human. Verse 1 begins this way. The words of Agur, son of Jacob, the oracle. The man declares, I am weary, O God. I am weary, O God, and worn out. Surely I am too stupid to be a man. I have not the understanding of a man. I have not learned wisdom, nor have I knowledge of the Holy One. Who has ascended to heaven and come down? Who has gathered the wind in his fists? Who has wrapped up the waters in a garment? Who has established all the ends of the earth? What is his name and what is his son's name? Surely you know. Do you hear his exhaustion? He says he's too stupid to be a human, not because he has a low IQ, but because he lacks wisdom about the deepest realities of life and God. Now, I want to acknowledge that this text is hard to understand. He's doing one of two things here. I'm not sure which. First, he may be showing us his search for truth before he found it in God's word, which is where he goes next. So he says he's weary and he's worn out. It seems as though he's about to give up. He asks, who has created all these things? What is his name? I don't know. It seems he doesn't know at this point. Or second, he may be actually doing somewhat the opposite. He may be exemplifying true wisdom here and humility. The very beginning of Proverbs says that it's the wise who know they need wisdom. It's the fool who thinks he's wise in his own eyes. And so the wise know that the more they know, the more they know how much they don't know, right? If you think you've arrived at wisdom, you haven't. So I'm not sure which of these is going on here. Is he showing the search for wisdom before he finds it in God's word? Or is he actually advanced in wisdom? And that's why this is right here in the book, using hyperbole to say that he isn't wise yet. Now, I don't know, but both lead to the same place. Our search for wisdom leads us and should lead us to terminate on God's word. And this is where he leads us in verses 5 and 6. So he moves from the search for wisdom to the source of wisdom, which is God and his word. Verse 5, every word of God proves true. He is a shield to those who take refuge in him. Do not add to his words, lest he rebuke you and you be found a liar. So his search for wisdom didn't lead him to despair or skepticism or cynicism. That's where the postmodern search for truth leads. It leads to your truth and to my truth and to their truth, which means we've turned truth into opinion, so there is no truth. But this man located the one source of what Francis Schaeffer used to call true truth. He says, every word of God proves true. You can't say that about the words of any other person. You can't say that about any podcast you listen to, any article you've read, any book on your shelf. And notice that this search for truth has a goal. In verse 5, it's for us to take refuge in God. We'll be worn out in our search for truth if truth is opinion, but we also won't be satisfied if the search for truth just leads us to intellectual understanding. We find the truth in God's word, and then we can take refuge in him. It's relational. That's why God speaks to us. That's why he's given us the Bible, so that we can know him. Not just know about him, but know him. And then he warns us not to add to God's word. Don't make stuff up and then say that God said it. That's why we're committed to biblical exposition here on Sundays, by the way, because we believe that God's word is true and my words may not all be true. And so when I speak on Sunday morning, I want to do my best to show you what God's word says. And we want to hear God's word. We want to know what it says, and we want to respond to that. And what a warning for anyone who claims to speak for God here and speak God's words, lest he rebuke you and you be found a liar. This leads into a prayer in verses 7 to 9, which is the only prayer in Proverbs. When we find true wisdom from God's word and we recognize that this is meant to bring us into a relationship with God where he speaks to us through the Bible, and then we speak to him in prayer. When we realize that, then we want to pray. We want to depend on him. And so we respond, and we respond with this humble, dependent prayer. This man only prays for two things here, just two essentials. So if you want to know what to pray for, if you're ever at a loss of what to pray for, you can pray these two things.

radically committed to speaking the truth. And it's a prayer because this does not come naturally to us as sinners. We all have this inclination to shade the truth. Yes, we know the people who are always lying and it's obvious, but don't we all have experiences, maybe even recently, where you caught yourself and you're like, why did I say it that way? I literally just made that up. What's going on there? Radical commitment to truth. He prays, God, give me that. Because lying is distorting reality, and Proverbs is all about seeing reality and living in line with it. And when you lie, you are claiming to speak truth when it's not true. Therefore, you are distorting reality to manipulate someone's view of reality, keeping them from seeing reality as it is. So if you have an issue with honesty, your first prayer, your first commitment should be this one, that people would know you as someone that they can trust when you speak. In second prayer, he asked for God to give him neither poverty nor riches. Now in Proverbs, poverty doesn't necessarily mean you've done something wrong, and riches doesn't necessarily mean you've done something right, and riches are not necessarily bad in Proverbs. They're often viewed as a reward for the wise. So why does he ask for neither? Because both have temptations that can lead him to dishonor God. If he's rich, he says he'll become self-sufficient and deny God's care and say, who's the Lord? I've done this. I'm fine. I don't need him. And if he's poor, he may be tempted to steal and thus dishonor God. So what you do, what you and I do with our poverty or our wealth is ultimately about God. Both riches and poverty come with temptations to neglect and dishonor God. So this is Agur's search for truth, and he finds it in God and his word. So maybe you resonate with his search. Maybe you are searching for truth and answers, and you haven't found it. Maybe you've read the philosophers, you've taken courses, you've read the books, you've listened to the podcasts, you've thought deeply, and you are left unsatisfied. Agur says the truth is found in God's word. God has spoken to humanity, and we can know him. And we can now also say the truth is revealed, especially in Jesus Christ. When Jesus came, he said, I am the way and the truth and the life. So if you're searching for truth, I encourage you to get to know Jesus. If you have a Bible, Matthew, Mark, Luke, and John, read the stories of Jesus. Get to know this truth embodied and ask God to reveal himself to you and the truth of who he is in Christ. And if you've already found the truth in Christ and his word, then don't neglect it. The wise are those who know that they lack wisdom. And so they treasure the source of wisdom, which is the Lord Jesus and the Bible. Paul said that in Christ are hidden all the treasures of wisdom and knowledge. So let's not get bored with Jesus. Let's not get bored with the Bible. So that's the first step in wisdom. Seek the truth in God's word. Now, the second step is to see the order in God's world. And this flows from the first. So remember, Agur was asking, who created everything, right? Who gathered everything in his fists? Who created this world? Once he finds God and finds the truth of God as the creator, then he moves in the rest of the chapter to seeing the order in the world that God created. So this means we can observe the order that God created the world with. We can see how people live in line with ordered reality or not. We can observe creation itself and gain wisdom from it because it flows from God. He created it. So now we watch Agur observe the order and reality and gain wisdom from his observation. So before we look at the details here, just notice as we go how Agur even organizes his own observations about the ordered reality. From verse 10 to the end of the chapter, he often groups things into lists of four. He makes lists of four over and over and over. He's observing the world, and then he poetically orders his thoughts about the created world and the things he observes. In a sense, he's ordering his thoughts in a way that reflects the order that he sees. Creation is the poetry of God. And so he's creating poetry in order to reflect even what he sees there. So we'll see six sets of observations. And my goal here is twofold. There's two goals because I think Agur has two goals here. The first would be to learn the wisdom that he's giving us from his observations. So he's observed things and he's giving us wisdom here. And we want to receive those specific lessons. But second, we want to follow his example and observe order in the world. And so begin to make our

0: our own ordered observations. So we want to take his example and make our own observations. Make your own lists of four in the world. Make your own neither poverty nor riches kind of prayer. Write your own poetry about what you see in the poetry of God's created order here. Live with curiosity and wonder and learn wisdom. So think of it like this. God's word doesn't just tell us what to think. It gives us a lens through which to view the world and think. So think of the Bible like a pair of glasses. We don't just look at the glasses, we look through them. And when we do, we see everything more clearly. What's blurry to those who do not know God and his word becomes clear to us. We can see the order. That's what Agur's doing here, and that's what he's teaching us to do. So, six sets of observations. Number one, observe arrogance. One of the marks of true wisdom is humility, and we gain wisdom by noticing the opposite, which is arrogance. Not standing in condemning judgment over people, right? That's what Jesus means when he says, do not judge, but we are to discern, and that's part of gaining wisdom, is sorting people out in our minds, again, not with a prideful judgment, but with a humble posture of learning to avoid certain paths. So that's what he's doing here in verses 11 to 14. He says, there's four kinds of arrogant people, and he uses striking imagery to lead us away from this kind of life. Verse 11, there are those who curse their fathers and do not bless their mothers. Now, if you just pause and think about this, it's a bit more striking than it may first read, because to curse a parent is the epitome of arrogance. Wishing death upon the ones who give you life. Rather than blessing and honoring them, we curse and dishonor them. Then verse 12, there are those who are clean in their own eyes, but are not washed of their filth. So they're morally unclean and they think they're fine. They don't see their sins, their character flaws, their blind spots. If someone brings them up, they get defensive and they blame shift. But the humble see their sin. They receive it when other people are saying, I see this in you. They confess it and they receive forgiveness. And they're glad to. Verse 13, there are those, how lofty are their eyes, how high their eyelids lift. So they lift their eyes above other. There's a look in their face that reveals their heart, a lifted heart. Verse 14, there are those whose teeth are swords, whose fangs are knives to devour the poor from off the earth, the needy from among mankind. Pride leads to oppression. Second, observe endless desire. This begins in verse 15. The leech has two daughters. What are their names? Well, one of them was named Give. What did they name the next daughter? Give. A leech sticks to you and takes your blood, which is a symbol of life. The daughters of the leech, Give and Give, are greedy and demanding. There's not even a please or thank you here. Just give and give. Of course, this isn't just about leeches. This is about certain kinds of people. We all start this way as children. Children, do you recognize in your own voice? It was in mine as well. Gimme, gimme. And parents, you recognize that. Now, I'm not a child anymore. I have more adult ways of saying give. Ways that aren't as, you may not perceive, but this is, we all have the same kind of heart. We all are born with this heart that says, I want. And Proverbs is drawing attention to this. And so, you know, when this gets entrenched in us, we become the kinds of people who always take and never give. We expect everyone else to call us, though we never call them. Everyone else should visit us. We never visit them. Everyone else, I'm bothered when they don't reach out when they knew I was sick. Why did they notice I didn't show up? Or why didn't they notice? But we don't do that for other people when we don't give generously. Now, this consumer mindset enters the churches as well. It happens when people have a sense of entitled demanding to a certain kind of music style or preaching style or ministries to be just how they like it. They want the ministries to serve them, but then they don't engage and serve and bless others. Or if they do serve, then it gives them this sense of a right to their own demands. Never satisfied, can never be pleased. If they stay at a church, then they're often or always bothered about something, always critical in their minds or with their words about something, or if they leave a church, they tend to hop around from church to church. I've met people that say, I've visited like 25 churches. I can't find a single good one. I mean, maybe I could help you, but actually I've talked to someone before. I was like, well, I got a great one for you. How about this one? I've tried that one. I was like, wow, okay. Because that's a great church. Well, we all have some of this in us, and it's why Jesus is so compelling, actually. The leech says, give, give. Jesus says to people like us, I gave you life, and I gave you my life. Take, receive. Then Agur observes four more things that have endless desires in the rest of verses 15 to 16. So third after this now, observe astonishing mysteries. He makes another list of four in verses 18 to 20. Three things are too wonderful for me. Four I do not understand. The way of an eagle in the sky. The way of a serpent on a rock. The way of a ship on the high seas. And the way of a man with a virgin or young woman. So how would you respond if you had never seen a bird before? And then all of a sudden you looked up and you saw an eagle soaring above. If you had never seen a snake before, and then you saw one just stationary on a rock, and you're wondering, how did it get there? And it has no legs. Maybe you'd seen a caterpillar. You're expecting it to maybe slowly figure out a way to inch along. And then all of a sudden it just slithers away. And then you see a ship charting a course on the high seas without overturning or sinking, and you'd never seen anything like that before. And it all leads to the final one, the mysterious attraction of a young man and a young woman, and then the marvel of intercourse. And then he gives a contrast, another astonishing way, but in contrast to the way of the young couple. Verse 20 says, this is the way of an adulteress. She eats and wipes her mouth and says, I've done no wrong. It's astonishing because of how out of order and against the grain of creation it is. A young man and a young woman is the way that God designed this to be, and it's a wonder, but this young woman treats something that's sacred as if it's casual, like eating a meal, and then moves on as if nothing wrong has happened. And of course, that's commonplace in our culture now. Living with a contradiction, we sense that there is a mysterious and deep joy in union. That God has brought for men and women, and yet our culture values this above all else and then cheapens this reality as if it's the value of a casual meal, and people are left disillusioned because it's against the grain of God's good design. Fourth, observe overturned social structures. So he lists four examples of people who overturn social order, and the consequences are damaging. So notice how he introduces this in verse 21. Under three things, the earth trembles. Under four, it cannot bear up. So society collapses under the weight of these four examples. Verse 22, a slave or servant when he becomes king is the first one. This probably refers to an official servant who usurps authority to become king. The servant is supposed to be loyal to the king, but when he usurps authority, he becomes a tyrant, and society will collapse under his rule. Next is a fool when he's filled with food. Probably assumes, in light of the book of Proverbs, that a fool should have negative consequences in his life, but instead, he might inherit wealth, and he's all filled up. Then verse 23 mentions two kinds of women who get elevated stations in life. An unloved woman, or a hated woman, when she gets a husband, and a maidservant when she displaces her mistress. So this is probably not just the first one. It's not just a woman who hasn't been loved or has been neglected. It's probably a hated woman who is hated for good reason. And the maidservant probably gained the affection of the husband and displaced the wife. And so this is listing four kinds of situations where the social order's reversed and the earth trembles under the power or authority or filling of these people. Fifth, observe the surprising wisdom of little animals. Beginning in verse 24, he lists four things on earth that are small, but are exceedingly wise. Do you ever just look at animals and just think, how do they do that? That's amazing. Children, I know you are really good at this. You observe little animals, look at a toad, marvel at it, and then how many of us, as we get older, we get a little bored. We feel like we've seen it all. Agur keeps this young wonder alive, and he learns wisdom from it. So beginning in verse 24, he says, four things on earth that are small but are exceedingly wise. They're small and vulnerable, and they compensate with wisdom. That's what he's noticing here. So verse 25, the ants are a people not strong, yet they provide their food in the summer. So if they were strong, they could get food all the time, but they can't. So they use their brain and they get food and store it up. Verse 26, the rock badgers are a people not mighty, yet they make their homes in the cliffs. So rock badgers don't have numerical strength, so they wisely hide up in the cliffs. Verse 27, the locusts have no king, yet all of them march in rank. They're vulnerable because they don't have a leader, and yet they use wisdom to work together as one. And verse 28, the lizard you can take in your hands, yet it's in king's palaces. So lizards can be caught and held in your hand, and yet they have managed to make their dwelling in king's palaces. So what do we gain from observing things in creation? We see the wonder of God's design, but we also learn the importance of compensating for weaknesses with wisdom. I have a really, really bad memory, so I write everything down. Very long to-do lists. Some of the most ridiculous things are on my to-do list because most of you could remember to do those kind of things. I don't like write tie my shoe, but it feels close to that sometimes. I used to miss appointments. And so I now have a foolproof system of keeping track of my schedule so I don't let people down like that. So what are your weaknesses? What are your vulnerabilities? We all have them. How have you compensated for those? Or how do you need to compensate for those? Sixth, observe those with confidence. Verse 29 begins to list, he says, three things that are stately in their tread, four that are stately in their stride. He observes the animal world and sees four things that display this firm confidence. And he lists the lion, which is the mightiest among beasts and does not turn back before any. And then the strutting rooster, the male goat, and a king whose army is with him. I'm reading a biography of George Washington right now, and it is striking how he immediately gave people a sense of confidence in him. He was tall, he stood straight with good posture, he dressed with dignity, he walked with elegance, he was never afraid, and he rode right out into danger ahead of his men. And his presence is part of what gave confidence and unity to the colonies and those early states. This all leads to the conclusion of the chapter in the final two verses. He shows that this humble posture of wisdom leads to peace with those around you and with those you lead. But arrogance leads to strife. It's a final exhortation to turn away from arrogance and embrace humility, especially for leaders. Verse 32, if you've been foolish, exalting yourself, or if you've been devising evil, put your hand on your mouth, because that's usually where the problem is, speaking. It's a warning against pridefully setting yourself forward for leadership positions and then speaking with foolishness. If you're arrogant and you become a leader in a home, in a church, in a business, in government, what happens? Verse 32 says it leads to strife. It says for, so it says put your hand over your mouth because pressing milk produces curds. Pressing the nose produces blood. And here's the point. Pressing anger produces strife. If you are arrogant, you will press anger against, you will press against people's anger rather than calm it down, and it will lead to strife. So this is how to be human. There's a lot of drivers out there. Not everyone can drive well. A lot of humans out there. Not everyone knows how to be a human well. And let's be honest, the very things that we point out about bad drivers, we've also done. We've done it ourselves. And when we have done it ourselves, don't you hear the excuses ready? And it was, oh, of course, it was just a one-time thing. But the guy that didn't put the blinker on in front of you or the woman that swerved out in front of you, well, they're an idiot, and I'm sure they do that every time. That's just how they drive all the time, steer clear, right? So we've all lived with arrogance and foolishness. It's just like driving. we judge each other and are critical of others. And really, we have lived with arrogance in so many different ways as well, and foolishness. And so we need God's word, his forgiveness, and his help in Christ. So let me wrap up with three suggestions for how to integrate this into our lives. First, and some of this is just reiterating and pressing in a little more concretely what we've seen so far. First, seek the truth in God's word. Very practically, we need to read God's word, meditate on God's word, reflect on it, study it to discern what it means, and then apply it in our lives. We talk a lot about engaging with the Bible in our church, and this is why, because we believe, as Agur said, that every word of God proves true. There are a lot of good books and articles and social media posts and podcasts, but only God's word is true. Let this be the main source of wisdom for you. It's why we commend getting a plan to engage God's word every day and not even just think of it as engaging every day, because Jesus said God's word is like food. We live on not bread alone, but by every word that comes from God's mouth. So we'll be famished for wisdom if we don't have this integrated into our days and throughout our day. So maybe you've given up on your Bible reading plan that you were committed to beginning of this year. Maybe you are committed, but it's hit or miss. Maybe you used to read the Bible with your spouse or your family, but you let it go. Maybe you believe that hearing God's word preached is important, but you've allowed sports to crowd it out on Sunday mornings. This is an invitation to re-engage, to make God's word non-negotiable in your life so that you can be a man or a woman or a young person of wisdom, to seek God's word. Second, learn to see God's order in creation. Let this chapter be an example for you of how to live. Agur is not just giving us wisdom, he's modeling us how to find it. This is what a wise person does. They know that they're living in a wonder world with order and design and beauty. And because sin is in the world and folly's in the world, they can also learn from that by seeing how that's out of sync with reality. That's against the grain of creation. And they can learn wisdom from that as well. So they let the Bible become, as they immerse themselves in God's word, they also then let God's word become glasses through which they look at the world and see the order and spot the disorder and learn to adjust to reality themselves. So Agur is just getting us started here. He's giving us examples. Now we can go and seek to gain wisdom in the same way. So think about the difference this makes when you start paying attention to order and beauty and wonder. When you start seeing patterns in creation and being able to organize it with your mind like Agur did, you start seeing organization of things. For instance, trees used to just be trees to me. And then I took an ecology course and I learned various kinds of trees and how to identify them and how they're different. The whole world of trees opened up to me. And then when I started woodworking, it became even more astonishing to find out the different kinds of woods and how they work. Fish used to just be fish to me. They were all the same and I did not care. And then I started fishing and learned how God designed them all differently. The powerful fight of a smallmouth, the crazy psycho personality of a northern pike, the beauty of a bluegill. Maybe you've had the same experience with clouds or with birds or with stars and galaxies. You can do the same with God's design for humanity. Right now, Western society is overturning God's order for gender and sexuality and marriage. People are confused. But none of this order or this disorder will work in the long run because it's against the grain of God's creation. We're being told that gender doesn't matter, but it keeps reasserting itself, and it will. We're told marriage doesn't matter, and then all the studies, surprise, surprise, come out to show the tragedy of fatherlessness and the lack of satisfaction in people when they are together and not married and committed. As you observe different kinds of people and ways of living like Agur did, and then pray for God to help you like Agur did, regarding wealth, a new world of wisdom opens up for you. So you can just, for example, as you relate with people, observe two kinds of conversationalists. Some people are fillers, some people are drainers. And you can pray, God, help me be a filler. Observe three kinds of husbands. There's passive husbands, there's domineering husbands, and there's husbands who have learned to lead with love. And then you pray, God, help me be a husband who can learn to lead with love. And what does it take to be able to do this? It takes one thing that we're all very short on today, and that's time set apart to reflect and think and observe. You can't become the kind of wise person that we see in Proverbs 30 if you fill your mind and your life with busyness. You have to slow down. You have to stop. You have to be silent. And this also is not, well, when I have silence, I gain wisdom by listening to podcasts. I think a lot of people are getting less wise from podcasts. They aren't learning to slow down. They can't be quiet with themselves. And they're having another human being who has a mix of wisdom and folly shouting in their brain all the time. I mean, some people, I talk to them and I've listened to enough podcasts, I kind of sprinkle around to know, I think I know a podcast you were listening to this week. And I'm also usually thinking, and I disagree with that. So slow down. Be in awe of God's creation. Stare at a tree. Look at the clouds and think of them. After a conversation, think about how you behaved in that. Were you a drainer or a filler? Didn't Jesus do this and teach us to do this? Right? He said, look at the birds of the air. Consider how the Lord cares for them. Look at the flowers. Look how he clothes them. Don't you think he'll take care of you? He was doing this and telling us to do this. And this leads us to the final suggestion, learn wisdom from Jesus. Jesus embodied everything that we see of wisdom in this chapter, and he did it perfectly. He lived with this humble dependence on the Father. He meditated on Scripture and lived in line with it. He observed the flowers and the birds and the wind and the harvest and reflected on them and applied their lessons, not just to himself, but he was a man who gave wisdom to others. And there's one moment in Jesus's ministry in particular I want to end with. This is Jesus's conversation with a man named Nicodemus, who is supposed to be one of the wise teachers of Israel. And listen to how Jesus applies observations about nature, and he seems to draw on this text. So he first makes a connection between how one is born and how one becomes a Christian. And he said this in John chapter 3, verse 3, unless one is born again, he cannot see the kingdom. So Nicodemus marveled at this. How can someone be born a second time? And Jesus then made a connection from how the wind blows to how the Spirit works to cause people to be born again. He said, don't marvel that I said to you, you must be born again. The wind blows where it wishes, and you hear its sound, but you do not know where it comes from or where it goes. So it is with everyone who's born of the Spirit. So he's making a connection between birth and new birth. And Nicodemus is like, I don't get it. And he's like, well, I'll do another nature connection. The wind's blowing around and you can't see it, but it just works. And it just blows and you see its effects. That's what it means to become a Christian. The Spirit just blows, new heart. You didn't see it coming. And then there it is. That's the Holy Spirit giving someone new life. So how do you become a Christian? Jesus says, think about how humans are born and how the wind blows. You need a spiritual rebirth and you need the Holy Spirit to do this mysteriously, the way wind blows. And then Nicodemus marveled at this. And then Jesus seemed to allude to this text in Proverbs 30. Do you remember when Agur was searching for God and searching for truth in verse 4? And he asked, who ascended to heaven and came and come down? Or who has ascended to heaven and come down? What is his name? And what is his son's name? Listen to what Jesus said to Nicodemus. No one has ascended into heaven except he who descended from heaven. What's his name? Son of Man. Jesus is the end of our search for wisdom. No one has ascended to heaven to find it and bring it down to us. But Jesus, the very source of wisdom, has come down to us from heaven. All his words prove true. He lived a life of embodied wisdom. He invites us to find wisdom by trusting him, receiving his forgiveness for our folly and sin, and then begin to walk the path of living as we were always meant to live, according to God's good design. That's how to be human. Let's pray. Father, we thank you for designing the world and designing us. And we confess that we have all lived out of order from your design, and it's brought negative consequences for ourselves and others, and has dishonored you. And so we confess that, and Lord, help us to turn even right now. And we repent, and we want to live ordered lives according to your design, following the path of Jesus. We thank you for your grace and your wisdom. We thank you that every word of yours proves true. We thank you that you cause the wind to blow and the Spirit to give new birth. We pray that if anyone is here who has not had the wind of your Spirit blow and give them new birth, we pray that you would do that, that they would have eyes open so that they would take refuge in you as their shield and then live with wide-eyed wonder at the world you've made and gain wisdom from that. Pray this in Jesus' name. Amen.
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0: That was We the Kingdom with God's Way. Thanks for being with us this evening here on Pilgrim Radio. My name is Sean. As always, a blessing to be with you guys. And you know what? Morning and night classes comes up at 8 p.m. Pacific and 9 p.m. Mountain Time. And today is a great message from Pastor Skip Heitzig of Calvary Church in Albuquerque, New Mexico. This is part of his series in Colossians called Always Only Jesus. And the message says, Jesus paid it all. So be sure to grab your Bible, open up to Colossians, and follow along with Pastor Skip. It's going to be a great message. This has been a fantastic series. Right now, we've got Cochran & Co., and this is Church.
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2: Skip Heitzig pastors Calvary Church in Albuquerque, New Mexico. And today, we continue his series, Always Only Jesus, Colossians, and his message, Jesus Paid It All. 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
3: Would you turn in your Bibles, please, to the book of Colossians chapter 2. Colossians chapter 2. So a little boy built a boat. He was so proud of all the work he did to put sails on it and to get it worthy to put on the water. And as soon as he was done building the boat, he held it up and he said, "It's mine. I made it." So then he took it to the lake and he set it on a very placid water, beautiful blue water. It was a nice day. A gentle breeze was blowing. He tethered it to a piece of string so it could get carried out by the breeze. And he watched it as he guided it along the shore. And he was so pleased, so happy. This was his boat. He made it. But then something happened. A gust of wind came up, broke the string, and it carried that little boat out further and further onto the lake, and it eventually vanished. He lost his little boat. It was lost. He went home sad. A few weeks later, he's walking downtown by the toy store, and he goes right past the window, and something catches his attention. He turns and he goes, "Could it be? Is it possible?" And it was indeed his boat. He could tell by all the details on it. So he walks inside the shop. He points to the boat and says to the store owner, "Excuse me, sir, that's my boat. I made it. It's mine." Store owner said, "Son, congratulations. You did a good job. But it's mine now. And if you want it, you have to pay that much for it." Well, again, the boy walked out sad because he made it, but he was determined. He went home, he worked hard, he saved up his allowance money for the next several weeks, and by the end of the summer, he made enough money to go back and buy the boat, and he did. He walks into the store, lays out the cash on the counter, purchases the boat, takes the boat, and says, "Now you're twice mine. You're mine because I made you, and you're mine because I bought you." That is a picture of redemption. We belong to God because he made us, and we belong to him because he purchased us, he bought us. Paul has already stated the first part of that truth in chapter 1, verse 16, that Jesus Christ created everything in heaven, on earth, whether visible or invisible. So we are his because he made us. But now he tells us that we are his because he bought us. He purchased us. And that really takes us to the paragraph that we're studying, Colossians chapter 2, in verse 11, where Paul says, "In him," that is in Christ, "you were also circumcised with the circumcision made without hands by putting off the body of the sins of the flesh by the circumcision of Christ, buried with him in baptism, in which you also were raised with him through faith in the working of God who raised him from the dead. And you, being dead in your trespasses and the uncircumcision of your flesh, he has made alive together with him, having forgiven you all trespasses. Having wiped out the handwriting of requirements that was against us, which was contrary to us, and he has taken it out of the way, having nailed it to the cross, having disarmed principalities and powers, he made a public spectacle of them, triumphing over them in it. Let me tell you just a little bit about what we just read. Paul the Apostle is like the king of metaphors. He likes figurative language. He likes analogies. And in this paragraph, he like stacks them up. I think it was one of my English teachers who said, never mix your metaphors. Paul mixes them a lot. And here he talks about the cross, one event in history, the cross of Jesus Christ and our redemption. And he speaks of it in five different ways, five different metaphors: circumcision, baptism, resurrection, a financial transaction, and a military victory. It's like he realizes my audience may be in the military, might be bankers, might be Jewish people, might be this, might be that. I'm going to come up with descriptions of the same thing, but in different ways. So he stacks up these metaphors. And here's why. As believers, we have a single reference point that we are always told to go back to and remember, and it's the cross. It's like our reset button. That is why the New Testament, that's why Jesus at the Last Supper said, I want you to do this often in remembrance of me. I don't want you to ever let this fact go that I am going to the cross, and I want you to take these elements often, and when you do, do it in remembrance of me. We're always going back to the cross. It is the major theme of all four Gospels. It's estimated that depending on which of the four Gospels you are reading, between 20% and 40% deal with that one event, the cross of Christ. Also, Jesus is called in Revelation 13, the Lamb slain from the foundation of the world. So what that means is all of the Old Testament points forward to the cross. All of the New Testament looks back to that event, and we are told to completely and ongoingly remember that. Now, the name of this message is after a hymn. I named this message, Jesus Paid It All. That was a song that was written 175 years ago by a 47-year-old widow who was sitting in a choir loft one Sunday morning, and after a message, I don't know what the message was on, I'm sort of guessing it might have been Colossians as I read the lyrics of the song. She's listening to the message, and at the end of the message, the pastor gave a rather lengthy pastoral prayer, during which time she opened up her hymnal and got a blank page, and she wrote a little poem that became this wonderful hymn. I hear the Savior say, thy strength indeed is small. Child of weakness, watch and pray. Find in me thy all in all. Jesus paid it all. All to him I owe. Sin had left a crimson stain, he washed it white as snow. But there's a fourth verse that is often not sung because hymns, as you know, are lengthy endeavors. And the fourth verse is probably my favorite because it feeds right into what we have been studying in Colossians. And now complete in him. And now complete in him, my robe, his righteousness, close sheltered neath his side, I am divinely blessed. Jesus paid it all. All to him I owe. Sin had left a crimson stain. He washed it white as snow. She is writing about the total sufficiency of Christ. And she says, and now complete in him. May I remind you of verse 10 from last week's study? Look at verse 10 of Colossians 2. And you are complete in him. That's his statement. He has made you full, complete. Okay, now in verse 11 down to verse 15, the passage that we are considering, he tells us how we are made complete. He gives us three separate areas of completion. The areas are cleansing, canceling, and crushing. Cleansing, canceling, and crushing. He cleansed my past. He canceled my debt. He crushed my foes. So let's consider the first. He cleansed my past. That's in view in verse 11. In him, you were also circumcised with the circumcision made without hands by putting off the body of sins of the flesh by the circumcision of Christ. Now, in this paragraph, he mentions two rituals, right? Circumcision and what's the other one? Circumcision's

Gnosticism later on. It was this belief system that started spreading through the congregation, and it was a mix. It was an amalgamation. It was a syncretism of a few different belief systems, from pagan philosophy to Jewish legalism, you know, sort of like a smorgasbord of religious ideas, a little bit of this, a little bit of that, a little bit of this, and throw it all together. They would have loved the bumper sticker that I see on cars, the coexist bumper sticker. They'd have been all over that. It's like, yeah, a little bit of everything. It's all the same. And that became their heresy that they were pushing. But part of that is they insisted that if you're a male, like in Judaism, you must be circumcised. If you want to be right with God, you have to go through the ritual of circumcision. I probably don't have to explain what circumcision is to any of you, but I will just tell you that on the eighth day of a male baby's life, the foreskin of the child was excised, was cut off, and it was a sign, an outward ceremony of an inward spiritual reality. It symbolized the cutting away of the flesh life. It symbolized that I have a covenant with God, that I follow God. Great. Here's the problem with circumcision. It's also the problem with baptism, by the way, is people started looking at the ceremony as a magic charm. As long as I go through the ceremony, I'm okay. As long as I get circumcised, I'm all right. Like people say, when you ask them, are you saved? And they don't answer the question. You know what they say? I've been baptized. Wasn't my question. Didn't ask you if you once got wet. I'm asking you, are you a saved individual? Well, I got baptized. So they were doing that. They were looking back to the ritual, and they were trusting the ritual as something that would save them. And that goes all the way back early on in the early church. In Acts chapter 15, there was a group of people, we call them the Judaizers, who came into the church and said, unless you are circumcised and keep the law of Moses, you cannot be saved. So they really held to that ritual. It got so bad that the rabbis even had a few sayings about circumcision. One of them was, circumcised men do not descend into Gehenna. And the other one is that circumcision will deliver Israel from Gehenna. So what they're saying is, whether you take it personally or nationally, what saves a person from hell is the ritual of circumcision. So you'll notice that Paul is referencing this ritual. But look at verse 11. Paul does not say, okay, you guys, you need to be circumcised. He says, in him you were also circumcised. Jew or Gentile, male or female, in him you also were circumcised with the circumcision made without hands. So obviously he is speaking spiritually. He's using a metaphor. By the way, even Moses himself knew that the ritual only pointed to a reality. Moses in Deuteronomy chapter 10 said to the children of Israel, circumcise therefore the foreskin of your heart and be stiff-necked no longer. Yeah, you can have gone through the ritual of circumcision, but you can have a stiff neck or a hard heart. You cannot be right with God even though you went through the ritual. Okay, so he mentions that, and this is the metaphor, that spiritually speaking, he has done for you at the cross a cleansing at the deepest level. He cleansed you of your past, and that is symbolized by circumcision and baptism. But I want you to turn to a passage of scripture that's going to shed a little bit of light on this. Go back just a couple pages into the book of Philippians, the book right before this one. Go to Philippians chapter 3, because I'm going to have you and I read something that I think is going to surprise you a little bit. He's talking about circumcision again. Philippians chapter 3, verse 1. Finally, my brethren, rejoice in the Lord. We know this letter is the happy letter, right? Philippians is the letter of joy. Paul's in jail, but he's filled with joy. Rejoice in the Lord. For me to write the same things to you is not tedious, but for you it is safe. Now watch this. Beware of dogs.

0: Whoa, what's up with that? It's like, hey, dudes, rejoice in the Lord. Beware of dogs.
1: Whoa.
0: What a switch. Now, he's not saying beware of Fido. Beware of the pit bull in your neighborhood, like the people have those signs, because back then, dogs were not pets. People didn't have dogs that they brought into the house. Dogs were scavengers. They hunted in packs. They carried diseases. And there's something else you need to know. Ancient Jewish people often referred to non-Jews, Gentiles, as Gentile dogs. Paul picks up on the term, but he calls not Gentiles dogs, but people who are pushing circumcision as dogs. So he says, beware of dogs. Watch this. Beware of evil workers. Beware of the mutilation. He's referring to circumcision. He calls it here a mutilation. Now, I know he's talking about circumcision because, look at verse 3. For we are the circumcision who worship God in the Spirit and rejoice in Christ Jesus and have no confidence in the flesh. So who's he talking about when he talks about dogs? He's talking about men whose teaching distorts the gospel. Men whose teaching distorts the gospel. Those people who add anything to the gospel of grace are dogs.
1: Wow.
0: You know that salvation is a free gift, right? Ephesians 2, by grace you have been saved through faith, that not of yourselves. It is the, tell me, gift of God. But some people add to that. They add religious duty to that. You got to go to church. You got to keep the rules. You got to do this. You got to take a pilgrimage. Paul would say, dogs. Or they add moral responsibility. You can't be saved until you stop smoking. You can't be saved until you stop drinking. You can't be saved if you listen to that kind of music. True or false? False. So what does Paul say about them? They are? No, say it like I say it. They are
1: dogs.
0: Yeah, scavengers. These are people who are ripping off your faith. And then I love how he puts this in Philippians 3, verse 3. For we are the circumcision, the true circumcision, who worship God in spirit, rejoice in Christ Jesus, and have no confidence in the flesh. That is, we depend totally on Jesus Christ. The humanist will say, no, you got to pull yourself up by your own bootstraps. And the legalist will say, you got to work your way to heaven and keep the rituals and go through the ceremonies. But Christians will say, Jesus paid it all. All to him I owe. Sin had left a crimson stain. He washed it white as snow. It's all credit to him. But the moment you start adding to the gospel, it's dangerous, because Paul would say he and he alone cleansed your past. Back in 1922, they made a very interesting and significant discovery in Egypt when they uncovered the tomb of King Tut, right? Most of us, that's all the Egyptology we know, King Tut. So King Tut, 1922, they uncovered his tomb. They went inside and they found not just the burial chamber and the ornate decorations of the burial chamber, they found his sarcophagus or the burial box, large casket, a very ornate casket. They opened up that casket and they found inside that casket another casket of gold leaf over wood. They opened up that casket and they found, guess what? Another casket of solid gold. They opened up that casket. They did not find another casket, but they found a gold mask and gold cloth and gold stuff. And they took that off. And you know what they found? A dead guy, a withered up, even though he was a boy king, old looking corpse. Now that is what religion and ritual and legalism especially does. All they're doing is dressing up a corpse. Here's gold, looks pretty good, yeah. But it's dead. He's dead. You can dress the thing up, but the problem is there is separation of life. Speaking of that, look at verse 13, Colossians chapter 2. He kind of presses that point. And you being what? Dead. And you being dead. Well, that's a problem. If you're dead, that's a problem. And you being dead in your trespasses and the uncircumcision of your flesh, he has made alive together with him. So here he says, big problem is, and the reason you need the cross, is we were in the realm of death. We were spiritually dead. Ephesians chapter 2 is almost identical to this. He says, and you were dead in trespasses and sins in which you once walked according to the course of this world. Interesting that he said you were dead, but you walked. You were indeed the walking dead, Paul was saying in Ephesians chapter 2. It's important that we get this. Unbelievers aren't just sick, they're dead. They are dead. They don't need a self-help course. They don't need a personality adjustment. They need salvation. And you've heard me say this a number of times through the years. You can put a person in school and you'll get an educated sinner. You can put a person in therapy and you'll get a well-adjusted sinner. You can stick a person in church and you'll get a religious sinner. You have to take a person to the cross to get a saved sinner. And that's what Jesus did. That's what he is all about. So the thing about being dead is you can't improve your condition. And you can't feel or hear anything. It would be really lame, wouldn't it be, for me to talk to a corpse and say, hey, did you really like that sunset last night? Wasn't that awesome? Because first of all, he's dead, so he had no ability to appreciate the sunset last evening. Second, he can't hear what I'm saying. Third, he can't respond. So the only hope for a dead person is a resurrection. And so you are dead in your trespasses and sins, and this is where the good part comes. This is where the Easter part comes. It says, he, verse 13, has made alive together with him. He made us alive. The purpose of baptism is not to make you alive. It's to show that you've already been made alive. It's simply a portrayal. We like to say an outward sign of an inward change. We like to tell people when they're getting baptized, welcome to your funeral. We're going to take you, stand you up in the water, and this is all symbolic. And then we're going to put you down. We're going to have you hold your nose, put you down backwards. And that's a symbol of you died and we're burying you now. And we'll keep you under the water a second, bring you right back up as a symbol that you've been raised to newness of life. And Paul said in that metaphor of Romans where he talks about that, even so we should walk in newness of life to portray that. So that's circumcision and baptism. He cleansed my past. Second reality, he canceled my debt. Go back to verse 13, because he says, he made us alive together with him. Okay, good. That's good, Paul. He made us alive. How did he do that? How did he make us alive? What's the next phrase? Having forgiven you all your trespasses. That's how he did it. Forgiveness. When Jesus was stapled on a Roman cross, in his suffering, he made seven statements on that cross. And the first words out of his mouth, remember what they were? First words. Father, forgive them. Why was that the first thing out of his mouth? I think it's because forgiveness is man's greatest need and forgiveness is God's greatest accomplishment. So, Father, forgive them. Now I can pray that prayer. Now it's possible for people to be forgiven because of what I am doing. I read an article this week that got my attention. Listen to the title of this article. The title is, 2/3 of Americans know they're sinners. That's a great, that grabbed my attention. I wanted to read that article. So I started reading the article because I've always had a hunch that people who aren't saved know they're sinners. I know they try to humanize it and philosophize it and get cute about it, but deep inside, they know they live in a deficit. They know that. And the article says as much. Two-thirds of Americans know they're sinners. According to one research group, 67% of Americans say they are sinners, and most people aren't too happy about it. It goes on to say, as America becomes more secular, the idea of sin still rings true. Okay, so now what? Now that I figured out I'm a sinner, now what? Now get forgiven for it, right? Come now, let us reason together, Isaiah 1:18. Though your sins are as scarlet, I'll make them white as snow. Though they be red like crimson, I'll make them like wool. Psalm 32, blessed is the man whose transgression is forgiven. Blessed means happy. A happy man is a forgiven man. Blessed is the man, happy is the man, whose transgression is forgiven, whose sin is covered. So how does he forgive us? Well, what does it say right after that? Having forgiven you all trespasses, now he paints a picture of forgiveness. Now he chooses a different metaphor, a different analogy. Here it is, verse 14. Having wiped out the handwriting of requirements that was against us, which was contrary to us, and he has taken it out of the way, having nailed it to the cross. Now, you see that phrase, handwriting of requirements? Some of your Bibles say certificate of debt. Literally, the phrase is something written by your own hand. It referred to an autograph or a written certificate of debt, handwritten by the debtor himself, acknowledging that he owes you. We would look at that as an IOU, an admission of debt, an admission of guilt. So Paul is saying, you folks had an IOU in hand. You admitted, like the survey says, that you're sinners. You admitted your failure. You announced your guilt. Jesus came along and wiped it out. Literally, wiped it off. Wiped it off. If you have an old King James Bible, it's actually the best translation of this verse, blotting out the handwriting. Picture somebody with a sponge or a cloth blotting something out. That is really the meaning of it. Now, let me explain the analogy, the word picture, the metaphor. In ancient times, before they had a printing press and before they had paper, they would write documents on two different types of material. One was called papyrus, made out of bulrushes that grew by rivers. Another was called vellum, V-E-L-L-U-M. It was thin hide of an animal. It became a writing surface. But the inks in antiquity, the ancient ink, did not have an acid content to it. So it wouldn't penetrate the material. It basically just sort of sat on top, on the surface. And so sometimes you could write a whole document, but if you wanted to use that vellum again or papyrus, you just wipe it off, right? Like a whiteboard and a magic marker and start again. So I think that'd be kind of cool. I'd like to get a ticket like that. If I got a ticket by a police officer and said, you're guilty, man, you owe like $100. Thank you very much. And I just wipe it off. I'm good to go. So he took the handwriting of requirements and he blotted it out, or he wiped it off. And it says nailed it. The handwriting of requirements, verse 14, he's taken it out of the way, having nailed it to the cross. How many of you know that in ancient times when they crucified people, the Romans insisted that the crimes of that victim be posted above that victim, so everybody could see what he's guilty of? That's why when Jesus died, they couldn't pin anything on him. All they could write is, this is Jesus of Nazareth. He's the King of the Jews. But typically they would say insurrection, murder, thievery. They list all the crimes as if to say, this is what happens if you cross the Roman government. So, a translation called the J.B. Phillips translation. He was a great translator from England a while ago. This verse, he translates it this way. Christ has utterly wiped out the damning evidence of broken laws and commandments, which always hung over our heads, and has completely annulled it by nailing it over his own head on the cross. That captures the truth. The guilt that hung over your head because you knew you weren't worthy, you knew you'd blown it. He's wiped it away by nailing it to his own cross, putting it over his own head. Great story, true story, I hear, I've read about it. Martin Luther said he had a dream one night where Satan appeared to him, and Satan came with like a long list, several pages, scrolls of Luther's life, a record of Luther's sins written in Martin Luther's own handwriting. So it fits this perfectly. And in the dream, here's Satan kind of like, I don't know if he had reading glasses or what, but he's looking at all the sins of Martin Luther, and there's Luther on the other side. And in the dream, Satan says, is this all true? Did you write this? And Luther's going, yeah, that's me. I did it. And scroll after scroll, page after page, reads the list of his sins and says the same thing. Is this true? Did you write this? And it just by the end of this, he's feeling so low and so humiliated because it's all true. And Satan is ready to leave. Having totally humiliated Martin Luther, Satan's ready to leave the scene. And Martin Luther says, wait, hold on. It's true, every word of it. But now write this across the top of all that. The blood of Jesus Christ, God's Son, cleanses a man from all sin. It's true, but so is that. There is no tyrant worse than guilt. When you know that you failed and you live with that failure and you carry around that guilt, and having that guilt removed is the most liberating and wonderful feeling. And I've told you before that my own salvation experience, I was 18 years old. I was in San Jose, California. I'm watching Billy Graham on television. I prayed the prayer. I received Christ. I didn't hear a voice, never saw lights, but I felt something. And what I felt was lighter. It's like I was defying gravity. It's like I feel buoyant. I feel like a burden has been lifted. I guess I felt like what Isaac Watts wrote in that great hymn of his when he said, at the cross, where I first saw the light and the burden of my heart rolled away. It was there by faith I received my sight, and now I am happy all the day. The joy that accompanies that kind of guilt lifting is phenomenal. I experienced that. So he cleansed my past. He canceled my debt. And let's close where he closes this paragraph. Verse 15, he crushed my foes. He crushed my foes. Verse 15, having disarmed principalities and powers. Now you see that phrase, principalities and powers? You know what he's talking about? It's a phrase used six times in the New Testament. Every time he uses the phrase principalities and powers, he's referring to angelic beings, principally demons, malevolent angelic beings, the ones who hassle you and tempt you. Principalities and powers, having disarmed principalities and powers, he, Jesus, made a public spectacle of them. He's still referring to the cross that he's been talking about in verse 14. Making a public spectacle of them, triumphing over them in it. Okay, now he changes metaphors yet again, and he's speaking of a military victory. Here's what he has in his mind. When he writes this, everybody understood this, but you and I don't. 2,000 years ago in Rome, when Roman generals conquered an army, conquered an enemy, there was always a triumphus, they called it, a Roman triumph that took place in Rome for that general. And there's plenty of historical records we have of that. For example, the historian Plutarch writes that when General Aemilius Paulus, the Roman general, defeated the Macedonian army, that they had a three-day triumph procession in Rome. So day one, they brought out 259 chariots of the enemy, filled with statues and riches and pictures, parading it through the streets of Rome to the applause of the crowds. On day two, they had wagons that were filled with the armor of the slain Macedonian soldiers who died. On day three, the captives were paraded through Rome, the POWs of the Macedonian army. Also, the captured chariot of the Macedonian king was put on parade. Also, the crown of the king and the armor of the king. And at the end of the parade on day three, the victorious general Aemilius Paulus himself. It was sort of the icing on the cake. He would march through the streets. All of that was a Roman triumph, a public spectacle. So Paul is using that metaphor. Since that also happened at the cross, let me give it my translation. When Jesus died on the cross, he took a victory lap. He took a victory lap. He said on the cross, another statement, "It is finished." I would state it a little bit differently. I don't want to add to the scripture, but it's like he said to Satan, "Checkmate. Checkmate. Now I can forgive people. Now for generations, people who have been in your clutch and subject to your lies can now be made free. It is finished. Completed transaction. Checkmate." He did that on the cross. It was a triumph. It was a public spectacle. I think you know, if you don't, you need to know that every demon in hell wanted to stop the cross from happening. They had a hunch that this would be the end of their reign, that the cross could somehow strip them of their power with the redemptive work of Christ. And so throughout the life of Jesus, they tried to stop the cross on a number of occasions. Satan tried to get Jesus killed when he was a baby in Bethlehem by having Herod come up with that insane plan, let's just kill all the babies in town. He escaped. That didn't work. So later on, Satan wanted to get Jesus thrown off a cliff in his own hometown of Nazareth. That didn't work. So Jesus is in the wilderness, and Satan comes to tempt him and offers him a deal. He says, "You know what? If you'll just bow and worship me, I'll give you what you came for. You came for the world. You came for the nations of the world. You came to go to a cross and redeem them. You don't have to go to the cross. I'll give it to you if you'll worship me." There's a little verse, I don't know if you've noticed it, but it's tucked into 1 Corinthians chapter 2, where it says, "None of the rulers of this age understood it, for if they had, they would not have crucified the Lord of glory." The rulers put Jesus on the cross and were thinking, "Finally, it's done." Oh no, pal, it's just beginning. You are really playing into God's hands, because Jesus was the lamb slain from the foundation of the world. It's all part of his plan. At the cross, he disarmed principalities and powers, made a public spectacle of them, triumphing over them in it. Now, I know what you're thinking. Some of you are going, "That sounds good on paper. But if you could see my life, you would know that I am being tempted and hassled by a very powerful and active Satan. So if all of that is true and he has been disarmed, then why do I still get tempted? Why do I still experience spiritual warfare?" All of that is true, but here's what I'm saying. You no longer need to fear the outcome. You see, when he took a victory lap, it's because he knew the victory parade is coming, the true parade. Revelation chapter 20 pictures that end time parade. It says the devil who deceived them was cast into the lake of fire and brimstone where the beast and the false prophet are, and they will be tormented day and night forever. So, yep, you're still hassled by Satan, by demons. You're tempted, you're tested, you're tormented. But ultimately, they can't be victorious. Ultimately, no matter how you blow it and fail and you feel you don't make it up to speed, ultimately, simply because you believe in Jesus, he's going to get you to heaven. Nothing stopping that. That's why Paul writes Romans 8 this way: yet in all these things we are more than conquerors through him who loved us, for I am persuaded that neither death nor life, nor angels, nor principalities, nor powers, nor things present or things to come, or height or depth, or any other created thing shall be able to separate us from the love of God which is in Christ Jesus our Lord. And it's hard to even answer this, but why do you think Paul feels the need, when he talks about the cross, to throw in the principalities and power thing, the parade over them? Why does he have to throw that element in? Can he just say, look, we've been baptized, we've been circumcised, we've been resurrected, and there's a financial arrangement where he wiped out everything against you? Couldn't he just end there? Why the, oh, and by the way, principalities and powers have been vanquished? Here's why. Part of the Colossian heresy is that they were worshiping angels. They believed in emanations, good emanations, bad emanations, all angelic beings, all sub-gods, that they thought you need to get a grip on and understand and go through and work your way to God. And so he just says, go back where we started, go back to what we looked at last week, verse 10. It says, and you are complete in him who is the head of all what? Principality and power. So Christ is enough. He did it all. Don't worry about demons. Don't worry about angels. He is the head. All principality and power. So then, if it's true that you are complete in him, my question is this: why are you looking for completion anywhere else? Why are you looking to be fulfilled in anyone or anything else if you really can't be? And I want to say to you, live your life and have relationships, but don't look to any relationship to totally satisfy you, because every human relationship will fail. Every human will fail you at some point, disappoint you. Go ahead and have a career and enjoy the status of that career. But if you are looking to your career for your ultimate fulfillment, you're going to be sorely disappointed. It can't provide that. Go ahead and go to school and get educated, but all of the degrees and smarts and all that stuff won't satisfy you. But I'm saying live your life for the one who gave you real life. Because, back to this truth, you're his. You're his because he made you, and now you're his because he bought you. You're his, you belong to him, and he completes you. Please don't buy into the stupid, lame, worldly philosophy. Yeah, well, you know, it's good to have Jesus. He's sort of a good spoke in your wheel. Good to add a little religion on the side. No, he is everything. He is all in all supremacy. You're his because he made you. You're his because he bought you. And if he didn't yet finalize the transaction because you haven't surrendered your life to Christ, if you're lost, if you're dead, and you know you're dead, that's so good. You see, a person who's spiritually dead and doesn't know he's spiritual, I'm good, I don't need anything. So bad, hopeless. Person goes, yeah, I'm part of that two-thirds. I know I'm a sinner. I don't feel good about it. Okay? If you know that, that's such a sign that God is working in your life. Don't let the guilt hang over your head. Jesus would step up and say, let it hang over my head. Let your guilt hang over my head. Let me wipe away anything against you and make you my child. But I won't do it unless you let me do it. Amen.
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That was Jeremy Camp with Revival. Thanks for being with us this evening here on Pilgrim Radio. Be sure to stick around for the next hour where we get into Reader's Choice and His People. And it begins with Continuing Through Holiness by J.C. Ryle. And then right after that, Spencer Dahlke interviews Steve Eatman on building a faithful, gospel-centered youth ministry. So stick around for that. And especially this interview on the gospel-centered youth ministry, because the youth right now are the ones struggling heavily with the worldly influence and reconciling that with God. And so any information we can get or some insight or wisdom onto how to lead the youth better, I'm sure this was a great interview coming up. Right now we've got Lauren Daigle, and this is Then I Will. What

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1: Welcome back to Holiness by J.C. Ryle. There'd been a discussion last time we were together on the distinction between justification and sanctification. The distinction between the two, how do they agree and how do they differ? And in what, then, are justification and sanctification alike? Both proceed originally from the free grace of God. It is of His gift alone that believers are justified or sanctified at all. Both are part of that great work of salvation which Christ in the eternal covenant has undertaken on behalf of His people. Christ is the fountain of life, from which pardon and holiness both flow. The root of each is Christ. Both are to be found in the same persons. Those who are justified are always sanctified, and those who are sanctified are always justified. God has joined them together, and they cannot be put asunder. Both begin at the same time. The moment a person begins to be a justified person, he also begins to be a sanctified person. He may not feel it, but it's a fact. Both are alike necessary to salvation. No one ever reached heaven without a renewed heart as well as forgiveness, without the Spirit's grace as well as the blood of Christ, without a meetness for eternal glory as well as a title. The one is just as necessary as the other. Such are the points on which justification and sanctification agree. Let's now reverse the picture and say wherein they differ. Justification is the reckoning and counting a man to be righteous for the sake of another, even Jesus Christ, the Lord. Sanctification is the actual making a man inwardly righteous, though it may be in a very feeble degree. The righteousness we have by our justification is not our own, but the everlasting perfect righteousness of our great mediator, Christ, imputed to us and made our own by faith. The righteousness we have by sanctification is our own righteousness, imparted, inherent, and wrought in us by the Holy Spirit, but mingled with such infirmity and imperfection. In justification, our own works have no place at all, and simple faith in Christ is the one thing needful. In sanctification, our own works are of vast importance, and God bids us fight and watch and pray and strive and take pains and labor. Justification is a finished and complete work, and a man is perfectly justified the moment he believes. Sanctification is an imperfect work, comparatively, and will never be perfected or completed until we reach heaven. Justification admits of no growth or increase. A man is as much justified the hour he first comes to Christ by faith as he will be to all eternity. Sanctification is eminently a progressive work and admits of continued growth and enlargement so long as a man lives. Justification has special reference to our persons. our standing in God's sight, and our deliverance from guilt. Sanctification has special reference to our natures and the moral renewal of our hearts. Justification gives us our title to heaven and boldness to enter in. Sanctification gives us our meetness for heaven and prepares us to enjoy it when we dwell there. Justification is the act of God about us and is not easily discerned by others. Sanctification is the work of God within us and cannot be hid in its outward manifestation from the eyes of men. I commend these distinctions to the attention of all my readers and ask them to ponder them well. I am persuaded that one great cause of the darkness and uncomfortable feelings of many well-meaning people in the matter of religion is their habit of confounding and not distinguishing justification and sanctification. It can never be too strongly impressed on our minds that they are two separate things. No doubt they cannot be divided, and everyone that is a partaker of either is a partaker of both. But never, never ought they to be confounded, and never ought the distinction between them be forgotten. It only remains for me now to bring this subject to a conclusion by a few plain words of application. The nature and visible marks of sanctification have been brought before us. What practical reflections ought the whole matter to raise in our minds? Well, for one thing, let us all awake to a sense of the perilous state of many professing Christians. Without holiness, no man shall see the Lord. Without sanctification, there is no salvation. It's in Hebrews 12, verse 14. Then, what an enormous amount of so-called religion there is which is perfectly useless. What an immense proportion of churchgoers and chapelgoers are in the broad road that leads to destruction. The thought is awful, crushing, and overwhelming. Oh, that preachers and teachers would open their eyes to realize the condition of souls around them. Oh, that men could be persuaded to flee from the wrath to come. If unsanctified souls can be saved and go to heaven, the Bible is not true. Yet the Bible is true and cannot lie. What must the end be? For another thing, let us make sure work of our own condition and never rest till we feel and know that we are sanctified ourselves. What are our tastes and choices and likings and inclinations? This is the greatest testing question. It matters little what we wish and what we hope and what we desire to be before we die. Where are we now? What are we doing? Are we sanctified or not? And if not, the fault is all our own. And for another thing, if we would be sanctified, the course is clear and plain. We must begin with Christ. We must go to Him as sinners with no plea but that of utter need and cast our souls on Him by faith for peace and reconciliation with God. We must place ourselves in His hands as in the hands of a good physician and cry for Him for mercy and grace. We must wait for nothing to bring with us as a recommendation. The first step, the very first step toward sanctification, no less than justification, is to come with faith to Christ. We must first live and then work. And for another thing, if we would grow in holiness and become more sanctified, we must continually go on as we began and be ever making fresh applications to Christ. He is the head from which every member must be supplied. To live the life of daily faith in the Son of God and to be daily drawing out of His fullness the promised grace and strength which He has laid up for His people, This is the great secret of progressive sanctification. Believers who seem at a standstill are generally neglecting close communion with Jesus, and so grieving the Spirit. He that prayed, "Sanctify them," the last night before his crucifixion, is infinitely willing to help everyone who by faith applies to him for help and desires to be made more holy. For another thing, let us not expect too much from our own hearts here below. At our best, we shall find in ourselves daily cause for humiliation and discover that we are needy debtors to mercy and grace every hour.

sanctification and contending for a high standard of holiness. While some are satisfied with a miserably low degree of attainment, and others are not ashamed to live on without any holiness at all, content with a mere round of church going and chapel going, but never getting on. Like a horse in a mill, let us stand fast in the old paths, follow after eminent holiness ourselves, and recommend it boldly to others. This is the only way to be really happy. Let us feel convinced, whatever others may say, that holiness is happiness, and that the man who gets through life most comfortably is the sanctified man. No doubt there are some true Christians who, from ill health or family trials or other secret causes, enjoy little sensible comfort and go mourning all their days on the way to heaven. But these are exceptional cases, for as a general rule, in the long run of life, it will be found true that sanctified ones are the happiest people on earth. They have solid comforts which the world can neither give nor take away. The ways of wisdom are ways of pleasantness. Great peace have they that love thy law. It was said by one who cannot lie, my yoke is easy and my burden is light. But it is also written, there is no peace unto the wicked. Comes now chapter 3, holiness, opening with this from Hebrews chapter 12, verse 14, holiness without which no man shall see the Lord. The text which heads this page opens up a subject of deep importance. That subject is practical holiness. It suggests a question which demands the attention of all professing Christians. Are we holy? Shall we see the Lord? That question can never be out of season. The wise man tells us there is a time to weep and a time to laugh, a time to keep silence and a time to speak. It's Ecclesiastes 3. But there is no time, no, not a day, in which a man ought not to be holy. Are we? That question concerns all ranks and conditions of men. Some are rich and some are poor. Some learned and some unlearned. Some masters and some servants. But there is no rank or condition in life in which a man ought not to be holy. Are we? I ask to be heard today about this question. How stands the account between our souls and God? In this hurrying, bustling world, let us stand still for a few minutes and consider the matter of holiness. I believe I might have chosen a subject more popular and pleasant. I'm sure I might have found one more easy to handle. But I feel deeply I could not have chosen one more seasonable and more profitable to our souls. It is a solemn thing to hear the Word of God saying, without holiness, no man shall see the Lord. I shall endeavor by God's help to examine what true holiness is and the reason why it is so needful. In conclusion, I shall try to point out the only way in which holiness can be attained. I've already, in the second paper in this volume, approached this subject from a doctrinal side. Let me now try to present it to my readers in a more plain and practical point of view. First, then, let me try to show what true practical holiness is. What sort of persons are those whom God calls holy? A man may go to great lengths and yet never reach true holiness. It's not knowledge. Balaam had that, nor great profession. Judas Iscariot had that. Not doing many things, Herod had that. Nor zeal for certain matters in religion,
Jehu had that

0: nor morality and outward respectability of conduct, the young ruler had that, nor taking pleasure in hearing preachers, the Jews in Ezekiel's time had that, nor keeping company with godly people, Joab and Gehazi and Demas had that, and yet none of these were holy. These things alone are not holiness. A man may have any one of them, and yet never see the Lord. What then is true practical holiness? It's a hard question to answer. I don't mean that there is any want of scriptural matter on the subject, but I fear lest I should give a defective view of holiness and not say all that ought to be said, or lest I should say things about it that ought not to be said, and so do harm. Let me, however, try to draw a picture of holiness that we may see it clearly before the eyes of our minds. Only let it never be forgotten, when I have said all, that my account is but a poor, imperfect outline at the best. Holiness is the habit of being of one mind with God, according as we find his mind described in Scripture. It is the habit of agreeing in God's judgment, hating what he hates, loving what he loves, and measuring everything in this world by the standard of his word. He who most entirely agrees with God, he is the most holy man. A holy man will endeavor to shun every known sin and to keep every known commandment. He will have a decided bent of mind towards God, a hearty desire to do his will, a greater fear of displeasing him than of displeasing the world, and a love to all his ways. He will feel what Paul felt when he said, "I delight in the law of God after the inward man." He said that in Romans 7:22. And what David felt when he said, "I esteem all thy precepts concerning all things to be right, and I hate every false way." A holy man will strive to be like our Lord Jesus Christ. He will not only live the life of faith in him and draw from him all his daily peace and strength, but he will also labor to have the mind that was in him and to be conformed to his image. It will be his aim to bear with and forgive others, even as Christ forgave us, to be unselfish, even as Christ pleased not himself, to walk in love, even as Christ loved us, to be holy-minded and humble, even as the Christ made himself of no reputation and humbled himself. He will remember that Christ was a faithful witness for the truth, and he came not to do his own will, but that it was his meat and drink to do his Father's will, that he would continually deny himself in order to minister to others, that he was meek and patient under undeserved insults, that he thought more of godly poor men than of kings, that he was full of love and compassion to sinners, that he was bold and uncompromising in denouncing sin, that he sought not the praise of men when he might have had it, that he went about doing good, that he was separate from worldly people, that he continued instant in prayer, that he would not let even his nearest relationship stand in his way when God's work was to be done. These things a holy man will try to remember. By them he will endeavor to shape his course in life. He will lay to heart the saying of John, "He that saith he abideth in Christ ought himself also so to walk, even as he walked." And the saying of Peter, that Christ suffered for us, leaving us an example that you should follow his steps. "Happy is he who has learned to make Christ his all, both for salvation and example. Much time could be saved and much sin prevented if men would oftener ask themselves the question, what would Christ have said and done if he were in my place? A holy man will follow after meekness, long-suffering, gentleness, patience, kind tempers, government of his tongue. He will bear much, forbear much, that means forgive much, overlook much, and be slow to talk of standing on his rights. We see a bright example of this in the behavior of David when Shimei cursed him, and of Moses when Aaron and Miriam spoke against him. A holy man will follow after temperance and self-denial. He will labor to mortify the desires of his body, to crucify his flesh with his affections and lusts, to curb his passions, to restrain his carnal inclinations, lest at any time they break loose. Oh, what a word is that of the Lord Jesus to the apostles. Take heed to yourselves, lest at any time your hearts be overcharged with surfeiting and drunkenness and cares of this life and that of the Apostle Paul. I keep my body under and bring it into subjection, lest that by any means, when I have preached to others, I myself should be a castaway. A holy man will follow after charity and brotherly kindness. He will endeavor to observe the golden rule of doing as he would have men do to him, and speaking as he would have men speak to him. He will be full of affection towards his brethren, towards their bodies, their property, their characters, their feelings, their souls. Romans 13:8. Paul says, he that loves another has fulfilled the law. He will abhor all lying, slandering, backbiting, cheating, dishonesty, and unfair dealing, even in the least things. The shekel and cubit of the sanctuary were larger than those in common use. He will strive to adorn his religion by all his outward demeanor and to make it lovely and beautiful in the eyes of all around him. Alas, what condemning words are the 13th chapter of 1 Corinthians and the Sermon on the Mount when laid alongside the conduct of many professing Christians. A holy man will follow after a spirit of mercy and benevolence towards others. He will not stand all the day idle. He will not be content with doing no harm. He will try to do good. He will strive to be useful in his day and generation and to lessen the spiritual wants and misery around him as far as he can. Such was Dorcas. Dorcas, full of good works and alms deeds, which she did, not merely purposed and talked about it, but did. Such an one was Paul, who said, I will very gladly spend and be spent for you, he says, though the more abundantly I love you, the less I be loved. A holy man will follow after purity of heart. He will dread all filthiness and uncleanness of spirit and seek to avoid all things that might draw him into it. He knows his own heart is like tinder, and will diligently keep clear of the sparks of temptation. Who shall dare to talk of strength when David can fall? There is many a hint to be gleaned from ceremonial law. Under it, the man who only touched a bone or a dead body or a grave or a diseased person became at once unclean in the sight of God. And these things were emblems and figures. Few Christians are ever too watchful and too particular about this point. A holy man will follow after the fear of God. I do not mean the fear of a slave, who only works because he is afraid of punishment and would be idle if he did not dread discovery. I mean rather the fear of a child who wishes to live and move as if he was always before his father's face, because he loves him. What a noble example Nehemiah gives us of this when he became governor at Jerusalem. He might have been chargeable to the Jews and required of them money for his support. The former governors had done so. There was none to blame him if he did. But he says, "So did not I, because of the fear of God." Nehemiah 5, verse 15. A holy man will follow after humility. He will desire in lowliness of mind to esteem all others better than himself. He will see more evil in his own heart than in any other in the world. He will understand something of Abraham's feeling when he says, "I am dust and ashes," and Jacob's when he says, "I am less than the least of all thy mercies," and Job's when he says, "I am vile," and Paul's when he says, "I am chief of sinners." Holy Bradford, that faithful martyr of Christ, would sometimes finish his letters with these words: "A most miserable sinner, John Bradford." Good old Mr. Grimshaw's last words when he lay on his deathbed were these: "Here goes an unprofitable servant." That's kind of neat. Signing your letter instead of "sincerely yours" or "warmly yours" or "cheerfully yours," he signed it, "A most miserable sinner, John Bradford." Well, a holy man will follow after faithfulness in all the duties and relationships in life. He will try not merely to fill his place as well as others who take no thought for their souls, but even better, because he has higher motives and more help than they. Those words of Paul should never be forgotten. "Whatsoever you do, do it heartily, as unto the Lord and not unto men." Not slothful in business, fervent in spirit, serving the Lord. Holy persons should aim at doing everything well and should be ashamed of allowing themselves to do anything ill if they can help it. Like Daniel, they should seek to give no occasion against themselves except concerning the law of their God. They should strive to be good husbands and good wives, good parents and good children, good masters and good servants, good neighbors, good friends, good subjects, good in private and good in public, good in the place of business and good by their firesides. Holiness is worth little indeed if it does not bear this kind of fruit. The Lord Jesus puts a searching question to his people when he says, "What do you do more than others?" Last but not least, a holy man will follow after spiritual mindedness. He will endeavor to set his affections entirely on things above and to hold things on earth with a very loose hand. And with that, we come to a good breaking spot in the reading of Holiness by J.C. Ryle. It has a very simple title, one word: holiness. What it is, what's expected of those who are wanting to be holy, as he is holy, because without that, we won't see him. That's what it says in Hebrews chapter 12, verse 14. It takes J.C. Ryle 300-plus pages to define and explain holiness. And we'll continue our way through that book next time we get together.
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0: Today on Pilgrim Radio's His People, Steve Eatman on building a faithful, gospel-centered youth ministry.
1: But that just boils down to rules, and you know, and that kids will bristle at that. If you just make it about rules, it's not just about rules. It's about the relationship we have with Christ. It's about following him, not because we don't want to get in trouble for drinking or whatever, but because of who God is and what he's done for us. That's why we follow him. And that's when I realized I need to teach that. I need to teach from that perspective, not just from the perspective of don't do this or that.
0: Steve Eatman next. Coming up today, Steve Eatman offers some candid insights to help leaders navigate the challenges of ministry to teenagers with wisdom and grace. Steve is the author of 10 Mistakes I Made in Youth Ministry and What You Can Learn from Them. Here's Spencer Dahlke.
2: Looking back on these mistakes that you've made, what made you decide that it was these particular 10 mistakes worth sharing?
1: I have made a number of mistakes. They're more than 10. Okay, more than 10. But these 10 cut across enough domains that it becomes like a how to do youth ministry in reverse. So I handpicked these 10 because if you apply them, it cuts across a wide enough domain or range of youth ministry that you can really learn, especially if you're younger and you're trying to get started, or even if you're more experienced, it can help you be able to learn youth ministry or relearn some things in a large enough way that you can actually kind of get a big enough view of youth ministry. So it's like how to do so in reverse.
2: Yeah. So I understand that you structure your book around philosophy, the people, and the process mistakes. Is that true? And if so, how did you arrive at that particular framework?
1: I structured those three because the biggest aspect of youth ministry is the philosophy of ministry. And if you get that wrong, a lot of other things are going to go wrong. But if you get that right, then a lot of other things will fall into place. So that's why philosophy is first. Next is people. And one thing I've learned is how important it is to have great relationships. In youth ministry, the people will sink or swim the ministry. I've heard, saying in just all forms of pastoral ministry, it would be easy if it weren't for the people, right? And then there is the process. So once you learn the philosophy, then you learn how to work with the people, then you go into the process. And so that order is picked for a reason, because the most foundational elements have to come first, and then everything flows from that.
2: Well, what do you mean by philosophy when it comes to youth ministry, and what were some of the core mistakes that you made?
1: Yeah, philosophy of ministry, really. So it's more the foundational aspects of how you approach youth ministry. And when you think about philosophy, or when I think about philosophy, I think of, for example, making sure that it's gospel-centered. It's very easy to just think of youth ministry as like a babysitting service. You're just a guy who's there to keep teens entertained. And I have to think, my job, my primary job is to fulfill the calling of God to help these kids grow in discipleship and becoming like Jesus. And how do I apply that to the youth ministry context? That's one part of it. Another part of it is you as youth minister. And it's so vitally important as youth minister to maintain your own walk with God. You have to every single day be investing time in following God and seeking him and reading the word, not just to preach. It's easy to fall into that trap of thinking, well, I read the Bible because I have to preach to these kids, but reading it for yourself to make sure that you are receiving the word and instruction from the Holy Spirit for yourself first. Because if you are not doing that, your ministry is going to sink. It doesn't matter how good you are. And a lot of people can maintain it for a while, but eventually it's going to catch up to you. You have to be spending that time in investing in yourself before you can be able to invest in the students. So those are the two primary aspects of the foundational aspects of youth ministry, is making sure that you as a minister are growing so that you can be able to feed students, and also understanding the foundational aspects of like why we're here. We're not just here to entertain. We're here because we're called by God to teach them the gospel.
2: How did that shape your walk with God? Like I'm hearing like between the lines, maybe that your philosophy of ministry was not quite at that gospel-centered sort of approach. Is that fair or accurate?
1: Yeah, no, that's fair. Yeah. I mean, you go through seminary, and one thing about seminary is it made me a great preacher. It helped me become a preacher, become knowledgeable about the word, but it was a little short on the practical aspects of ministry and being able to apply that into an actual ministry context. And those things I kind of had to learn on the run. So when it comes to learning these foundational aspects of ministry, I really needed to understand like what am I called to do? What exactly is my calling? And one of the wake up calls for that was earlier on in one of my previous ministry posts, when at the senior graduation, we had this event for seniors graduating from high school, and they would speak about what they learned from the youth ministry. And a number of them would say, I learned not to party, not to do drugs, and not to drink. I'm thinking, oh man, this is really bad. Like, this is all you learned, you know, like nothing. So there needs to be a more God focused. What do they learn about the gospel? What do they learn about what Jesus has done for them and how he died for them and how he gave them eternal life? And it was missing, you know, and I really needed to kind of come back to the drawing board and thinking, what am I teaching? And I really thought to myself, like, I'm almost teaching works righteousness. You know, when I was in high school, I got saved through a youth pastor who led me to Christ. And I was involved in that lifestyle, you know, partying and all kinds of non-drinking, all kinds of nonsense. And I wanted to make sure that these kids didn't go down that same path that I did, because I came to Christ and, you know, and it really helped me pull me out of that lifestyle. But the gospel is so much bigger than just not drinking and not partying. You know, it's a full life with Jesus. It's a full life of falling in love with Jesus and following him out of what he's done for us every single day. And kids need to be made aware of what Jesus has done for us on the cross and how much he loves us and how much God loves us. And I wasn't preaching that enough. I was preaching a lot of the don't do this, don't do that. But that just boils down to rules. And, you know, and that kids will bristle at that. If you just make it about rules, it's not just about rules. It's about the relationship we have with Christ. It's about following him, not because we don't want to get in trouble for drinking or whatever, but because of who God is and what he's done for us. That's why we follow him. And that's when I realized I need to teach that. I need to teach from that perspective, not just from the perspective of don't do this or that.
2: Yeah, it can often maybe breed some Phariseeism.
1: Yeah,
2: kids latch on to.
1: A couple of kids confronted me on that. And it's hard when you're a grown adult youth pastor and you have teens that confront you on that, but I'm thankful those kids did, and I'm glad that they had the confidence to do that.
2: Was there like a particular philosophical errors that you were like making that kind of drew you away from the gospel-centered youth ministry?
1: Yeah, I mean, that was one of them, was just getting too far into don't do this, don't do that, just the rules aspect of following God and not pointing them back to the grace, how grace motivates us to do what we do, not so much rules or, you know, what adults say is right or wrong. That's one of them. Another one is just the vision and the mission and the culture. I didn't really understand that well, the importance of developing an overall vision and an overall mission and an overall culture. I didn't really understand that much when I was young. I mean, I understood a little bit better the more I went into it. And a lot of these mistakes were just people confronting me over things, especially for young youth ministers. When people confront you, I mean, and it's biblical and it's biblically based, that's a grace, you know, and God was gracious to bring people in my path to confront me on things. I needed to have the humility to accept it, to realize that I don't know everything. This is a grace from God to have these people confront me so that I can see and know the path that God has for me and the path he wants me to go. We were having a meeting with some of the volunteers at one of my other youth ministry posts, and they said, I feel like we're just drifting around here. I don't really know what we're doing. And it was hard to hear that because, you know, I felt like that was an attack on me as a leader. And I realized at that point, you know, you have to have a vision. You have to have mission. And even though Matthew 28:19 says the mission that, you know, we all are supposed to follow, go therefore and make disciples of all nations, it varies depending on your context. And you have to know the culture that you're in, and you have to be able to articulate a vision as a leader of the youth ministry. And if you don't do that, you're going to have a lot of challenges.
2: What does having vision and mission look like? I mean, because we think of youth ministries, like you mentioned, it's kind of a small sort of endeavor, I guess. So what does having vision and a mission look like?
1: One thing your vision has to be is it has to be in line with the church as a whole. Youth ministry is part of a larger local church. It's one ministry in that local church. So you can't just develop it in isolation. You have to develop it in concert with the senior leadership of the church to make sure that your vision is in line with the local church. So you need to do that first. And it's important to have, we call them stakeholders or key people or whoever it is in your church that's involved, to make sure that they have an input, because they know a lot of things that you don't. And being in different environments, that articulation of that vision has been different. And you need the input of people around you to be able to help you with that, because they understand the students. You need parents that can help have an input in that. You need volunteer leaders, and you need some students, because they can be able to articulate things that you can't always see. And especially if you're starting out, you really need that. You can't just go up on the mountain like Moses and come down and say this and this and this. I mean, you need a group of people around you who can help you articulate that vision. Also, another thing is you have to continue to reexamine it, because youth ministries change, right? Every 4 to 7 years, your youth ministry is going to be completely different. You're going to have completely different students. You have to, as much as you can, be reevaluating, is this vision, is this mission fulfilling what God wants us to do in this church environment?
2: Tell us what you remember being some oopsies, shall we say, in the people department.
1: One of them is not realizing the importance of parents. You know, you come into youth ministry and you think it's called youth ministry, right? Your job is to be there for the youth. But you realize the more you do it, how integral it is to have parents involved. And I made some mistakes not realizing the importance of getting parents' input. One of them, the movie The Passion. I played that movie during one of the youth meetings because we were going through Matthew, the book of Matthew, and we came to a section on the cross, and I wanted to play that so that the kids could really understand this is what Jesus did for you. And then afterwards, I got a call from a parent who was not too happy about it and says, what were you thinking showing that movie? You know, because of the amount of violence that's in it. You know, and it's just that their kids are like 12, 13, 14 at the time. And my thing is, like, do you know what kind of video games these kids play? I mean, that was my first thought. But I have to also realize, like, you know, that's a lot of violence. And I really should get the parents' buy-in before I do something like that. It's good to get, I mean, anything that is remotely controversial, you have to get the parents' buy-in for that. They need to really understand what you're doing, where you're going, because parents, for lack of a better term, or better or worse, they will reinforce or undermine your ministry. Because I did a graphic and just trying to think about how much time I spend with the youth versus how much time parents do. I mean, waking hours, when you take away like sleep and school, the most involved student that's doing all the sports and doing all the activities, the parents get about 50 to 60 hours a week with them. If they attend everything, I get 3. And that ratio like speaks to the fact that they will undermine or reinforce what I do. It doesn't matter what I say. If they're not behind it, it doesn't matter. So I need to have parents behind what I do and supporting what I do. So I really have to involve them. I mean, and I've also made my fair share of mistakes with students and understanding teenagers, how to talk with them. You know, sometimes you think you made a mistake, but you haven't. I mean, because you say, hey, how are you doing? Good. How is school? Good. You know, and then you get all those one word answers when you talk with teenagers. And now that I'm a parent of teenagers myself, I get a lot of the same things too. But beyond that, students want to be loved and they want to be known. And just because they give you one word answers, it doesn't mean that you should ignore them. You know, they want adults who are consistent and invest in their lives and don't just give up on them because they say, good. Yeah. You know, like they go through moods, they have their times. And I've made those mistakes of thinking that, well, they don't like me, you know, but in actuality, they just want to be known. They just don't know how to express it. And it's important to have that mercy and grace to understand how to meet them where they are. And once you can learn how to do that, you know, then your ministry will grow.
2: Well, my guest today is Steve Eatman. He is the English pastor at the Chinese Bible Church in Maryland and author of 10 Mistakes I Made in Youth Ministry and What You Can Learn From Them. how do you get to know those students if it's really hard to break into them with dialogue?
1: Yeah. Well, you aren't the only one. That, I mean, you need to have a team, right? So I'm not the perfect fit for every student in ministry. You need other people who can reach them. And you learn about a lot of times about crises that kids will have in their families. Maybe their parents are going through a divorce or a rough patch or something's happening. They're having issues at school or mental health problems or something like that. A lot of times, you know, various volunteer leaders can be better at speaking to those situations, and you just let them do it. And then you work through the volunteer leader. You know, I can't be everything to everyone. So it's important to have a team around you who can actually speak to those things in the situations in the students' lives. There's certain situations where I can. And I think it's more important to realize that your presence is more important than you having the actual perfect answer to everything. I used to put that kind of pressure on myself. Like, I got to have the perfect answer that makes them forget about it. And then you can't go down that route. That's just leading you to disappointment. So it's important to realize that you're a conduit of the Holy Spirit who works through you. And you may not see the solution or the fruit of your investment in that student's life for further on down the road. And now that I've been in this long enough, you know, I see students who are in college and they're beyond college and they're working now. And I thought to myself, that student, I couldn't pay that student to talk when they were like 13, 14. And now they're like leading drama teams and they're outspoken and they're speaking out about their faith and they're leading ministries. They're going on missions trips now. And, you know, so you don't always know the investment that you have or things that you say when you're 13, 14, they are 13, 14 years old and you're talking to them. You really have to trust that the Holy Spirit is working through you to work in them. And that's what keeps you going, you know, and that's what keeps you going. It's not so much having the perfect answer, being like the perfect person for them. You can't go down that route.
2: Yeah. You also mentioned that sometimes like these kids can maybe not have like great family situation sort of a thing. It could be mild, could be maybe a little more unfortunate. How do you balance, I guess, bringing in parents for the input and how to like minister to their child with acknowledging that sometimes these are not great situations?
1: Yeah, a lot of the times the situations aren't great because of the parents. And I'd say a lot of times it's like that. There's something that the parents are not doing. It's not every situation, but a lot of times there's something that's deficient in the relationship between that student and their parents. So you want to know the parents. How you bring them in and interact with the student depends on the situation. It's important a lot of times to have, depending on the severity of the situation, the more severe it is, it involves senior leadership. You don't need to involve them in everything, but a lot of times it's good for them, especially situations that have more severe crises, you need to involve senior leadership because oftentimes if the student is dysfunctional, then the parents are dysfunctional. And it's important to have someone in senior leadership who can minister to the parents. Because the parents need ministry as much as the student needs ministry in those situations. So it's good to involve not just your own volunteer group, but also those who are in senior leadership in the church. And each situation works itself out differently. You know, you need to pray for the leading of the Holy Spirit. You need to pray that God will give you the wisdom to be able to work through it and hear each side of the story. Sometimes you'll get the student side and then you'll get the parent side. You know, and pray for wisdom to help you understand how to navigate through that and lean on the wisdom of older people in the church or more senior people in the church or your volunteer team who can actually help you articulate it. Yeah. And understanding the cultural implications that are at play. I mean, for example, when I worked in more predominantly white churches, predominantly like American churches, predominantly black churches, you know, the student is more vocal. A lot of times I work currently in a predominantly Chinese church and students not as vocal. Typically it's the parents that's more vocal about the situation. What happens, it's harder to get the student to talk. Sometimes you have to isolate the student in order to really hear them speak about what's happening. Cultural dynamics are at play. So a lot of times it depends on the situation, but you really need to overall involve, you need to hear both sides and hear the parents and the kids and involve leaders and as much as possible when appropriate senior leadership is to help you understand and work through the situation.
2: I don't really envy pastors for that reason. That's a hard thing to do, try to like navigate that and bring healing.
1: Yeah, and it's a long game a lot of times. It doesn't happen quickly.
2: I guess the last little bucket that you mentioned that your mistakes fall into were just like process mistakes. And I imagine implementing vision and mission into the and bringing all those resources together into like a cohesive ministry, I guess. What sort of mistakes do you recall and think are probably some of the more important ones that you remember making?
1: That is definitely one of the ones I struggle with the most with the process, because that's where a lot of the ministry gets very practical. One of them was just, you know, vetting people. You really have to be very careful when you vet people. And I made a huge mistake a few years ago in youth ministry. We were hiring someone to be an assistant for me. And we went through the interview process and, oh yeah, this person seemed like they'd be a good asset. And it just ended up not being that way. We had to let her go. It wasn't a good fit. And you go through a litany of emotions with that, and you wonder, like, what did I do wrong? What did I miss? And like, how did I not see this? And it really occurred to me that, you know, you have to be so careful when evaluating people who are going to serve with you in ministering to teens. If you aren't careful, then you can do more damage. And a lot of the goodwill you built up, you can lose that if you employ the wrong people. Now, that was a staff person we were hiring, but it also is the same for volunteers. You know, the temptation is to get young and hip people because, you know, kids will open up to them. But you really have to be careful thinking, does this person have the character qualifications that 1 Timothy chapter 3 outlines for deacons? You know, they must be hospitable, able to teach, you know, not given to drunkenness, you know, not slanderers. No one's going to fit everything perfectly. You're not going to find the perfect person, right? We're all broken people. We're all sinners. But you need to find people who are moving in that direction and are pursuing God and don't have a lot of serious flaws that could really impact and damage the ministry in a negative way. And even when you do recruit them and bring them on to your leadership team, you need to have people who are investing in them while they are serving, because they're pouring out. They're pouring themselves out. They're putting themselves out there and serving youth and serving teens. That's a hard job. It's one of the hardest jobs in the church, and it can drain you. It can tax you because you're putting in a lot into people who don't really give that much back in return. You need someone who can invest in them, and you can't be the only person to do that. You should invest in them, but you need other. It's good to have other people to do that. And one of the good tips is have a mix. Have a few 20 somethings, have a few, you know, kind of 40s-ish, and then parents, and then grandparents, retirees, because the older ones can invest in the younger ones and kind of help them stay strong in the faith because it's so important. I mean, these are people who are going to be teaching the youth and forming young minds in the gospel. And they're going to be oftentimes seen as examples of Jesus to these kids. And the kids are going to see them that way. And if you don't have the right people with the right character who represent Jesus in the right way, you're going to do more damage. So you really have to have a strong process. Interview people, find references, let them serve in a lower capacity or lower responsibility capacity for a little while before promoting them and giving them more responsibility. Make sure that you really, you know who you're bringing on.
2: Especially, like, I just think about how the world, like, has eyes on the church, especially when it comes to ministering to minors.
1: Yeah.
2: That can be troublesome. What kind of signs do you like look out for when like you're bringing people on?
1: No, that's a good point. I mean, one obviously is do they have a walk with God? I mean, they got to be a believer. I mean, obviously, but not just a believer. That's a very low bar. Is are they pursuing God? Are they following God? Are they committing to the church? Are they part of, if they come only when it's the youth meeting time, that's a red flag. You know, they need to be part of the church and serving in the church as a whole, not just coming to church because they're doing a job to serve youth ministry. Another one that's really important, especially in this day and age, is the boundaries that they keep with students. One of the things I found out, we had this ministry where you'd be doing like dramas and things like that and evangelist events, and the adult leaders, and they're all in their like 20s mostly, and they would meet at a separate time and they would practice these skits with the kids. And then they just give them rides home and begin to look at it like you have males giving female students rides home. I'm like, this is not good. Like, we shouldn't do this. Like, that's a red flag. You need to make sure that, especially the males, I mean, I'm not trying to, stereotype here, but especially if you have male leaders, you really have to be very vigilant to make sure that they keep strong boundaries with students. All your volunteers need to do that. But in this day and age, with the amount of scandals that are out there, this is a ministry that can be rife with scandal if you're not careful. And so many churches have gone down because they haven't kept tight boundaries in this area. So you have to really be careful. Especially if a male leader, don't just have them in situations where they're one-on-one with students, especially female students, even male students in this day and age. You have to really keep strong boundaries of contact and do things in groups that keep them out of that area where they're a target. And so that's one. So you don't want anything that resembles predatory practices. You want people who are reliable. They keep their word. If you say, I need you to be at this place at this time for this event, they're there. They don't, no show. And so you need people that you can rely on to do things. They don't have to be superstars at anything. I mean, obviously you want to put people where their giftings are and what they're gifted at, but you don't need, everyone needs to be a superstar singer or, a tech whiz, but they perform jobs faithfully and they have good character. They have humility. They can take correction without getting too defensive. In their church attendance or church involvement, they've demonstrated that they are willing to commit to the church, not just to be, someone who does a job from serving youth ministry.
2: How has your faith been molded, and how have you maybe seen God working in your life as a youth minister through these mistakes? And
1: God has been so good to me. I mean, the fact that I've been in situations where people have had the grace to teach me and help me grow and allow me to make these mistakes, and I can still keep going and be able to talk about them later on. I mean, God's been really good to me in that regard, and placing people around me who have the wisdom to teach me and help me learn so that I can be able to teach others. I mean, he's been so good to me, growing me and just being there through it all. And it's so important for youth ministers to be investing in their own life and being able to see what God is doing in their life. And also just at my current post, I was in youth ministry for 7 years here before I transitioned to being the English pastor here. And staying in the same church, man, it's so important. Like, when you can just stay and see, for example, we had baptisms at Easter, right? And three of the people I baptized were students in a youth ministry. When I came, one of them was in sixth grade. When I came, another one was in eighth grade. And another one was like an elementary school, and then went through the youth ministry. And you get to see that progression and that growth. And it's such an encouragement to see that, because when they leave high school, a lot of times, well, what happens to them? What happens to these kids? What becomes of these kids, right? When you can stay and you can see their growth into adulthood, it's a real encouragement, to see how these kids, you're wondering, what are they going to become when they're like fifth and sixth and seventh grade? What's going to happen to them? They seem immature in this way and that way. And now they're investing in others. And it's such a wonderful thing, because now one of the one I baptized, one of them last Easter, she was in eighth grade when I started. And I looked at her and I was like, well, this seems kind of immature, immature eighth graders and high schoolers. And now she's serving in the youth ministry. And now she's actually serving my daughter, who's now going through the youth ministry. So it's such an encouragement when you stick around in a place and you stick around in youth ministry, you actually get to see these things. And this fruit actually encourages you.
0: 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Many thanks to our guest, Steve Eatman, author of 10 Mistakes I Made in Youth Ministry and What You Can Learn from Them. On tomorrow's program, it's Catherine Butler on discipling children with artful stories.
3: So not every child's book, children's book that you're going to pull off the shelf is going to have these elements. The book Stories Woven in Silver tries to focus on literature that has those beautiful elements that point to truth, that point to virtue, that point to sacrificial love, which is a key theme of the gospel, mercy, compassion, those elements that are beautiful and good. And I think stories that include those are really the best stories because they mirror the gospel story. They mirror what God teaches us in Scripture.
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0: J.T. English pastors Storyline Church in Arvada, Colorado, and today we resume his series in the Gospel of John. The series is titled, Stay With Me, and the message today, Kingdom Leadership. 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English.
6: Open your Bibles to John 13. That's where we're going to be. John chapter 13 as we continue our sermon series throughout the Gospel of John. John 13, just to kind of remind you of where we've been. Maybe you weren't a part of our John series through the first 12 chapters. John really has four movements over the course of his Gospel. And we finished the first movement, John 1 to 12, jumping back in kind of in the second movement. And it looks a little bit like this. It's kind of four movements of Jesus first in John 1 through 12 saying, follow me. I want you to follow me. And he tells us that we should follow him for two reasons, because of who he is and what he does. This is why John highlights the I am statements. I am the bread of life. I am the light of the world. I am the good shepherd. He's calling people to follow him, to believe in him, and to follow him with all of their lives because of who he is and what he's done. And John 1 to 12 is years of Jesus's ministry, about 2 years, most scholars would suggest. Now, as we go into the second rhythm of abide in me, stay with me, remain in me, it's only a couple hours of Jesus's life. It really kind of hits that slow down button where he's just going to be in a room with a handful of people and he's going to tell them what it means to follow him. And he's going to say, at the heart of discipleship is to stay with me, remain in me, abide in me, don't leave me, rather walk full of my Holy Spirit. And then as we get further into the Gospel of John, John 18, 19, and 20, and 20 and 21, the Gospel writer John tells us there's two more patterns of believing in Jesus. He says, I wrote these things down for one reason and for one reason alone. It wasn't for your spiritual encouragement. Wasn't for your edification. It was so that what? You might believe. That you could believe and by believing have everlasting life. That the gospel writers are writing to you so that you could believe in King Jesus and follow him with everything you have. And then Jesus, after his death, burial, and resurrection, is going to say, as I was sent, so I'm sending you. Will you go with me to the ends of the earth, making disciples of all nations? That's really the rhythm of the Gospel of John. So I want you to have that framework, John 1 to the end of the Gospel of John, and know that right here, John 13 to 17, is kind of this slowing down moment where Jesus is with his disciples. He moves from talking to the crowds on mountainsides to talking to the disciples in a musty room full of candlelight and full of food. And they're wondering, how are we gonna follow you? How are we gonna keep being with you? And Jesus is gonna give them instructions for life about what it means for them to be with him. And he's just gonna say, stay with me, be with me. Remain in me. What I've found over the course of not just ministry, but life, there's nobody more optimistic than yourself. You know, there's like this sense of optimism. I love that. I'm not trying to diminish that. I love discipline. I love working hard. I love setting goals. My family and I, we have six kind of values that we have as a family that we kind of try to organize our life around. It's faith. We want our faith to be the most important thing in our life. We want to follow Jesus with all that we have. Family, nothing gets between family. So we really try to highlight specifically for our kids. Family is an essential value and priority for us. fitness, not just physical fitness, but mental fitness, spiritual fitness. We want to be people who are fit and stewarding things. Finances is a kind of a value or goal for us, that we would be people who are stewarding God's resources well, both as we seek to save and to invest, but also as God calls us to give and be good stewards of those things. Friends are a goal for us. We want to be people who are just good friends and have good friends. And our last value, maybe the most important, is fun. We want to have a lot of fun. I just want us to have a fun family. So our family is kind of processing through life. Hey, did we live those values and goals well? And so I always look up, what are some of the most kind of like highly prized or common goals that people have? And here are a few, and they're not surprising to you, but maybe you resonate with some of these. The highest for most people almost always is to improve their physical health. Some people said they want to travel more. We want to just get out and see the world. Man, I love that goal. Some of you want to take the next step in your career, strengthening relationships. Here's one that isn't on my list, but should be. Organize your space. Another one is limit screen time. Maybe you want to reduce time on social media. Again, those might not resonate with you, but here's what I found both in my own heart and also in this list. We tend to want to better ourselves in certain ways. And I think if Jesus were here, he might nudge and push and gently ask us to reconsider some of our goals. Deeper service, greater humility. Our goals are often driven by a deep sense of optimism of I want to make myself better. I want to improve myself. And again, I'm not saying that's a bad thing. I'm saying I think one of the things Jesus would say as we seek to become more fully human is he would say, would you consider taking on the form of a servant? Would you consider not just thinking more highly of yourself, but potentially more lowly of yourself? That's what Jesus is going to invite his disciples into in John chapter 13, beginning in verse 1. If you have a copy of God's word, I invite you to see what Jesus says through John. John 13, verse 1 says, before the Passover festival, Jesus knew that his hour had come to depart from this world to the Father. Having loved his own who were in the world, he loved them to the end. Now, when it was time for supper, the devil had already put it into the heart of Judas, Simon Iscariot's son, to betray him. Just pause there for just a second. It's important for you to know that Jesus is no longer talking to the crowds. I've mentioned this. He's now talking specifically to his disciples, handful of people. He's speaking specifically to the church, people who are going to receive the Holy Spirit. He's no longer speaking to the lost world out there, though Judas Iscariot is in there. He's specifically speaking to his brothers who he's inviting to follow him into a new way of being and into a new way of life. Now, you could argue John 13 to 17 is maybe the heart of what it means to be the family of God, full of the Holy Spirit, a family of brothers and sisters who love one another as we gather, give, and serve. I'm not launching a new initiative of community today, but I do want you to know, what does it look like for us to be a healthy, vibrant, spirit-filled church of brothers and sisters who love one another as we gather, give, and serve? We can look to this passage over and over and over again. Look at verse 3. It says this, Jesus knew that the Father had given everything into his hands, that he had come from God and that he was going to go back to God. This is a key in this passage that I can't spend a lot of time on, but I do want you to just see real quick. One of the reasons Jesus is able to serve the way that he's able to serve is twofold. Number one, he's rooted in his identity. He knows where he had come from. He knows who he is. He knows he's the Son of God. He also knows where he's going. His eternal destiny is heaven. If you have those two things locked in, is there anything below you? Like Jesus, I need you to see this. Jesus is willing to take upon the form of a servant because he's rooted in his identity of who he is. I'm the eternal Son of God, and where he's going, I'll be with my Father forever. Therefore, I'm willing to serve everybody. People who are unwilling to serve are often projecting or pretending something they're not so that people they don't care about think more highly of them than they actually are. Jesus is not willing to sacrifice who he is and what he's willing to do for what you think about him. He's so rooted in his identity as the Son of God that he's willing to do whatever for anyone because he knows who he is and he knows where he's going. It's a little bit of a side point, but it's an important one. Verse 4. So he gets up from the supper, lays aside his outer clothing, and takes a towel. Look at that. I need you to see these. He gets up. That's uncommon. He lays aside his outer clothing, and he takes a towel and ties it around himself. Next, he pours water into a basin, began to wash his disciples' feet and dry them with the towel that he has. So a couple things. Just, I want you to use your imagination. You've probably seen pictures or paintings of the upper room supper, the last supper that Jesus is having with his disciples. They're often beautiful, and you should have them, and they're great, but they're often not historically accurate. This is not Jesus sitting at a dining room table with his disciples. They're like lounging around on kind of couches or kind of mats and pillows. And so John includes this getting up because it really would have been kind of a disruptive moment. When you're all laying down on couches and on kind of pillows and somebody gets up, it's a moment of like, oh, what's this person about to do? Are they going to say something? And so when Jesus gets up, the conversation kind of stops. They all begin looking at him. But what he does is something that nobody in that room was expecting. He takes off his outer clothing. Again, John includes this detail for us because Jesus is taking off the best clothes he has. And he puts on like his undershirt, takes off his outer clothing.

Like John's including those details so that you see Jesus disrobes of his beauty, takes upon brokenness so that he can clothe us with his beauty. That's kind of a side note there. Now what he does in verse 5 is he pours this water into a basin and begins washing his disciples' feet. This is the main idea. The main idea here, and maybe you've read this passage before, you're familiar with it. This is a task reserved for the lowest of the low. Like just some cultural analysis here. This is the one of the most shocking things that's included in any of the gospels anywhere. I know that this might seem strange to you because we don't go around washing each other's feet. It's not something that's commonly practiced. But in the first century, this was a very common thing to do because your feet are what got you where you were going. If you went from Nazareth to Bethlehem to Jerusalem throughout the Galilee, it was because of your feet, which meant that your feet got the grossest of the gross before plumbing, before beautiful paved roads. What was on your feet was the worst part of you. It's where your sweat and mud and potentially blood accumulated. And so your feet were something that were just considered unbelievably unclean, unrighteous. And so something that would be done before you would go to a meal like this or as you're at a meal like this is you would lean into the supper with your pillow underneath you and perhaps your olives or your hummus and your vegetables in front of you, your fish that you're eating. And what would be outside of the table is your feet. So when Jesus gets up, he disrobes from his beauty, he takes upon a towel, pours water in a basin, and he begins doing the thing that was reserved for a servant. Again, this is something that was a very common practice for servants to do, but it wasn't even common for peers to do for peers. In other words, you would not have done this for your wife or your spouse. You would not have done this for your kids. You would not have even washed the feet of your best friend because that is something that, like, we're equals. We don't do for each other. It's a highly stratified society where the leaders are only washed by the servants. Does that make sense? So what Jesus does here, like if you were to ask the disciples who should be washing feet here, they would say, well, the servant outside is gonna come in and wash our feet. It's gonna be somebody else. It's not gonna be anybody here. It's not gonna be Peter. It's not even gonna be Judas. He thinks of himself too highly and the disciples think of him too highly at this point. The last person you would expect to begin washing feet is who? Jesus. It's just shocking. But here he is, taking off his outer garments, taking on a robe, pouring water into a basin, and he begins to wash his disciples' feet. Again, what I want you to see here is, I think the reason Jesus is willing to do this is at least twofold. He knows who he is. He's so rooted in his core identity. And I should gently encourage you, if you struggle taking upon the form of a servant, it's still because you're trying to be somebody you're not. You're projecting, you're pretending, you're not rooted in your identity. That woman that served in the 3-year-old room for 4 services, there might be nobody else in this church that is more rooted in their identity than who they are than that woman. She's not trying to pretend. She doesn't need to be up on stage. She doesn't need to be seen. She doesn't need to be celebrated. She's just, I know who I am. I'm a daughter of King Jesus and I'm willing to serve anybody. You wanna see a strong person? You look for the servants. You wanna see somebody who has an inner fortitude, an inner understanding of who they are, real groundedness and integration. You don't look for the people that are making lots of noise. You don't look for the people that are hooting and hollering or grunting. You look for the people who are willing to serve anybody, the strongest in a community. And that's this woman. That's here Jesus. He knows who he is. He knows where he's going. Here's what he says in verse 6. Or what John says. He came to Simon Peter, and you should be thinking what you're thinking. You're like, oh no. Even before you get to it, you're like, not only is it a disciple, it's Peter. Peter's going to blow it. Yep, you're right. He comes to Simon Peter and he asks him, and you should feel this, like the emphasis in the original language is kind of emphasizes two words. Lord, are you going to wash my feet? You, me, you, mine? No way. You can't wash my feet. Look at verse 7. Jesus answered him, what I'm doing, you don't realize yet, but you eventually will understand. Peter says, you're never gonna wash my feet. A couple of things I want you to see here. I mean, like Peter's reaction is entirely and completely understandable. This has never happened to Peter before. This shouldn't happen for Peter. You, me, this is unbelievably uncomfortable. It's vulnerable. Peter's aware of what's on his feet. He's like, a servant needs to do this. I can't let you wash my feet. Here's what I need you to see. There's so much here and it's kind of complex, but I'm trying to simplify it as much as I can for you. What Peter thinks he's doing is humble. Peter thinks he's worshiping Jesus.

0: You? Me? No way. Like, Peter's getting the Bible answer right for us. You know what I mean? Like, he understands who Jesus is. You're the Lord. You're the teacher. You're the rabbi. I'm the sinner. I'm the broken. I'm the disciple. We need a servant to come do this. You? Me? What Peter's doing is trying to demonstrate humility. He's trying to understand who he is and who Jesus is. But look what Jesus says to him. And like, I think this is like a good reaction. Like, no, no, not you to me. Look how Jesus responds in verse 9. If I, same words, don't wash you, you have no part with me. If I don't wash you, you have no part with me. Now, there's kind of a double meaning here that I need you to see. The first part of the meaning is the explicit meaning in the text. Like, it's Jesus actually washing feet. And what Jesus is saying is, if you don't understand what I've come to do to just wash feet, you don't understand who I am or why I've come, and you can have no part of me. I need to wash your feet. Now, there's also a double meaning here where Jesus, that's why Jesus says, eventually you're going to understand what I've come to do. Jesus is referring not just to this moment of foot washing, but to his overall ministry of coming to wash sinners clean from their sin. That it's only the blood of Christ that can ultimately wash a sinner clean. And so what Jesus is saying is this foot washing is a demonstration of my overall ministry. And if you don't let me wash you, then you have no part of me. So Jesus is now referring to two things. If you don't let me symbolically wash your feet, you have no part of me. But if you don't let me baptize you with the Holy Spirit and the cleansing and the forgiving waters of forgiveness, then you don't have any part of me. Are you following me? Double meaning here. And this is always true. Unless you're washed by Christ, you have no part of Christ. And so here's kind of the irony here, is it's while Peter thinks he's being humble, he's actually being what? Prideful. That's the irony here. This is that world-shifting, kingdom upside-down moment where what Peter is saying is, you're the Lord, you can't wash me. And Jesus is saying, I'm the Lord, that's why I must wash you. Peter thinks, not you and me. And Peter, and Jesus is saying, yes, me to you. That's why I've come, so that I can wash you. Look at verse 9. Simon Peter says to him, if that's the case, he has like this enormous turn of heart right here. Look at verse 9. Well then, Lord, not only my feet, but my hands, my head, and I don't think hands and head are representative of like specific things. He's saying all of me, cleanse me, head to toe. Look what he says. Not only my, same words, my, but my feet, my hands, my head. In other words, pour out your forgiveness on all of me. Cleanse all of me. I don't know that there's a more serious transfer here or transition in the entirety of the Bible of somebody moving from obstinance to acceptance. Somebody moving from hard-heartedness to cleanse me. So here's the picture that I need you to see. Culturally, like follow me. If you're still like, I'm not sure what's going on. Culturally speaking, where Peter was and understandably where he was is the powerful were washed by the weak. Are you following me? Jesus is reversing that, right? It's no longer the powerful who were washed by the weak, but rather what? The weak are washed by the powerful. I must become a servant so that you can be washed away, your sins can be washed away. This is this cultural moment that is mind-blowing. In other words, Peter thinks he's being humble by not allowing Jesus to wash him. But the greatest humility possible is saying, Jesus, wash all of me. As a pastor, I've had the opportunity, and I would say privilege, though it's heart-wrenching and it's horrific and it's sad and it's broken, but to be with people in their final moments, final days, final weeks, whether it's hospice or diagnoses, and there's been a few instances where I've been with people where it's usually spouses who are quite literally, one is washing the other. Because that person has lost ability and they can't, they don't have the power to do it anymore. You've probably seen this, whether it's in your parents or your aunts or uncle. The reason I highlight that is there is not, I don't know if I in my life have seen a moment of someone's greater vulnerability in their embodiedness and in their humanness and in their body to look at another human and say, would you wash me? Would you cleanse me? Would you take a towel and soap and water, and would you not just get my face, but would you wash all of me, the unclean parts, the brokenness of my nature? And what Jesus is saying here is not all that dissimilar. And what Peter's response is not all that dissimilar. In other words, Peter is moving from what in some sense is a culturally acceptable form of washing. Yeah, put your feet on the outside and we'll kind of give them a little scrub, to I actually have to confess, would you wash all of me? Here's where I gently want to push some of you. I hope you understand what Jesus is doing here. Insofar as I believe, and maybe we would disagree on what they are, but there are culturally acceptable sins to ask Jesus to forgive us from. You know what I mean? This is kind of like the person who goes into the interview and they're asked, so what's your biggest weakness? Like, I just work too hard, right? I just work way too hard. Okay, but like, tell us like, what is gonna be the biggest downside of you in this job? I typically just love the company I work for too much. You know, and similarly in the church, we have similar things that we can confess as sin. Oh man, I just so busy. Just want the Lord to cleanse me from busyness. I'm not saying that's not real. I'm saying that's probably true. But like what Jesus is saying here is like, yeah, but will you confess your alcoholism to me? Will you confess your abortion to me? Adultery, pornography? Will you bring forward to me and others the hidden skeletons that maybe your closest friends, allies, spouses don't know? What Peter is moving here is the culturally acceptable washing to the Jesus cleanse all of me. And I just want to invite you to consider, even in your own chair right now, have you asked Jesus to wash all of you? Because here's the good news of the gospel, is Jesus already sees and already knows your darkest, most broken moments, whether they're happening right now, they've happened in the past. And you know what he says to you? It's like him looking you in the eye and saying, I know, can I wash you? I know, can I cleanse you? I know it's not just your feet. I know it's not just your head. I know it's not just your hands. Will you allow me to wash you? The powerful one taking the form of a servant, totally throwing the metaphor upside down and saying it's no longer the powerful who are washed by the weak, but it's actually the weak who in their deepest moment of vulnerability and humility will say, wash me clean, cleanse me from my iniquity and from my sin. See, Peter thinks he's being humble, but he's actually being prideful. And maybe that's you. Maybe you're like, well, Jesus doesn't care about that. Jesus couldn't wash me of that. Jesus couldn't take care of that. Jesus couldn't cleanse me from even that. That's actually a form of pride. And the invitation for King Jesus is, if I've not washed you, you have no part of me. Jesus loves you with a kind of love that says this, I've seen all of you and I've come to cleanse you. He didn't just come to wash us from culturally acceptable sins, but from all of them. I love that old hymn, that line in the old hymn that says this, sinners plunged beneath the flood lose all. How many? All their guilty stains. When Jesus had washed their feet and put on his outer clothing, he reclined again and said to them, do you know what I've done? You see, even Jesus does it too. You know, when I have to be like, hey, you paying attention? That's what Jesus does. Are you following me? Are you tracking with me? Jesus does it too. You call me teacher and Lord, right? So Jesus is acknowledging Peter's instinct. I'm teacher and Lord. I'm the teacher. I'm the Lord. You're speaking rightly. So if your Lord and teacher have washed your feet, you also ought to wash one another's feet. For I've given you an example. The word there is mimesis, to mime. That's where we get the word mime, mimesis, to mimic, to imitate my way. That you also should do just as I have done for you. Truly I tell you, a servant is not greater than a master, and a messenger is not greater than the one who sent him. If you know these things, you're blessed if you do them. Macy and I got married, it would be 20 years ago, July 14th, 2007. We wanted to get married on July on 7/7/7, but that was really expensive. So we went for the next weekend when nobody was getting married. And I think to myself, well, I mean, yes, I'm making a commitment to be covenantally, you know, committed to Macy for all of my days and every single season, but I want to find a way to demonstrate that. And so this is a little cheesy in hindsight, but I was trying to show her, this is how much I love you. I wanted to have a foot washing. at our wedding. And so like without telling anybody, I told my dad was my best man. And I eventually told Macy's mom a couple days beforehand that I want to do this. And she was like, absolutely not. You may not do this. She was like, you, no. And I was like, no, I'm going to do this. Like, I'm going to do this. I'm putting my foot down, setting boundaries. The mother-in-law is not going to tell me what to do. You know, she's awesome. I love my mother-in-law. But I was like, just trying to figure out what all that was like. And so, and again, I planned this for about 14 seconds, months of planning for this wedding. Like, I literally show up to the wedding venue that day knowing that I'm going to do this, and I don't have a basin. I'm walking around, and I find a Tupperware. Thousands of dollars spent on this wedding. And I'm like, I could have gone to Crate and Bill for $40 and gotten a nice little bowl. I'm like, nope, that Tupperware that has like stains on it, that'll work. Like, that's just where I was. We pull out a chair for Macy. There was like this Tupperware in front of the most beautiful bride you've ever imagined. I thought she was like wearing Nikes or Jordans. I'm like, I'm just gonna pop these things off, pocket back on. She's like 94 things that I had to untie. It was like 9 minutes later, I had this shoe off of her and everyone's just sitting there watching. I wash your feet. Now, here, the reason I tell that story is Jesus is not saying, actually, go wash feet. He's not saying that. Though I, in that moment, was trying to show to my bride, this is the kind of life I want to live for you. As your husband, I'm not gonna seek to be served. I'm gonna seek to serve. As your husband, I'm not gonna seek, and I've failed. I can confess, I've failed at this. I have a human nature. I've sought my own interests above hers at times, but I'm committed as a husband to every single day trying to die to myself and live to her as more of an embodied feeling than as an act of something that needs to be done. Jesus isn't saying, go wash someone's feet. He's saying, are you willing to embrace this way of life? Because if you are, that's where life is found. True strength, true spiritual power is found in those who know who they are in Christ, beloved sons and daughters of God, who know where they're going, heaven with God. Therefore, every single day becomes an opportunity to serve others because we have nothing to gain in this world. Nothing to gain in this world. That's what Jesus is demonstrating for us, where he says, and this is what he says. He says, do this, live like this. This is, I think, a faithful picture of what it is to live like this and lowly. It isn't to go wash others' feet, but it's one of humble submission of worship of King Jesus and in service of others. And friends, I would argue that that posture of life is where true strength is found. It's where true power is found. It's where true life is found. When you say, I'm here to serve you. I'm here to care for you. I'm not here to consume, I'm here to contribute. I'm not here to get, I'm here to give. So when Jesus says to his disciples, I want you to stay with me, which he'll say in John 15, he's saying it will be impossible for you to stay with me if you're living a life of pride. You can't stay with me if you're thinking too highly of yourself. You can't stay with me if you're not willing to be a servant. The passage that I actually proposed to Macy with, I think is the passage that I would point to somewhere else in scripture that demonstrates this idea that I don't wanna teach to you, I wanna just read to you. I hope you just like receive in your soul and in your spirit how I think Paul is commenting on Jesus's words here in Philippians chapter 2. Look what he says. He says, if there's any encouragement in Christ, if there's any consolation of love, if there's any fellowship of the Spirit, if any affection and mercy, make my joy complete by thinking the same way. Have the same love, united in spirit, intent on one purpose. Don't do things out of selfish ambition or conceit, but in humility, consider others more important than yourselves. Everyone should look not to his own interests, but to the interests of others. Look at this. This is the key. He says, this is the attitude you should adopt in Christ because it's the attitude Christ had. If you want to be a follower of Christ, become a servant. Look what he says, who, though he was existing in the form of God, did not consider equality with God as something to be exploited or grasped at or held on to, but rather he assumes the form of a servant. He takes the likeness of humanity. And when he had come as a man, he humbled himself by becoming obedient to the point of death, a slave death, even death on a cross. And look what happens. For this reason, God highly exalts him. Gives him the name that's above every name, so that at the name of Jesus, every knee would bow and every tongue would confess that Jesus Christ is Lord to the glory of the Father. Amen. So again, just what I need you to see here is, and we've taught this when I was in Philippians a couple years ago, Paul is writing to a group of people who worship Caesar as God. He is in the form of man, but claiming to be God. And what Paul says is Christ is the opposite of Caesar. He's in the form of God, but takes upon humanity, who takes upon the form of a servant, who takes off his robes of righteousness so that he can give it to those who believe by faith, who takes on the form of a servant so all of us who sinned and fallen short of the glory of God can confess our sins to him. And Jesus absorbs them in the washing moment in the cross of his blood, plunging us beneath the flood so that we who have robes of unrighteousness can be clothed with the righteous garments of Christ and also then invited to live with him and like him, not so that we can earn God's love, but because we've already received it. Amen. Two things I want to just close very briefly with. First is, have you been washed? And I'm not talking about the kind of washing Peter would have been okay with. I'm talking about the kind of washing Peter is eventually okay with, like the culturally unacceptable washing. Not just my feet, but all of me. Maybe you've been following some kind of cultural Christianity that's told you, yeah, Jesus washes away my sin, but not that one. That one I have to atone for. That one I need penance for. That one I've got to make up. I want to invite you to the good news of the gospel of Jesus Christ, which says this, Psalm 51, verse 2, completely wash away my guilt and cleanse me from all of my sin. Have you been washed, cleansed? Have you by faith grasped upon Christ because he grasps you and cleanses you? Revelation 1:5 says this, Jesus has set us free from our sin by washing us with his blood. The good news for sinners this morning is that Jesus cleanses us. Amen? And you can be cleansed fully, freely, and forever by the blood of Christ. If the first question is, have you been washed? The second is, are you willing to serve? Like, are you taking the form of a servant in your life? Here's a few questions I want to just ask you real briefly. Like, your posture, are you going to ask, what did I consume? Or are you willing to ask, what did I contribute? What did I get? Or what can I give? I can tell a lot about the posture of your heart. And you're like, that wasn't very good today. I didn't know it was for you. I thought we were here for Jesus. I didn't know that you were coming to get something. I thought we were coming to give something. The Bible talks about church, not as something that we get, but as something we give. We're worshiping Jesus. I didn't like that song. I didn't know the song was for you, God. I didn't know we were here to worship you. I didn't know we were here to satisfy your preferences. What Jesus is saying here is, are you willing to take the form of a servant? Are you willing to take the likeness of humanity and go low? Second one is this, is there a specific group of people in the church that you have a passion for serving? We've got everything from young adults, kids, students. And one of the most frequent questions that I love getting, how do I serve the next generation? And the next generation group asking, how can I be served by? Who can come alongside me and offer me wisdom? And I'm like, do you want me to be a matchmaker? You're sitting right next to each other. Like, go like this. Hi, my name is Jason, you know, or whatever. Hi, my name is Bill. Because like, you're next to each other. This is a church. You guys are here to serve one another, to care for one another. We're not as a church as we gather, give, and serve by all the ordained ministries. You're a family of brothers and sisters who God calls to love and care and serve one another, not just at men's Bible study or women's Bible study, but in the lobby and in the parking lot. This is a family. And last, what unique gifts, talents, maybe it's time, talent, and treasure that you possess that are your outer garments, like Jesus would say, that you can say, those aren't mine anymore. I want to give those away for the sake of the kingdom. Are you willing to take the form of a servant? Let's pray. God, thanks for the chance to be with your people. We ask that you would do something powerful in church. We ask that you would move mightily among your people. God, would you convict us of sin? Would you bring us towards repentance? Would you offer us faith in Christ? And God, I just pray for a moment briefly. Would you invite these men and women who maybe haven't been washed by King Jesus to by faith say, Jesus, would you wash me? Would you cleanse me of my sin? Would you wash away all of my broken deeds? And for those of us who've claimed that, Jesus, would you help us to embody your way of life? Would we not just be cleansed, but would we be those who seek the form of servants, not thinking too highly of ourselves, but rather in a unity of mind and spirit? Would you help us to come alongside, serve, love, and care for others? Your kingdom is coming soon, King Jesus. Help us to embody it in the meantime. In your matchless name we pray, amen.
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2: 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Thanks for listening.

That was Jenny Owens with Be Still and Know. Thanks for being with us this evening here on Pilgrim Radio. And I just want to remind you that coming up in the next hour, we've got a whole hour of worship that I will be there with you guys for. And then right after that at midnight, 1 a.m. Mountain Time, is the Bible Pure and Simple. And whether you are ending your day or starting your day, both times are great for getting into the Word. And today's reading is going to be Joshua chapters 6 through 16. 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Right now, we've got Rich Mullins, and this is All the Way My Savior Leads Me.

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That was Fernando Ortega with Jesus Paid It All. And you know what? Jesus did pay it all. And it's not just the couple of things that are really big in your past or even just the little things and maybe not the future that's coming up. No, he paid for all of it. His death on the cross was the final nail in everything that you've done and everything that you will do. You just have to put your faith and trust in him, because not only did he pay for it through the death on the cross, but he rose to defeat it so that you could have eternal life with our Father in heaven. Right now, we've got Brooke Ligertwood, and this is In the Land of the Living.

That was Silverwind with Praise Anthem. Thanks for being with us this evening on Pilgrim Radio. Randy Alcorn, the founder of Eternal Perspective Ministries, says, abundance isn't God's provision for me to live in luxury. It's his provision for me to help others live. God entrusts me with his money, not to build my kingdom on earth, but to build his kingdom in heaven. Just a quick reminder here is that all the treasures that you store up here on earth can be destroyed. The moth can touch it. We know that scripture. And you can't take it with you. Store up treasures for yourself in heaven, not here on earth. Right now, we've got Consumed by Fire, and this was There Was a Grace.

Here's a daily devotional from Johnny Erickson Tada's book, Pearls of Great Price, from 2 Corinthians 4, verse 7. But we have this treasure in jars of clay to show that this all-surpassing power is from God and not from us. Author Robert Jewett imagines a dialogue between the Apostle Paul and our popular culture. He talks about 2 Corinthians 4, where Paul compares our earthly bodies to common earthenware jars. Back in the first century, these pots were just ordinary containers. Nothing special, nothing spectacular. After all, you had to carry your belongings in something, and back then, it was a clay pot. What is it in our culture, the author asks, that would carry the same common insignificance? How about a cardboard box? Our bodies, to paraphrase 2 Corinthians, are like the box your new shoes came in, like the box they use at the department store to wrap up your new sweater. But within that box, as with Paul's jars of clay, we hold a priceless treasure. Several years ago, my own dear mother, Lindy Erickson, left this earth for heaven. In that moment, she had no more need of the box that had wrapped her life for 87 years. It was empty, with worn-out corners, bends, and wrinkles. And yet, it had been the vessel in which the treasure of the Spirit of Christ had dwelt. And he had shone all the more brightly through the edges and thin places of that box as it began to collapse with age. He was radiant in her, shining mightily, as she served our family, as she stuck by my side all those years I was in the hospital, and as she gave, gave, and gave. But now, praise God, the treasure is safely home. Just think, the circumstances that crush you, wear you down, or stretch you at the seams are the very forces that release God's beautiful light, pouring out from within you. Who would place treasure in a cardboard box? How amazing, Lord, to think that you would entrust the very wealth of heaven into a common container like me. Shine brightly, I pray, through every gap, joint, seam, and crevice. From Johnny Erickson Tada's book, Pearls of Great Price, on Pilgrim Radio.

That was Keith and Kristen Getty with His Eyes on the Sparrow. Thanks for being with us this late night here on Pilgrim Radio. Just a reminder that at 1 a.m. Pacific and 2 a.m. Mountain Time, morning and night classes comes to us with Pastor Mike Jeannet of Kings Harbor Church in Torrance, California. And his message from his Exodus series is Making Himself Known, Part 1. And then Part 2 will be next week. But be sure to tune in for that. Grab your Bibles, open to Exodus, and follow along. Always a great idea to get into the Word. Right now, it's Chris Falson with Prayer for the City.

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1: John chapters 13 to 17 is what scholars call the upper room discourse. 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And he really says at the heart of being a disciple is just stay with me, be with me, abide in me. And so where we're at in the story of the Gospel of John is in this upper room discourse where Jesus is having an unbelievably intimate conversation with his disciples.
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0: 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The Bible is God's Word. 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
1: Joshua chapter 6, verse 23. And the young men who had been spies went in and brought out Rahab, her father, her mother, her brothers, and all that she had. So they brought out all her relatives and left them outside the camp of Israel. But they burned the city and all that was in it with fire. Only the silver and gold and the vessels of bronze and iron they put into the treasury of the house of the Lord. And Joshua spared Rahab the harlot, her father's household, and all that she had. So she dwells in Israel to this day, because she hid the messengers whom Joshua sent to spy out Jericho. Then Joshua charged them at that time, saying, Cursed be the man before the Lord who rises up and builds this city, Jericho. He shall lay its foundation with his firstborn, and with his youngest he shall set up its gates. So the Lord was with Joshua, and his fame spread throughout all the country. Joshua chapter 7. But the children of Israel committed a trespass regarding the accursed things. For Achan, the son of Carmi, the son of Zabdi, the son of Zerah, of the tribe of Judah, took of the accursed things. So the anger of the Lord burned against the children of Israel. Now Joshua sent men from Jericho to Ai, which is beside Beth-Aven, on the east side of Bethel, and spoke to them, saying, Go up and spy out the country. So the men went up and spied out Ai. And they returned to Joshua and said to him, Do not let all the people go up, but let about 2,000 or 3,000 men go up and attack Ai. Do not weary all the people there, for the people of Ai are few. So about 3,000 men went up there from the people, but they fled before the men of Ai. And the men of Ai struck down about 36 men, for they chased them from before the gate as far as Shebarim, and struck them down on the descent. Therefore the hearts of the people melted and became like water. Then Joshua tore his clothes and fell to the earth on his face before the ark of the Lord until evening, he and the elders of Israel, and they put dust on their heads. And Joshua said, Alas, Lord God, why have you brought this people over the Jordan at all, to deliver us into the hand of the Amorites, to destroy us? Oh, that we had been content and dwelt on the other side of the Jordan. O Lord, what shall I say when Israel turns its back before its enemies? For the Canaanites and all the inhabitants of the land will hear it and surround us, and cut off our name from the earth. Then what will you do for your great name? So the Lord said to Joshua, Get up. Why do you lie thus on your face? Israel has sinned, and they have also transgressed my covenant, which I commanded them. For they have even taken some of the accursed things, and have both stolen and deceived, and they have also put it among their own stuff. Therefore, the children of Israel could not stand before their enemies, but turned their backs before their enemies, because they have become doomed to destruction. Neither will I be with you any more, unless you destroy the accursed from among you. Get up, sanctify the people, and say, sanctify yourselves for tomorrow, because thus says the Lord God of Israel, there is an accursed thing in your midst, O Israel. You cannot stand before your enemies until you take away the accursed thing from among you. In the morning, therefore, you shall be brought according to your tribes, and it shall be that the tribe which the Lord takes shall come according to families, and the family which the Lord takes shall come by households, and the household which the Lord takes shall come man by man. Then it shall be that he who is taken with the accursed thing shall be burned with fire, he and all that he has, because he has transgressed the covenant of the Lord, and because he has done a disgraceful thing in Israel. So Joshua rose early in the morning and brought Israel by their tribes, and the tribe of Judah was taken. He brought the clan of Judah, and he took the family of the Zarhites, and he brought the family of the Zarhites man by man, and Zabdi was taken. Then he brought his household man by man, and Achan the son of Carmi, the son of Zabdi, the son of Zerah of the tribe of Judah was taken. Now Joshua said to Achan, my son, I beg you, give glory to the Lord God of Israel, and make confession to him, and tell me now what you have done. Do not hide it from me. And Achan answered Joshua and said, indeed, I have sinned against the Lord God of Israel, and this is what I have done. When I saw among the spoils a beautiful Babylonian garment, 200 shekels of silver, and a wedge of gold weighing 50 shekels, I coveted them and took them. And there they are, hidden in the earth in the midst of my tent, with the silver under it. So Joshua sent messengers, and they ran to the tent, and there it was, hidden in his tent with the silver under it. And they took them from the midst of the tent, brought them to Joshua and to all the children of Israel, and laid them out before the Lord. Then Joshua and all Israel with him took Achan the son of Zerah, the silver, the garment, the wedge of gold, his sons, his daughters, his oxen, his donkeys, his sheep, his tent, and all that he had, and they brought them to the valley of Achor. And Joshua said, why have you troubled us? The Lord will trouble you this day. So all Israel stoned him with stones, and they burned them with fire after they had stoned them with stones. Then they raised over him a great heap of stones, still there to this day. So the Lord turned from the fierceness of his anger. Therefore, the name of that place has been called the Valley of Achor to this day. Joshua chapter 8. Now the Lord said to Joshua, do not be afraid, nor be dismayed. Take all the people of war with you, and arise, go up to Ai. See, I have given into your hand the king of Ai, his people, his city, and his land. And you shall do to Ai and its king as you did to Jericho and its king. Only its spoil and its cattle you shall take as booty for yourselves. Lay an ambush for the city behind it. So Joshua arose, and all the people of war, to go up against Ai. And Joshua chose 30,000 mighty men of valor, and sent them away by night. And he commanded them, saying, behold, you shall lie in ambush against the city, behind the city. Do not go very far from the city, but all of you be ready. Then I and all the people who are with me will approach the city, and it will come about, when they come out against us as at the first, that we shall flee before them. for they will come out after us till we have drawn them from the city. For they will say, they are fleeing before us as at the first. Therefore we will flee before them. Then you shall rise from the ambush and seize the city, for the Lord your God will deliver it into your hand. And it will be, when you have taken the city, that you shall set the city on fire. According to the commandment of the Lord, you shall do. See, I have commanded you. Joshua, therefore, sent them out, and they went to lie in ambush, and stayed between Bethel and Ai, on the west side of Ai. But Joshua lodged that night among the people. Then Joshua rose up early in the morning, and mustered the people, and went up, he and the elders of Israel, before the people to Ai. And all the people of war who were with him went up and drew near. And they came before the city and camped on the north side of Ai. Now a valley lay between them and Ai. So he took about 5,000 men and set them in ambush between Bethel and Ai on the west side of the city. And when they had set the people, all the army that was on the north of the city and its rear guard on the west of the city, Joshua went that night into the midst of the valley. Now it happened, when the king of Ai saw it, that the men of the city hurried and rose early and went out against Israel to battle, he and all his people, at an appointed place before the plain. But he did not know that there was an ambush against him behind the city. And Joshua and all Israel made as if they were beaten before them, and fled by the way of the wilderness. So all the people who were in Ai were called together to pursue them. And they pursued Joshua and were drawn away from the city. There was not a man left in Ai or Bethel who did not go out after Israel. So they left the city open and pursued Israel. Then the Lord said to Joshua,

that way, and the people who had fled to the wilderness turned back on the pursuers. Now when Joshua and all Israel saw that the ambush had taken the city, and that the smoke of the city ascended, they turned back and struck down the men of Ai. Then the others came out of the city against them, so they were caught in the midst of Israel, some on this side and some on that side, and they struck them down, so that they let none of them remain or escape. But the king of Ai they took alive, and brought him to Joshua. And it came to pass, when Israel had made an end of slaying all the inhabitants of Ai in the field, in the wilderness where they pursued them, and when they all had fallen by the edge of the sword until they were consumed, that all the Israelites returned to Ai and struck it with the edge of the sword. And so it was that all who fell that day, both men and women, were 12,000, all the people of Ai. For Joshua did not draw back his hand, with which he stretched out the spear, until he had utterly destroyed all the inhabitants of Ai. Only the livestock and the spoil of that city Israel took as booty for themselves, according to the word of the Lord, which he had commanded Joshua. So Joshua burned Ai and made it a heap forever, a desolation to this day. And the king of Ai, he hanged on a tree until evening. And as soon as the sun was down, Joshua commanded that they should take his corpse down from the tree, cast it at the entrance of the gate of the city, and raise over it a great heap of stones that remains to this day. Now Joshua built an altar to the Lord God of Israel in Mount Ebal, as Moses, the servant of the Lord, had commanded the children of Israel, as it is written in the book of the law of Moses, an altar of whole stones, over which no man has wielded an iron tool. And they offered on it burnt offerings to the Lord, and sacrificed peace offerings. And there, in the presence of the children of Israel, he wrote on the stones a copy of the law of Moses, which he had written. Then all Israel, with their elders and officers and judges, stood on either side of the ark before the priests, the Levites, who bore the ark of the covenant of the Lord, the stranger as well as he who was born among them. Half of them were in front of Mount Gerizim, and half of them in front of Mount Ebal, as Moses, the servant of the Lord, had commanded before, that they should bless the people of Israel. And afterward he read all the words of the law, the blessings and the cursings, according to all that is written in the book of the law. There was not a word of all that Moses had commanded which Joshua did not read before the assembly of Israel, with the women, the little ones, and the strangers who were living among them. Joshua chapter 9. And it came to pass, when all the kings who were on this side of the Jordan, in the hills and in the lowland, and in all the coasts of the great sea toward Lebanon, the Hittite, the Amorite, the Canaanite, the Perizzite, the Hivite, and the Jebusite heard about it, that they gathered together to fight with Joshua and Israel with one accord. But when the inhabitants of Gibeon heard what Joshua had done to Jericho and Ai, they worked craftily and went and pretended to be ambassadors. And they took old sack on their donkeys, old wineskins torn and mended, old and patched sandals on their feet, and old garments on themselves, and all the bread of their provision was dry and moldy. And they went to Joshua, to the camp at Gilgal, and said to him and to the men of Israel, "We have come from a far country. Now, therefore, make a covenant with us." Then the men of Israel said to the Hivites, "Perhaps you dwell among us, so how can we make a covenant with you?"
But they said,

0: to Joshua, "We are your servants." And Joshua said to them, "Who are you, and where do you come from?" So they said to him, "From a very far country your servants have come, because of the name of the Lord your God, for we have heard of his fame and all that he did in Egypt, and all that he did to the two kings of the Amorites who were beyond the Jordan, to Sihon the king of Heshbon and Og the king of Bashan, who was at Ashtaroth. Therefore our elders and all the inhabitants of our country spoke to us, saying, 'Take provisions with you for the journey, and go to meet them, and say to them, We are your servants. Now therefore make a covenant with us. This bread of ours we took hot for our provision from our houses on the day we departed to come to you. But now look, it is dry and moldy. And these wineskins which we filled were new, and see, they are torn. And these, our garments and our sandals, have become old because of the very long journey.' Then the men of Israel took some of their provisions, but they did not ask counsel of the Lord. So Joshua made peace with them and made a covenant with them to let them live. And the rulers of the congregation swore to them. And it happened at the end of 3 days after they had made a covenant with them that they heard that they were their neighbors who dwelt near them. Then the children of Israel journeyed and came to their cities on the third day. Now their cities were Gibeon, Chephirah, Beeroth, and Kirjath-Jearim. But the children of Israel did not attack them, because the rulers of the congregation had sworn to them by the Lord God of Israel. And all the congregation complained against the rulers. Then all the rulers said to all the congregation, "We have sworn to them by the Lord God of Israel. Now, therefore, we may not touch them. This we will do to them. We will let them live, lest wrath be upon us because of the oath which we swore to them." And the rulers said to them, "Let them live, but let them be woodcutters and water carriers for all the congregation, as the rulers had promised them." Then Joshua called for them, and he spoke to them, saying, "Why have you deceived us, saying, 'We are very far from you,' when you dwell near us? Now therefore, you are cursed, and none of you shall be freed from being slaves, woodcutters and water carriers for the house of my God." So they answered Joshua and said, "Because your servants were clearly told that the Lord your God commanded his servant Moses to give you all the land and to destroy all the inhabitants of the land from before you, therefore we were very much afraid for our lives because of you and have done this thing. And now here we are, in your hands. Do with us as it seems good and right to do to us." So he did to them, and delivered them out of the hand of the children of Israel, so that they did not kill them. And that day Joshua made them woodcutters and water carriers for the congregation and for the altar of the Lord, in the place which he would choose, even to this day. Joshua chapter 10. Now it came to pass, when Adonizedek, king of Jerusalem, heard how Joshua had taken Ai and had utterly destroyed it, as he had done to Jericho and its king, so he had done to Ai and its king, and how the inhabitants of Gibeon had made peace with Israel and were among them, that they feared greatly, because Gibeon was a great city, like one of the royal cities, and because it was greater than Ai, and all its men were mighty. Therefore Adonizedek, king of Jerusalem, sent to Hoham, king of Hebron, Piram, king of Jarmuth, Japhia, king of Lachish, and Debir, king of Eglon, saying, "Come up to me and help me, that we may attack Gibeon, for it has made peace with Joshua and with the children of Israel." Therefore, the five kings of the Amorites, the king of Jerusalem, the king of Hebron, the king of Jarmuth, the king of Lachish, and the king of Eglon, gathered together and went up, they and all their armies, and camped before Gibeon, and made war against it. And the men of Gibeon sent to Joshua at the camp at Gilgal, saying, "Do not forsake your servants. Come up to us quickly. Save us and help us, for all the kings of the Amorites who dwell in the mountains have gathered together against us." So Joshua ascended from Gilgal, he and all the people of war with him, and all the mighty men of valor. And the Lord said to Joshua, "Do not fear them, for I have delivered them into your hand. Not a man of them shall stand before you." Joshua therefore came upon them suddenly, having marched all night from Gilgal. So the Lord routed them before Israel, killed them with a great slaughter at Gibeon, chased them all along the road that goes to Beth Horon, and struck them down as far as Azekah and Makeda. And it happened, as they fled before Israel, and were on the descent of Beth Horon, that the Lord cast down large hailstones from heaven on them as far as Azekah, and they died. There were more who died from the hailstones than the children of Israel killed with the sword. Then Joshua spoke to the Lord in the day when the Lord delivered up the Amorites before the children of Israel. And he said in the sight of Israel, "Sun, stand still over Gibeon, and moon in the valley of Aijalon." So the sun stood still and the moon stopped till the people had revenge upon their enemies. Is this not written in the book of Jasher? So the sun stood still in the midst of heaven and did not hasten to go down for about a whole day. And there has been no day like that, before it or after it, that the Lord heeded the voice of a man, for the Lord fought for Israel. Then Joshua returned, and all Israel with him, to the camp at Gilgal. But these five kings had fled and hidden themselves in a cave at Makeda. And it was told Joshua, saying, "The five kings have been found hidden in the cave at Makeda." So Joshua said, "Roll large stones against the mouth of the cave, and set men by it to guard them. And do not stay there yourselves, but pursue your enemies and attack their rear guard. Do not allow them to enter their cities, for the Lord your God has delivered them into your hand." Then it happened, while Joshua and the children of Israel made an end of slaying them with a very great slaughter, till they had finished, that those who escaped entered fortified cities, and all the people returned to the camp, to Joshua at Makeda, in peace. No one moved his tongue against any of the children of Israel. Then Joshua said, "Open the mouth of the cave, and bring out those five kings to me from the cave." And they did so, and brought out those five kings to him from the cave, the king of Jerusalem, the king of Hebron, the king of Jarmuth, the king of Lachish, and the king of Eglon. So it was, when they brought out those kings to Joshua, that Joshua called for all the men of Israel, and said to the captains of the men of war who went with him, "Come near, put your feet on the necks of these kings." And they drew near and put their feet on their necks. Then Joshua said to them, "Do not be afraid, nor be dismayed. Be strong and of good courage, for thus the Lord will do to all your enemies against whom you fight." And afterward Joshua struck them and killed them and hanged them on five trees, and they were hanging on the trees until evening. So it was at the time of the going down of the sun that Joshua commanded, and they took them down from the trees, cast them into the cave where they had been hidden, and laid large stones against the cave's mouth, which remain until this very day. On that day Joshua took Makeda and struck it and its king with the edge of the sword. He utterly destroyed them, all the people who were in it. He let none remain. He also did to the king of Makeda as he had done to the king of Jericho. Then Joshua passed from Makeda, and all Israel with him, to Libna. And they fought against Libna, and the Lord also delivered it and its king into the hand of Israel. He struck it and all the people who were in it with the edge of the sword. He let none remain in it, but did to its king as he had done to the king of Jericho. Then Joshua passed from Libna, and all Israel with him, to Lachish, and they encamped against it and fought against it. And the Lord delivered Lachish into the hand of Israel, who took it on the second day and struck it and all the people who were in it with the edge of the sword, according to all that he had done to Libna. Then Horam, king of Gezer, came up to help Lachish, and Joshua struck him and his people until he left him none remaining. From Lachish, Joshua passed to Eglon, and all Israel with him, and they encamped against it and fought against it. They took it on that day and struck it with the edge of the sword. All the people who were in it, he utterly destroyed that day, according to all that he had done to Lachish. So Joshua went up from Eglon, and all Israel with him, to Hebron, and they fought against it. And they took it and struck it with the edge of the sword. Its kings, all its cities, and all the people who were in it, he left none remaining, according to all that he had done to Eglon, but utterly destroyed it and all the people who were in it. Then Joshua returned, and all Israel with him, to Debir, and they fought against it. And he took it and its king and all its cities. They struck them with the edge of the sword and utterly destroyed all the people who were in it. He left none remaining. As he had done to Hebron, so he did to Debir and its king, as he had done also to Libna and its king. So Joshua conquered all the land, the mountain country and the south and the lowland and the wilderness slopes and all their kings. He left none remaining, but utterly destroyed all that breathed, as the Lord God of Israel had commanded. And Joshua conquered them from Kadesh Barnea as far as Gaza, and all the country of Goshen, even as far as Gibeon. All these kings and their land Joshua took at one time, because the Lord God of Israel fought for Israel. Then Joshua returned, and all Israel with him, to the camp at Gilgal. Joshua chapter 11. And it came to pass, when Jabin, king of Hazor, heard these things, that he sent to Jobab, king of Madon, to the king of Shimron, to the king of Asheph, and to the kings who were from the north in the mountains, in the plain south of Chinnereth, in the lowland, and in the heights of Dor on the west, to the Canaanites in the east and in the west, the Amorite, the Hittite, the Perizzite, the Jebusite in the mountains, and the Hivite below Hermon in the land of Mizpah. So they went out, they and all their armies with them, as many people as the sand that is on the seashore in multitude, with very many horses and chariots. And when all these kings had met together, they came and camped together at the waters of Merom to fight against Israel. But the Lord said to Joshua, "Do not be afraid because of them, for tomorrow, about this time, I will deliver all of them slain before Israel. You shall hamstring their horses and burn their chariots with fire." So Joshua and all the people of war with him came against them suddenly by the waters of Merom, and they attacked them. And the Lord delivered them into the hand of Israel, who defeated them and chased them to Greater Sidon, to the brook Misrephoth, and to the valley of Mizpah eastward. They attacked them until they left none of them remaining. So Joshua did to them as the Lord had told him. He hamstrung their horses and burned their chariots with fire. Joshua turned back at that time and took Hazor, and struck its king with the sword, for Hazor was formerly the head of all those kingdoms. And they struck all the people who were in it with the edge of the sword, utterly destroying them. There was none left breathing. Then he burned Hazor with fire. So all the cities of those kings and all their kings Joshua took and struck with the edge of the sword. He utterly destroyed them, as Moses, the servant of the Lord, had commanded. But as for the cities that stood on their mounds, Israel burned none of them, except Hazor only, which Joshua burned. And all the spoil of these cities and the livestock, the children of Israel took as booty for themselves. But they struck every man with the edge of the sword until they had destroyed them, and they left none breathing. As the Lord had commanded Moses, his servant, so Moses commanded Joshua, and so Joshua did. He left nothing undone of all that the Lord had commanded Moses. Thus Joshua took all this land, the mountain country, all the south, all the land of Goshen, the lowland, and the Jordan plain, the mountains of Israel, and its lowlands, from Mount Halak and the ascent to Seir, even as far as Baal Gad in the valley of Lebanon below Mount Hermon. He captured all their kings and struck them down and killed them. Joshua made war a long time with all those kings. There was not a city that made peace with the children of Israel, except the Hivites, the inhabitants of Gibeon. All the others they took in battle. For it was of the Lord to harden their hearts, that they should come against Israel in battle, that he might utterly destroy them, and that they might receive no mercy, but that he might destroy them as the Lord had commanded Moses. And at that time Joshua came and cut off the Anakim from the mountains, from Hebron, from Debir, from Aneb, from all the mountains of Judah and from all the mountains of Israel. Joshua utterly destroyed them with their cities. None of the Anakim were left in the land of the children of Israel. They remained only in Gaza, in Gath, and in Ashdod. So Joshua took the whole land, according to all that the Lord had said to Moses. And Joshua gave it as an inheritance to Israel, according to their divisions, by their tribes. Then the land rested from war. Joshua chapter 12. These are the kings of the land whom the children of Israel defeated, and whose land they possessed on the other side of the Jordan toward the rising of the sun, from the river Arnon to Mount Hermon and all the eastern Jordan plain. One king was Sihon, king of the Amorites, who dwelt in Heshbon and ruled half of Gilead from Aroer, which is on the bank of the river Arnon, from the middle of that river even as far as the river Jabbok, which is the border of the Ammonites, and the eastern Jordan plain from the Sea of Chinnereth as far as the Sea of the Arabah, the Salt Sea, the road to Beth Jeshimoth, and southward below the slopes of Pisgah. The other king was Og, king of Bashan in his territory, who was of the remnant of the giants, who dwelt at Ashtaroth and at Edrei, and reigned over Mount Hermon, over Salcah, over all Bashan, as far as the border of the Geshurites, and the Maacathites, and over half of Gilead, to the border of Sihon, king of Heshbon. These Moses, the servant of the Lord, and the children of Israel had conquered. And Moses, the servant of the Lord, had given it as a possession to the Reubenites, the Gadites, and half the tribe of Manasseh. And these are the kings of the country which Joshua and the children of Israel conquered on this side of the Jordan, on the west from Baal-Gad in the valley of Lebanon, as far as Mount Halak and the ascent to Seir, which Joshua gave to the tribes of Israel as a possession according to their divisions. In the mountain country, in the lowlands, in the Jordan plain, in the slopes, in the wilderness, and in the south, the Hittites, the Amorites, the Canaanites, the Perizzites, the Hivites, and the Jebusites. The king of Jericho, one. The king of Ai, which is beside Bethel, one. The king of Jerusalem, one. The king of Hebron, one. The king of Jarmuth, one. The king of Lachish, one. The king of Eglon, one. The king of Gezer, one. The king of Debir, one. The king of Geder, one. The king of Hormah, one. The king of Arad, one. The king of Libna, one. The king of Adullam, one. The king of Makeda, one. The king of Bethel, one. The king of Tapua, one. The king of Hefer, one. The king of Aphek, one. The king of Lasharon, one. The king of Madon, one. The king of Hazor, one. The king of Shimron, Miron, one. The king of Akshaph, one. The king of Tanakh, one. The king of Megiddo, one. The king of Kadesh, one. The king of Jokneam in Carmel, one. The king of Dor in the heights of Dor, one. The king of the people of Gilgal, one. The king of Tirzah, one. All the kings, 31. Joshua chapter 13. Now Joshua was old, advanced in years. And the Lord said to him, "You are old, advanced in years, and there remains very much land yet to be possessed. This is the land that yet remains, all the territory of the Philistines, and all that of the Geshurites, from Sihor, which is east of Egypt, as far as the border of Ekron northward, which is counted as Canaanite. The five lords of the Philistines, the Gazites, the Ashdodites, the Ashkelonites, the Gittites, and the Ekronites, also the Avites. From the south, all the land of the Canaanites, and Mira, that belongs to the Sidonians, as far as Aphek, to the border of the Amorites. The land of the Gebalites and all Lebanon, toward the sunrise, from Baal-Gad, below Mount Hermon, as far as the entrance to Hamath. All the inhabitants of the mountains from Lebanon, as far as the brook Misrephoth, and all the Sidonians, them I will drive out from before the children of Israel. Only divide it by lot to Israel as an inheritance, as I have commanded you. Now, therefore, divide this land as an inheritance to the nine tribes and half the tribe of Manasseh. With the other half-tribe, the Reubenites and the Gadites received their inheritance, which Moses had given them, beyond the Jordan eastward, as Moses, the servant of the Lord, had given them, from Aroer, which is on the bank of the river Arnon, and the town that is in the midst of the ravine, and all the plain of Medeba, as far as Dibon, all the cities of Sihon, king of the Amorites, who reigned in Heshbon, as far as the border of the children of Ammon, Gilead and the border of the Geshurites, and Maacathites, all Mount Hermon and all Bashan as far as Salca, all the kingdom of Og in Bashan, who reigned in Ashtaroth and Edrei, who remained of the remnant of the giants, for Moses had defeated and cast out these. Nevertheless, the children of Israel did not drive out the Geshurites or the Maacathites, But the Geshurites and the Maakathites dwell among the Israelites until this day. Only to the tribe of Levi he had given no inheritance. The sacrifices of the Lord God of Israel, made by fire, are their inheritance, as he said to them. And Moses had given to the tribe of the children of Reuben an inheritance according to their families. Their territory was from Aroer, which is on the bank of the river Arnon, and the city that is in the midst of the ravine, and all the plain by Medeba, Heshbon and all its cities that are in the plain, Dibon, Bamoth Baal, Beth Baal, Meon, Jahaza, Kadamoth, Mephath, Kirjathaim, Sibma, Zereth Shahar, on the mountain of the valley, Beth Peor, the slopes of Pisgah, and Beth Jeshimoth. All the cities of the plain, and all the kingdom of Sihon, king of the Amorites, who reigned in Heshbon, whom Moses had struck with the princes of Midian, Evi, Rechem, Zur, Hur, and Reba, who were princes of Sihon dwelling in the country. The children of Israel also killed with the sword Balaam the son of Beor, the soothsayer, among those who were killed by them. And the border of the children of Reuben was the bank of the Jordan. This was the inheritance of the children of Reuben, according to their families, the cities, and their villages. Moses also had given an inheritance to the tribe of Gad, to the children of Gad, according to their families. Their territory was Jazer, and all the cities of Gilead, and half the land of the Ammonites, as far as Aroer, which is before Rabbah, and from Heshbon to Ramoth Mizpah and Betonim, and from Mahanaim to the border of Debir, and in the valley Beth Haram, Beth Nimrah, Succoth, and Zaphon, the rest of the kingdom of Sihon, king of Heshbon, with the Jordan as its border, as far as the edge of the Sea of Chinnereth, on the other side of the Jordan eastward. This is the inheritance of the children of Gad, according to their families, the cities, and their villages. Moses also had given an inheritance to half the tribe of Manasseh. It was for half the tribe of the children of Manasseh, according to their families. Their territory was from Mahanaim, all Bashan, all the kingdom of Og, king of Bashan, and all the towns of Jair, which are in Bashan, 60 cities, half of Gilead, and Ashtaroth, and Edrei, cities of the kingdom of Og in Bashan, were for the children of Machir, the son of Manasseh, for half of the children of Machir, according to their families. These are the areas which Moses had distributed as an inheritance in the plains of Moab, on the other side of the Jordan, by Jericho eastward. But to the tribe of Levi, Moses had given no inheritance. The Lord God of Israel was their inheritance, as he had said to them. Joshua chapter 14. These are the areas which the children of Israel inherited in the land of Canaan, which Eleazar the priest, Joshua the son of Nun, and the heads of the fathers of the tribes of the children of Israel distributed as an inheritance to them. Their inheritance was by lot, as the Lord had commanded by the hand of Moses, for the 9 tribes and the half tribe. For Moses had given the inheritance of the 2 tribes and the half tribe on the other side of the Jordan, but to the Levites he had given no inheritance among them. For the children of Joseph were 2 tribes, Manasseh and Ephraim, and they gave no part to the Levites in the land except cities to dwell in, with their common lands for their livestock and their property. As the Lord had commanded Moses, so the children of Israel did, and they divided the land. Then the children of Judah came to Joshua in Gilgal, and Caleb, the son of Jephunneh, the Kenizzite, said to him, "You know the word which the Lord said to Moses, the man of God concerning you and me in Kadesh Barnea. I was 40 years old when Moses, the servant of the Lord, sent me from Kadesh Barnea to spy out the land, and I brought back word to him as it was in my heart. Nevertheless, my brethren who went up with me made the heart of the people melt, but I wholly followed the Lord my God. So Moses swore on that day, saying, Surely the land where your foot has trodden shall be your inheritance and your children's forever, because you have wholly followed the Lord my God. And now, behold, the Lord has kept me alive, as he said, these 45 years, ever since the Lord spoke this word to Moses, while Israel wandered in the wilderness. And now here I am this day, 85 years old. As yet I am as strong this day as on the day that Moses sent me. Just as my strength was then, so now is my strength for war, both for going out and for coming in. Now, therefore, give me this mountain of which the Lord spoke in that day. For you heard in that day how the Anakim were there, and that the cities were great and fortified. It may be that the Lord will be with me, and I shall be able to drive them out as the Lord said. And Joshua blessed him, and gave Hebron to Caleb the son of Jephunneh as an inheritance. Hebron therefore became the inheritance of Caleb the son of Jephunneh the Kenizzite to this day, because he wholly followed the Lord God of Israel. And the name of Hebron formerly was Kirjath Arba. Arba was the greatest man among the Anakim. Then the land had rest from the war. Joshua chapter 15. So this was the lot of the tribe of the children of Judah according to their families. The border of Edom at the wilderness of Zin southward was the extreme southern boundary. And their southern border began at the shore of the Salt Sea from the bay that faces southward. Then it went out to the southern side of the ascent of Akrabim, passed along to Zin, ascended on the south side of Kadesh Barnea, passed along to Hezron, went up to Adar, and went around to Karka. From there it passed toward Asmon, and went out to the brook of Egypt, and the border ended at the sea. This shall be your southern border. The east border was the Salt Sea, as far as the mouth of the Jordan, and the border on the northern quarter began at the bay of the sea at the mouth of the Jordan. The border went up to Beth Hogla and passed north of Beth Araba, and the border went up to the stone of Bohan, the son of Reuben. Then the border went up toward Debir from the valley of Achor, and it turned northward toward Gilgal, which is before the ascent of Adumim, which is on the south side of the valley. The border continued toward the waters of En-Shemesh and ended at En-Rogel. And the border went up the valley of the son of Hinnom to the southern slope of the Jebusite city, which is Jerusalem. The border went up to the top of the mountain that lies before the valley of Hinnom westward, which is at the end of the valley of Rephaim northward. Then the border went around from the top of the hill to the fountain of the water of Naphtoah, and extended to the cities of Mount Ephron. And the border went around to Baalah, which is Kirjath Jearim. Then the border turned westward from Baalah to Mount Seir, passed along to the site of Mount Jearim on the north, which is Chesalon, went down to Beth Shemesh, and passed on to Timnah. And the border went out to the side of Ekron northward. Then the border went around to Shikron, passed along to Mount Baalah, and extended to Jabneel. And the border ended at the sea. The west border was the coastline of the Great Sea. This is the boundary of the children of Judah all around according to their families. Now to Caleb, the son of Jephunneh, he gave a share among the children of Judah, according to the commandment of the Lord to Joshua, namely, Kirjath Arba, which is Hebron. Arba was the father of Anak. Caleb drove out the three sons of Anak from there, Sheshai, Ahiman, and Talmai, the children of Anak. Then he went up from there to the inhabitants of Debir. Formerly the name of Debir was Kirjath Sefer. And Caleb said, "He who attacks Kirjath Sefer and takes it, to him I will give Aksah, my daughter, as wife." So Othniel, the son of Kenaz, the brother of Caleb, took it, and he gave him Aksah, his daughter, as wife. Now it was so, when she came to him, that she persuaded him to ask her father for a field. So she dismounted from her donkey, and Caleb said to her, "What do you wish?" She answered, "Give me a blessing. Since you have given me land in the south, give me also springs of water." So he gave her the upper springs and the lower springs. This was the inheritance of the tribe of the children of Judah according to their families. The cities at the limits of the tribe of the children of Judah toward the border of Edom in the south were Kabzeel, Eder, Jagger, Kina, Dimona, Adada, Kadesh, Hazor, Ithnan, Ziph, Telem, Bealoth, 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All the cities are 29 with their villages. In the lowland, Eshtaol, Zora, Ashna, Zanoa, En Ganim, Tapua, Enam, Jarmuth, Adullam, Soko, Azika, Sharaim, Adithaim, Gedera, Gedrathaim, 14 cities with their villages, Zenon, Hadasha, Migdal-Gad, 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Achzib, and Marisha, 9 cities with their villages, Ekron with its towns and villages, from Ekron to the sea, all that lay near Ashdod with their villages, Ashdod with its towns and villages, Gaza with its towns and villages, as far as the brook of Egypt and the great sea with its coastline. And in the mountain country, Shamir, Jatir, Soko, Dana, Kirjath-Sana, which is Debir, Anab, Eshtema, Anim, Goshen, Holon, and Gilo, 11 cities with their villages, Arab, Duma, Eshin, Janum, Beth-Tapua, 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Sakaka, Nibshan, the city of salt, and En Gedi, 6 cities with their villages. As for the Jebusites, the inhabitants of Jerusalem, The children of Judah could not drive them out, but the Jebusites dwell with the children of Judah at Jerusalem to this day. Joshua chapter 16. The lot fell to the children of Joseph from the Jordan by Jericho to the waters of Jericho on the east, to the wilderness that goes up from Jericho through the mountains to Bethel, then went out from Bethel to Luz, passed along to the border of the Arkites at Ataroth, and went down westward to the boundary of the Japhletites, as far as the boundary of Lower Beth Horon to Gezer, and it ended at the sea. So the children of Joseph, Manasseh, and Ephraim took their inheritance.
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2: Mike Johnny pastors Kings Harbor Church in Torrance, California. And today we continue his series, Exodus. The message, Making Himself Known, Part 1. Now here's Mike Johnny.
3: Go to the book of Exodus. We're going to be in chapter 7, starting in verse 14. I'll just tell you, over the next 3 weeks, we're going to be walking through the plagues that are happening in the book of Exodus. Now, some of you, as you hear that, you're like, man, that feels like it's going to be a brutal 3 weeks. But I actually think there's some beauty about what we get to see about the Lord as we walk through these texts week after week. And so as we jump in, I'm going to share a main idea that actually covers all of the plagues, but will be also specific to this week. And so here's our main idea. The 10 plagues reveal the power and patience of the Lord. God is making himself known. And what I want to do is I want to take some time and I just want to give you a bit of a primer on plagues. I don't know that you woke up this morning and say, man, I really want to think deeply about gnats. But I want to give you a bit of a primer about what we're seeing and how to read it. And then second, we're just going to walk through the first three plagues. And so with that in mind, I just want to jump right in and begin to think about, there's a particular question here. Why this way? Why plagues? God could do it any number of ways. In fact, if you read through the scriptures, there are other times that the Lord like deals with enemy nations and there aren't 10 plagues. There are other times where you can see this picture of God trying to redeem and rescue his people, trying to remove oppression in the world, and it doesn't seem to happen this way. In fact, the New Testament, while it speaks of the plagues, it doesn't speak about them very often because it doesn't seem to be the most normative way that the Lord works. And so why this way? And I think it may be important to talk about what the plagues are not before we talk about what the plagues are. And so here's a few points. I borrowed these and kind of metabolized them from an author named Peter Enns, but he talks about them this way. The plagues are not a geopolitical statement about how God punishes unbelieving nations. Like the reality is that there are other times where there are unbelieving nations and the Lord doesn't work this way. There are times when Israel's not believing well and the Lord would send enemy armies. And so this is not a this is how the Lord always deals with those that are not believing. And I think that's important because if we're not careful, then when something happens in the world, like a natural disaster, then we'll just say, well, it's the Lord punishing so-and-so. And so I think it's important to see that what the Lord's doing here is not, hey, Egypt hasn't lined up with me. They're being my enemy. I'm going to crush them in this way. The Lord doesn't always operate that way. Here's the second thing. The plagues are not a commentary on morality. This is not a lesson in how not to be Pharaoh. And the reason that that's true is because we even talked last week about the hardness of Pharaoh's heart, and that Pharaoh's hardness is not a Pharaoh problem, it's a human problem. Yeah. And so if the whole point of this is don't do this lest you have gnats in your house. Well, first of all, if you live in the South, you got gnats in your house whether you love Jesus or not. So that can't be what's going on. But it seems like what the Lord is doing is something bigger than just this one person's morality. It has more to do with something that is a meta theme, not just so narrow to one person. And then here's the third thing that we need to know about plagues. Plagues are not about the giftedness or leadership of God's human partners. I think that's important on a couple of levels. One of them is, as we read this, there are going to be some questions about who's doing what. There'll be moments when Aaron's striking or Moses is stretching his hand. And I think sometimes because these are sensational type moments that we get so caught up in the details that we may miss the point that really it's God working, whether it's Aaron or it's Moses. And so the answer to some of those questions don't matter as much as we want them to as Western thinkers. But here's the second part of it, and we've talked about this over and over again throughout this series, that the partners that God chooses are not because they're the most gifted people. One of the things that you'll see in the text that's really funny is, I don't know where we got the 10 plagues, because the word that is often used in the text is strike. And it's interesting because when we saw Moses try to do this in his own power, when he struck somebody, he ended up killing a dude and looking like he was starring in the movie The Fugitive. And so apparently his ability to strike isn't as faithful and true as the Lord's ability to strike. It is not about the human partners. So then why plagues? Exodus 7 verse 4 and 5, I think helped answer that question. Pharaoh will not listen to you. This is the Lord speaking. But I will put my hand into Egypt and bring the military divisions of my people, the Israelites, out of the land of Egypt by great acts of judgment. The Egyptians will know that I am the Lord when I stretch out my hand against Egypt and bring out the Israelites from among them. And in some ways, this is actually a direct answer to the question that Pharaoh would ask in Exodus chapter 5. In Exodus 5, Moses and Aaron go to him and said, hey, we just want you to release the people to go and worship the Lord for a 3 days journey into the wilderness. And he was like, who's the Lord? And even if I did know who the Lord is, why would I listen to him? And so what we'll begin to read as we walk through the plagues, and you're just going to see this language often, that they might know, that they might know that I'm the Lord, that they might understand that I'm the Lord, that they might know who I am. And it feels like, as much as it's the Lord dealing with an oppressive nation, as much as it is the Lord dealing with a sinful leader, as much as it is the Lord working through human agents, that ultimately the Lord's not doing the plagues because of that. The Lord's doing the plagues because he somehow wants to show us who he is. The Lord is making himself known. And so as we dive in, Exodus chapter 7, starting in verse 14, would say this. And just a word of caution. We're going to be reading a lot of text. We're doing most of chapter 7 and a lot of chapter 8. So hang with me. Don't check out. Here's what it says. Then the Lord said to Moses, Pharaoh's heart is hard. He refuses to let the people go. Go to Pharaoh in the morning. When you see him walking out to the water, stand ready to meet him by the bank of the Nile. Take in your hand the staff that turned into a snake. Tell him, the Lord, the God of the Hebrews, has sent me to tell you, let my people go so they may worship me in the wilderness. But so far you have not listened. This is what the Lord says. Here's how you will know that I am the Lord. Catch that language. Watch. I'm about to strike the water in the Nile with the staff in my hand, and it will turn to blood. The fish in the Nile will die, the river will stink, and the Egyptians will not be able to drink water from it. So the Lord said to Moses, tell Aaron, take your staff and stretch your hand over the waters of Egypt, over their rivers, canals, ponds, and all their reservoirs, and they will become blood. There will be blood throughout the land of Egypt, even in wooden and stone containers. Moses and Aaron did just as the Lord had commanded in the sight of Pharaoh and his officials. He raised his staff and struck the water in the Nile, and all the water in the Nile turned to blood. The fish in the Nile died, and the river smelled so bad the Egyptians could not drink water from it. There was blood throughout the land of Egypt. But the magicians of Egypt did the same thing by their occult practices. So Pharaoh's heart was hard, and he would not listen to them as the Lord had said. Pharaoh turned around and went into his palace and did not take this even to heart. All the Egyptians dug around the Nile for water to drink because they could not drink the water from the river. 7 days passed after the Lord struck the Nile. Now, I want you to see a little bit about what's happening here. Like we're going to see this language over and over again. Hey, this is what I've said. I've said, will you let my people go? You've not done that. And so now I'm going to show you who I am. But it's interesting where the Lord chooses to start. Like, he could pick, like, there's 10 of these things. And a part of me is like, why don't you just skip to the one that's going to work? Right? Like, if you're thinking about disciplining your children and you're like, okay, timeouts don't work, spankings don't work, like going DEFCON 1 and like burning all your stuff is the thing that's going to work, just skip the first two steps. But he starts intentionally at the Nile. I think there's a couple of reasons why that maybe on first glance we don't notice. One of them, you just have to know a little bit about Egypt's relationship to the Nile. Now, I'm going to guess this. If you knew nothing about Egypt other than it happened to be in the text and that you heard about it when you were in geography class in school, you probably know that the Nile is central to Egypt. But one of the things is it's not just central because it's a geographic feature. It was central to their economy, their flourishing. In fact, it was central even to the way that they worshiped. And in fact, the primary god, they had multiple gods, but one of the gods that they worshiped, one of the deities that they gave their heart over to, was a god named Happy. Now, there's probably a sermon all by itself about worshiping the god of Happy. But we don't got time this morning. But Happy, this goddess, oversaw the Nile and oversaw that when the Nile flourished, the people flourished. And so it's interesting because there seems to be no other of these plagues where the Lord takes the physical force and says, take your staff and strike something. And so it's almost as if all of a sudden he strikes the Nile and all this blood comes us. It's almost as if he struck this death blow to the thing that they worship. But it's all of a sudden that this thing that you think causes your flourishing, that makes you special amongst the world, this thing that you have linked your heart to, this desire to follow Happy, I'm wounding it in such a way that you realize that there's no life in it at all. But then the second thing is, it's interesting to me that all the way back in chapter 1, when Pharaoh said, okay, I'm going to start making you work more so that way you won't flourish, and that didn't work, and then I'm going to charge these Hebrew midwives to kill your male children, and that didn't work, and then he finally says, okay, here's what I'm going to do. I'm going to take your male-born children and throw them into the Nile. That it is almost as if in this moment that you have looked at the Nile as this method to try and oppress and break my people, and now I'm taking that back and saying, I've got more control of it than you. It's this epic moment of God saying, the structures that you look to prove your power, to prove your strength, to prove your flourishing, like that means nothing when it stands next to me. I'm showing you who I am. And yet and still,

his heart, that he was acting in a way that proved the guilt of who he was. And so Pharaoh, even though God has shown in his power that what you think makes you special amongst the world is nothing to me, says, but my guys can do the same thing. You ain't phased me yet. And so I said it before, but I'll say it again. This first strike is a pointed statement against Egypt's concept of strength and power. And then we move to a second plague. Verse 1 of chapter 8 would say this. Then the Lord said to Moses, go in to Pharaoh and tell him, this is what the Lord says. Let my people go so that they may worship me. But you refuse to let them go. Then I will plague all of your territory with frogs. The Nile will swarm with frogs. They will come up and go into your palace, into your bedroom, and on your bed, and into the houses of your officials and your people, and into your ovens and kneading bowls. The frogs will come up on you, your people, and all of your officials. The Lord said to Moses, tell Aaron, stretch out your hand with your staff over the river, canals, ponds, and cause the frogs to come up into the land of Egypt. When Aaron stretched out his hand over the waters of Egypt, the frogs came up and covered the land of Egypt. But the magicians did the same thing by their occult practices and brought frogs up onto the land of Egypt. Pharaoh summoned Moses and Aaron and said, appeal to the Lord to remove the frogs from me and my people. Then I will let the people go and they can sacrifice to the Lord. Moses said to Pharaoh, you may have the honor of choosing. When should I appeal on behalf of you, your officials, and your people that the frogs be taken away from you and your houses and remain only in the Nile? Tomorrow, he answered. And you paused and were like, why? Why not right now? I actually don't know. Moses replied, as you have said, so that you may know that there is no one like the Lord. Hear that language again. The frogs will go away from you, your houses, your officials, and your people. The frogs will remain only in the Nile. After Moses and Aaron went out from Pharaoh, Moses cried out to the Lord for help concerning the frogs that he had brought against Pharaoh. The Lord did as Moses said. The frogs in the houses, courtyards, and fields died. They piled them up in countless heaps, and there was a terrible odor in the land. But when Pharaoh saw that there was relief, he hardened his heart and would not listen to them, as the Lord had said. Now, as you think through this, I think there's some of the same dynamic of understanding the Egyptian culture to understand part of why this was an effective strike from the Lord. In the pantheon of Egyptian gods, there was a god named Heket, and Heket was the god of multiplication and fruitfulness. And if you ever saw a picture of the god Heket, the face of Heket was a frog. And so when they wanted to multiply in business, when they wanted to multiply in childbearing, when they wanted to multiply in all of these ways, they looked to this frog-headed deity and said, you're going to bring flourishing for us. So it's interesting that the Lord's like, oh, you want to look at frogs to multiply? I got you. And so the language of the writer is trying to let you feel the comprehensive, oppressive nature of how many frogs there were. Not that there's just frogs coming out of the water, but frogs in your bedroom, but not just frogs in your bedroom, but frogs in your bed, not just frogs in your bed, but frogs in your oven, frogs in your kneading bowls. Frogs are going to be on you. Like there's this sense of everywhere you go, everywhere you look, like this isn't going to kill anybody, but it's going to make your day difficult. And so what I don't understand is with this multiplication of frogs all over Egypt, Pharaoh says to his magicians, hey, can you guys do the same thing? And then they bring more frogs. Like, I don't know why you would make the problem worse for yourself, but they did. And somehow, this causes Pharaoh to be like, now it's too much. And so he says to Moses, appeal to the Lord, appeal to your God, ask him to remove these frogs, and then I'll let your people go. Now, I think the way that we read the translation, I think they translate it kindly because it says that Moses would say to him, you have the honor of choosing. I think a more exact translation would be, I'm giving you the advantage.
It would be like if you

0: playing one-on-one basketball, you'd be like, hey, I'm going to give you the ball. I'm going to say you can be up 10-0. We're going to play to 11. Let's go. Like, Moses is not like, I just want to give you some honor, dude. Like, I think he's actually saying, to prove to you how faithful and powerful God is, I'm going to let you name the time so that way there's no doubt in your mind that God is in control of this. And what I don't understand is why he's not like, this very second. Now, some translations would say by the morning. Others would say tomorrow. But either way, that feels like, look, I don't know how y'all feel about frogs. But I'm going to tell you, they don't even have to get in the bedroom or the, just get them on the land croaking and I'm done. And so the fact that he was like, you know, take your time, go pray, do it by the morning, makes zero sense to me. Unless in some way, even in this, his heart's still not moved. Unless in some way, even though he's feigning that he's going to do the right thing, that he's going to let the people go, and then we see that the text would tell us explicitly that he, once he sees relief, that it says that Pharaoh again made his heart guilty. He hardened his heart again, that there's something in him that once the imminent pressure of the plague was gone, the strike was removed, that all of a sudden he feels good enough that he's like, no, I don't need to do this. I also love that the Lord is like, all right, I'm not going to bring any more live frogs, but y'all going to have to clean up this mess yourselves. And we see the Lord showing his power, and somehow it doesn't just show the power of God, but it begins to show the truth of Pharaoh's heart. This second plague reveals the increasing guilt of Pharaoh's heart. Like, at what point, what's it going to take? 7 days and your people had to go out of their way to dig to get water, and that didn't bother you enough. Like you couldn't even be concerned with that. Frogs all over the place, and you're so tone deaf to what's happening to the people around you that you are literally asking your magicians not to remove the frogs, but show that they can create the same problem. That the depth of the guilt of Pharaoh's heart should not lead us to be a little bit jostled when it says later on that the Lord would harden Pharaoh's heart, because the Lord wasn't making Pharaoh's heart something that it wasn't. It's very clear that there's wickedness and guilt in this man's heart, so much so that he seems not to be concerned for his people, concerned for their welfare, concerned for anything other than proving himself to try and be the equal of God. And I imagine that even in his deceived, deluded mind, the fact that he got to negotiate when it was going to happen proved to him how strong he was. This second strike and the subsequent ones will continue to reveal the increasing guilt of Pharaoh's heart. And then the third plague. Verse 16 would say, then the Lord said to Moses, tell Aaron, stretch out your staff and strike the dust of the land, and it'll become gnats throughout the land of Egypt. And they did this. Aaron stretched out his hand with his staff, and when he struck the dust of the land, gnats were on people and animals. All the dust of the land became gnats throughout the land of Egypt. The magicians tried to produce gnats using their occult practices, but they could not. The gnats remained on people and animals. This is the finger of God, the magician said to Pharaoh. But Pharaoh's heart was hard, and he would not listen to them, as the Lord had said. And I think there's a couple of things here that are maybe important to slow down and talk about. One of them is the reality that all along the way, when it was the snakes, when it was the water being turned to blood, when it was the frogs, that the magicians were able to reproduce it. And that doesn't sit well with our theological paradigm. Because for some of us, the supernatural is kind of weird anyways, and we wish we would skip these chapters. But to think that something evil was trying to imitate and replicate what God was doing, like, there's supposed to be none beside him. And so how are these two things happening at the same time? And there's a real conversation that there is a real spiritual darkness that we face and deal with that can mimic and produce supernatural things, but it's quick to show that even those have their limit. That two plagues into 10, they're not able to keep up. That if this was a baseball game, three pitches in, they struck out and like, hey, I think we should just go home. that there's a limit to this flawed, fake version of power that they're leaning into that doesn't match the power of God. But then here's the second thing that I think is really important, and you'll actually begin to see this as we walk through the first nine plagues. There's a rhythm, there's a pattern here. The first plague, the Lord will tell Moses, Aaron, go stand somewhere, wait on Pharaoh in the morning. He'll tell you what time of day. They give a forewarning, explain what's happening, and they get to see, they get to say, here's what's going to come. The second one, it doesn't necessarily give you a time of day, but it goes, go straight to Pharaoh, tell him, this is what's coming. There is a forewarning. And then it's interesting, after he shows the wickedness of his heart, the Lord doesn't give a forewarning, doesn't give a time of day. There is no conversation. The Lord just begins to show his power. And it's interesting because there's no, like there's a limit of time that the water's bad. There's a limit of time that eventually the frogs are dead and have to be piled and scooped up. But there seems to be no limit of time about how long these gnats are bothering people. That this feels like the mercy of God is lessening in the situation to grab Pharaoh's attention. And yet and still it says that Pharaoh's heart was hard and he did not listen. If we ask the question, why these plagues? It feels like it's showing both the power of God and the patience of God, but it's also showing that it's gonna take much more than what's happened so far to get Pharaoh's attention enough that he would relent and let the people of God go. So what do we do with this? This doesn't feel really directly applicable. Doesn't feel like while you're on your way to work that you're gonna be like, Lord, if you would just send gnats into that car that's driving slow in the fast lane. I don't think he's going to do that for you. I mean, you can pray it all you want. So it doesn't feel like this is a how-to manual of in your life when facing conflict, here's how you hold the staff to turn gnats into dust. It also doesn't feel in this way because it feels like other than Moses and Aaron doing what God commanded them to do, it doesn't feel like there's much command for it. We don't even really see what Israel's doing. In fact, there's a lot of debate. Is Israel experiencing this also, or are they just protected as they're in Goshen? Like, we actually don't even really know. Like, they're kind of bystanders, but we don't know how they're interacting with this. So it doesn't feel like this is meant to show us something that we should do or how we should respond. It feels like it's saying something outside of us about who God is and how we ought to know him. So again, if the main idea is that the 10 plagues reveal the power and the patience of the Lord and that God is making himself known, how does that land with us? Here's the first thing that I want you to know. The God of Exodus invites us into a deeper, richer faith than we may have known. Like, even think about the context of the entire book. So far, we've heard God sending Moses and Aaron to do some things, to have some conversations, to try and appeal, to even show that they can turn a staff into a serpent, into this sea creature, sea monster that points to creation. But at this point, we haven't seen God actively do very much. And then in these few verses, the Lord begins to move in a way that only he can get the credit. He begins to move in a way that, like, this has to be the Lord. And it's something that is supernatural and mind-boggling. And I just don't want to miss the magnitude of what's happening. When I was studying this week, there are lots of smart people, smarter than me, that are arguing about, well, is this something that's actually supernatural? Or they came up with this term, hypernatural, that it's something that naturally happens, but the Lord was using it. Or maybe it was just the natural occurrence of things. This is some people would debate as far as to say, well, you know that if the Nile flooded at the right time and the white Nile and the blue Nile, which I didn't know that there were Niles that had multiple colors, the white Nile and the blue Nile, if they flooded at the same time and hit the main tributary of the Nile, that all of a sudden that all the dirt would come up and it would be red dirt and there would be bacteria in it that would cause the fish to die. And so, like, they're building this really scientific argument. Let me just tell you, I barely made it through geography in college, so I have no idea if they're right or wrong. Or some would say that something like that happened, and when the river became so toxic, it's the reason all the frogs jumped out. When all the frogs died, that's the reason that the gnats showed up, and they would build this causality from one to the next, except for I don't know what causes hail. But let's just say they're right. Does that steal the power of God to take something natural and use it for his purposes to prove the power of who he is? Like, does it change the fact that the God of creation says that I can bend creation whatever I want to, whenever I want to achieve my purposes? Like, I didn't talk about it much, and I'll talk about it here in a couple of weeks, that this is God pulling back the boundaries of creation. This is a moment of decreation where he says, I'm exposing how broken creation is, and I'm doing it through pulling back the common grace of the world working the way that it should. Does it strip God of his power if he chooses to use natural means to pursue the heart of a wicked king to try and get him to relent? But I'm going to beg to tell you that something more than the natural is going on here. And I know that we're modern and we're enlightened, and that's fine and good. I know that we've watched Prince of Egypt since we were 15. Maybe you're younger than me. Maybe you've been watching it since you were 3. But I know you've been watching it, so I know that these don't seem all that miraculous to you. But the fact that God, at a whim, could say, I'm going to take the most powerful body of water in that part of the world, and when I say so, the God that you worship that's represented by that river, I'm going to give it a mortal blow that makes it bleed. That I'm going to have frogs just invade every part of your world just because I can. That I'm going to take dust and turn them into gnats. And so that way there's not a place in your world that you won't be bothered by the fact that I have control over this and you've rebelled against me. Like, I just don't want to miss the Lord's power. I'm in a season of life where I'm spending a lot of time at youth basketball. My 5-year-old's playing, and so I get to be coach dad, even though I'm not a coach. I'm like sideline dad that's like yelling out plays that shouldn't yell out plays. And like, there's this thing going on in basketball right now where when players want to celebrate, they'll do this thing, but they'll like point down at the ground, and it's basically saying like, whoever's defending me is too small. And like I don't know where it started, but NBA players started doing it, college players started doing it. And I imagine all of a sudden we're going to have a bunch of like kindergarten and first grade kids that are going to like score a layup. Like, the one kid that can actually score is going to be like too small. I'm like, you're all too small. You're like 3.5 feet tall. And it's this recognition that if you knew how good I was, you would send somebody better than that, somebody bigger than that. I wonder if there's moments with the way that we look at the God who is the creator of the universe that has no other God standing next to him, if he sometimes says, man, you're just looking at me like I'm too small. That your trust in me is too small, that your belief in me is too small. And not that the Lord despises small faith, because it only takes a mustard seed for the Lord to move. But sometimes I wonder if we even have that. I wonder if the Lord's saying, I want you to trust me bigger and believe me bigger, that I can work with just about anything. Give me some water and I can turn it to blood. Give me some frogs and I can cause them to be an invading army. Give me some dust and I can make it an army of gnats, that I can work with what you got. Can you trust me with a bigger faith than what you got? When I was in Dallas, I was a young adult pastor, and we were getting ready to go on a mission trip to Brazil. And we were flying into Sao Paulo, but the place that we were going was 7 hours away. And so like 2 or 3 days before we left, our contact there said, hey, you guys need about $500 more each to fly into the actual city where the church that you're going to be serving is. Now, there were a bunch of broke college kids with their broke college pastor. Nobody was coming up with $500 each in the next few days. Now, at the time, little girl, I believe she was 8 at the time, she figured out how to get the sound system on and was on the stage yelling as loud as she could on repeat the Chris Tomlin song, Our God is Greater. And so like over and over again, she's singing, Our God is Greater, Our God is Stronger, God, you are higher than any other. Like, to the degree that somebody was like, Mike, go get Caroline off the stage, because she just keeps singing the song. And so I'm annoyed, the rest of the staff's annoyed. I walk in there and I'm getting ready to be like, sweetheart, you can't keep doing that. And the Lord was like, she's got a bigger faith than yours, because she's singing about how much bigger and greater and stronger than I am. And you're trying to figure out with your measly means how you're going to try and get $500 more for each person that's going on the trip. And if you could pause long enough to believe me like she could, you might see me move. And I just wonder if far too often our faith is too small. If far too often we just don't trust that the Lord can work with what he's got. I say that because some of you are going to be spending time with kids whose worlds have been a wreck. At the end of the day, if the faith is too small, we won't believe that the Lord can transform the life of those kids. But for some of you, you'll hold it together for 90-ish minutes and go home and say, I heard stuff that was good, but I don't believe the Lord can save my kids or transform my marriage or minister me in my brokenness and my singleness. And the Lord is saying, do you not know who I am? Everything that I do displays my power. Here's the second thing that I want you to know. The power of God is matched by his perfect patience. But could it be possible that it's the Lord's patience that's driving the methodology? The river turning the blood had to be awful, and yet it didn't kill anybody. In fact, they could dig around the river and they could find water. Frogs everywhere. I'm just telling you, if I was Pharaoh, I'd be done on that plague. Lord could have whatever he wanted. As awful as it was, it didn't kill anybody. Gnats all over with seemingly no end date of when that's happening. Awful. And for whatever reason, it feels like the Lord could have been more extreme in his judgment. And is it the mercy of God to deconstruct the faulty belief of Egypt and say that none of this is going to ultimately give you what you want, that you need to turn towards me, but yet in his mercy, he didn't completely destroy them? And I'll just tell you that in my life, here's where I struggle. I either don't believe in the power of God enough, or I don't like the pace in which he's doing it. Like, if you would just hurry up, Lord, and if I knew what he knew, I would trust his patience. I mean, isn't this what Peter would say to a bunch of exiles when he's talking about eternity? And he would say to them, and yet and still, as powerful as God is, you need to know that a day is like 1,000 years to the Lord, and 1,000 years is like a day. He's not working on your timetable. He's not on your deadline like, Lord, if you don't move by 5 o'clock. And then he would say, and yet the Lord is doing what he does, because he is so perfectly patient that none would perish. That even for some of us in this room to know the patience of God, who has flexed his power in a way that it leaves no doubt that he could do whatever he needs to do when he needs to do it, that he would be patient enough in the severe mercies of proving that these things don't satisfy, to say, I have something better. Will you look to me and trust me? And maybe the wrestle is not that we don't believe in his power, but that we're not patient enough to wait on it. And my prayer for me and my prayer for you, look, I am less and less a young man, but I still got young man's disease. I think everything should happen faster than what it does. And what if the Lord's like, but my timing's better. I'm revealing to you my patience that you would keep in step with me. So I want to invite you to wrestle this week. Maybe you struggle with the Lord's power. Maybe you've believed really small. Maybe he's this nice boxed-in God that gets songs sung about him on Sunday to lift his spirits up, and then you'll come see him again next week, but you've just made him really small. I'm gonna give you some homework. I just wanna invite you to read Isaiah chapter 40. Isaiah chapter 40 would say things about God like he sits on the circle of the earth, that he stretches the sky like a tent, that he holds the mountains in a balance and the hills on a scale, and the islands of the sea are but a small thing for him. And whenever I'm in a season of life that I begin to see God as being small, I begin to read that chapter and begin to pray that prayer. Like, there are some of you with some of the situations that you've had that's the prayer that I pray. That I pray that, Lord, if you could hold the mountains in a balance and the hills on a scale, then restoring this family is but a small thing to you. And maybe just being reminded of the bigness of our God causes us to live with this expectant, courageous, responsive, kingdom-revealing faith that says, I just believe that you can. Yeah. And then I also want to give you some homework this week, maybe if you're discouraged with the patience of the Lord, to just slow down and read Psalm 13. Psalm 13 is the gritty psalm that gives you permission to be like, I'm not patient enough for you to do this the way that you're doing it. How long, O Lord? And here's what he'll do. He'll respond to you with patience. He won't zap you and be like, how dare you question my timing? He will show you his loving kindness and patience by walking with you in the midst of it. So let me pray as we end our time in the word together. Lord, thank you for this text and the two subsequent texts to come about the cycle of the nine plagues. And Lord, I realize for the person sitting and listening that it feels like the call is not as tangible as it might be if it were to say, hey, after you read the text, examine your heart and see if there's ways that it's hard. Or after you read the text, see if there's ways that you can practically be a faithful presence in the world around you. But Lord, I think that this is such an important moment for us, because if we see you wrongly, then the rest of what we do is going to be off. This is the one degree or the one pixel off, that if we miss this, that it distorts the entire picture. It ruins the entire trajectory. And so, Lord, to give us eyes to see you in the bigness and the fullness of who you are, giving us eyes to see that you're working at a pace that reveals something about who you are in our hearts, that, Lord, when you do that, you show us a way of knowing you that it goes far beyond maybe the surface that we've been comfortable with. And so, Lord, will you reveal to us a deeper and richer faith that is forged by the patience that you perfectly display? Where we struggle, would you remind us through your word? Where we feel like our faith is faltering, would you, by your Spirit, breathe new life into us? Our faith, though small, is big enough to believe that you can. It's in your matchless name I pray. Amen.
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That was Randy Stonehill singing of the providence of God and his faithfulness to us with his song, This Old Face. This Friday morning on Pilgrim Radio, I'm Spencer Dahlke, of course, joining you for the next few hours. So come and stick with us as we turn to more music and more programming on the way. It's Michael Card and friends coming up next with their song, The Kingdom, reminding us that it can often feel, as they sing, that the kingdom of God is still so, so far away. And yet our hope is in the fact that Christ will issue it into this world eventually, and it will be a kingdom of delight like no other kingdom of this world. So let's lean on him for strength as we carry on in faithfulness, I trust, as we hear now from Michael Card and friends singing The Kingdom. A king.

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Serving our Savior together, this is Pilgrim Radio.

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1: Well, we are back again with book in hand to read from J.C. Ryle's Holiness, chapter 3, with a definition of holiness. A holy man will follow after spiritual mindedness. He will endeavor to set his affections entirely on things above and to hold things on earth with a very loose hand. He will not neglect the business of the life that now is, but the first place in his mind and thoughts will be given to the life to come. He will aim to live like one whose treasure is in heaven, and to pass through this world like a stranger and pilgrim traveling to his home. To commune with God in prayer, in the Bible, and in the assembly of his people, these things will be the holy man's chiefest enjoyments. He will value everything and place and company just in proportion as it draws him nearer to God. He will enter into something of David's feeling when he says, "My soul follows hard after thee. Thou art my portion." Such is the outline of holiness which I venture to sketch out. Such is the character which those who are called holy follow after. Such are the main features of a holy man. But here let me say, I trust no man will misunderstand me. I am not without fear that my meaning will be mistaken, and the description I have given of holiness will discourage some tender conscience. I would not willingly make one righteous heart sad or throw a stumbling block in any believer's way. I do not say for a moment that holiness shuts out the presence of indwelling sin. No, far from it. It is the greatest misery of a holy man that he carries about with him a body of death, that often when he would do good, evil is present with him, that the old man is clogging all his movements and, as it were, trying to draw him back at every step he takes. But it is the excellence of a holy man that he is not at peace with indwelling sin as others are. He hates it, mourns over it, and longs to be free from its company. The work of sanctification within him is like the wall of Jerusalem. The building goes forward even in troublous times. Neither do I say that holiness comes to ripeness and perfection all at once, or that these graces I have touched on must be found in full bloom and vigor before you can call a man holy. No, far from it. Sanctification is always a progressive work. Some men's graces are in the blade, some in the ear, and some are like full corn in the ear. All must have a beginning. We must never despise the day of small things, and sanctification in the very best is an imperfect work. The history of the brightest saints that ever lived will contain many a but, and how be it, and notwithstanding, before you reach the end. The gold will never be without some dross, the light will never shine without some clouds, until we reach the heavenly Jerusalem. The sun himself has spots upon his face. The holiest men have many a blemish and defect when weighed in the balance of the sanctuary. Their life is a continual warfare with sin, the world, and the devil, and sometimes you will see them not overcoming, but overcome. The flesh is everlasting against the spirit, and the spirit against the flesh, and in many things they offend all. But still, for all of this, I am sure that to have such a character as I have faintly drawn is the heart's desire and prayer of all true Christians. They press towards it if they do not reach it. They may not attain it, but they always aim at it. It is what they strive and labor to be, if it is not what they are. And this I do boldly and confidently say, that true holiness is a great reality. It is something in a man that can be seen and known and marked and felt by all around him. It is light. If it exists, it will show itself. It is salt. If it exists, its savor will be perceived. It is a precious ointment. If it exists, its presence cannot be hid. I am sure we should all be ready to make allowance for much backsliding, for much occasional deadness in professing Christians. I know a road may lead from one point to another, and yet have many a winding and turn. And a man may be truly holy and yet be drawn aside by many an infirmity. Gold is not the less gold because mingled with alloy, nor light the less light because faint and dim, nor grace and less grace because young and weak. But after every allowance, I cannot see how any man deserves to be called holy who willfully allows himself in sins and is not humbled and ashamed because of them. I dare not call anyone holy who makes a habit of willfully neglecting known duties and willfully doing what he knows God has commanded him not to do. Well says John Owen, I do not understand how a man can be a true believer unto whom sin is not the greatest burden, sorrow, and trouble. Such are the leading characteristics of practical holiness. Let us examine ourselves and see whether we are acquainted with it. Let us prove our own selves. And that completes J.C. Ryle's first section in this chapter, titled The Nature of True Practical Holiness. The second is the importance of practical holiness, and he writes, let me try, in the next place, to show some reasons why practical holiness is so important. Can holiness save us? Can holiness put away sin, cover iniquities, make satisfaction for transgressions, pay our debt to God? Answer, no. Not one whit. God forbid that I should ever say so. Holiness can do none of these things. The brightest saints are all unprofitable servants. Our purest works are not better than filthy rags when tried by the light of God's holy law. The white robe which Jesus offers and faith puts on must be our only righteousness. The name of Christ, our only confidence. The Lamb's Book of Life, our only title to heaven. With all our holiness, we are no better than sinners. Our best things are stained and tainted with imperfection. They are all more or less incomplete, wrong in the motive or defective in the performance. By the deeds of the law shall no child of Adam ever be justified. For by grace you're saved through faith, and that not of yourselves. It is the gift of God, not of works, lest any man should boast. Ephesians 2:8-9. Why then is holiness so important? Why does the apostle say, without it, no man shall see the Lord? let me set out in order a few reasons. First, for one thing, we must be holy because the voice of God in Scripture plainly commands it. The Lord Jesus says to his people, "Except your righteousness shall exceed the righteousness of the scribes and Pharisees, you shall in no case enter into the kingdom of heaven." And, "You be perfect, even as your Father which is in heaven is perfect." Paul tells the Thessalonians, "This is the will of God, even your sanctification." And Peter says, "As he which has called you is holy, so you be holy in all manner of conduct and behavior, because it is written, 'Be holy, for I am holy.'" In this, says Leighton, law and gospel agree. We must be holy because this is one grand end and purpose for which Christ came into the world. Paul writes to the Corinthians, "He died for all, that they which live should not henceforth live unto themselves, but unto him which died for them and rose again." And to the Ephesians, "Christ loved the church and gave himself for it, that he might sanctify and cleanse it." He gave himself for us, that he might redeem us from all iniquity and purify unto himself a peculiar people, zealous of good works. In short, to talk of men being saved from the guilt of sin without being at the same time saved from its dominion in their hearts is to contradict the witness of all Scripture. Are believers said to be elect? It is through sanctification of the Spirit. Are they predestinated? It is to be conformed to the image of God's Son. Are they chosen? It is that they may be holy. Are they called? It is with a holy calling. Are they afflicted? It is that they may be partakers of holiness. Jesus is a complete Savior. He does not merely take away the guilt of a believer's sin. He does more. He breaks its power. We must be holy because this is the only sound evidence that we have a saving faith in our Lord Jesus Christ. The 12th article of our church says truly that although good works cannot put away our sins and endure the severity of God's judgment, yet they are pleasing and acceptable to God in Christ and do spring out necessarily of a true and lively faith, insomuch that by them a lively faith may be as evidently known

fond of talking about deathbed evidences. They will rest on words spoken in the hours of fear and pain and weakness, as if they might take comfort in them about the friends they lose. But I am afraid in 99 cases out of 100, such evidences are not to be depended on. I suspect that with rare exceptions, men die just as they have lived. The only safe evidence that we are one with Christ and Christ in us is the holy life. They that live under the Lord are generally the only people who die in the Lord. If we would die the death of the righteous, let us not rest in slothful desires only. Let us seek to live his life. It is a true saying of Trails that man's state is naught and his faith unsound that finds not his hopes of glory purifying to his heart and life. We must be holy because this is the only proof that we love the Lord Jesus Christ in sincerity. This is a point on which he has spoken most plainly. In the 14th and 15th chapters of John, if you love me, keep my commandments. He that has my commandments and keeps them, he it is that loves me. If a man love me, he will keep my words. You are my friends if you do whatsoever I command you. Plainer words than these it would be difficult to find, and woe to those who neglect them. Surely that man must be in an unhealthy state of soul who can think of all that Jesus suffered and yet cling to those sins for which that suffering was undergone. It was sin that wove the crown of thorns. It was sin that pierced our Lord's hands and feet and side. It was sin that brought him to Gethsemane and Calvary, to the cross and to the grave. Cold must our hearts be if we do not hate sin and labor to get rid of them, though we may have to cut off the right hand and pluck out the right eye in doing it. We must be holy because this is the only sound evidence that we are true children of God. Children in this world are generally like their parents. Some, doubtless, are more so and some less, but it is seldom, indeed, that you cannot trace a kind of family likeness. And it is much the same with the children of God. The Lord Jesus says, if you were Abraham's children, you would do the works of Abraham. If God were your father, you would love me. If men have no likeness to the Father in heaven, it is vain to talk of their being his sons. If we know nothing of holiness, we may flatter ourselves as we please, but we have not got the Holy Spirit dwelling in us. We are dead and must be brought to life again. We are lost and must be found. As many as are led by the Spirit of God, they and they only are the sons of God. We must show by our lives the family we belong to. We must let men see by our good conversation or conduct that we are indeed the children of the Holy One, or our sonship is but an empty name. William Gurnell says, don't say that you have royal blood in your veins and are born of God, except that you can prove your pedigree by daring to be holy. We must be holy because this is the most likely way to do good to others. We cannot live to ourselves only in this world. Our lives will always be doing either good or harm to those who see them. They are a silent sermon which all can read. It is sad indeed when they are a sermon for the devil's cause and not for God's. I believe that far more is done for Christ's kingdom by the holy living of believers than we are at all aware of.

0: There is a reality about such living which makes men feel and obliges them to think. It carries a weight and influence with it which nothing else can give. It makes religion beautiful and draws men to consider it, like a lighthouse seen from afar off. The day of judgment will prove that many, besides husbands, have been won without the word, by a holy life. You may talk to persons about the doctrines of the gospel, and few will listen, and still fewer understand. But your life is an argument that none can escape. There is a meaning about holiness which not even the most unlearned can help taking in. They may not understand justification, but they can understand charity. I believe there is far more harm done by unholy and inconsistent Christians than we are at all aware of. Such men are among Satan's best allies. They pull down by their lives what ministers build with their lips. They cause the chariot wheels of the gospel to drive heavily. They supply the children of this world with a never-ending excuse for remaining as they are. I cannot see the use of so much religion, said an irreligious tradesman not long ago. I observe that some of my customers are always talking about the gospel and faith and election and the blessed promises and so forth. And yet these very people think nothing of cheating me of pence and halfpence when they have an opportunity. Now, if religious persons can do such things, I do not see what good there is in religion. I grieve to be obliged to write such things, but I fear that Christ's name is too often blasphemed because of the lives of Christians. Let us take heed lest the blood of souls should be required at our hands. From murder of souls by inconsistency and loose walking, good Lord, deliver us. Oh, for the sake of others, if for no other reason, let us strive to be holy. We must be holy because our present comfort depends much upon it. We cannot be too often reminded of this. We are sadly apt to forget that there is a close connection between sin and sorrow, holiness and happiness, sanctification and consolation. God has so wisely ordered it that our well-being and our well-doing are linked together. He has mercifully provided that even in this world it shall be man's interest to be holy. Our justification is not by works. Our calling and election are not according to our works, but it is vain for anyone to suppose that he will have a lively sense of his justification or an assurance of his calling so long as he neglects good works or does not strive to live a holy life. Hereby, we do know that we know him if we keep his commandments. This is how we know. If we know him, we keep his commandments. Hereby we know that we are of the truth and shall assure our hearts. A believer may as soon expect to feel the sun's rays upon a dark and cloudy day as to feed very strong consolation in Christ while he does not follow him fully. When the disciples forsook the Lord and fled, they escaped danger, but they were miserable and sad. When, shortly after, they confessed him boldly before men, they were cast into prison and beaten. But, we are told, they rejoiced that they were counted worthy to suffer shame for his name. Oh, for our own sakes, if there were no other reason, let us strive to be holy. He that follows Jesus most fully will always follow him most comfortably. Lastly, we must be holy because without holiness on earth, we shall never be prepared to enjoy heaven. Heaven is a holy place. The Lord of heaven is a holy being. The angels are holy creatures. Holiness is written on everything in heaven. The book of Revelation says expressly in the 21st chapter, verse 27, there shall in no wise enter into it anything that defiles, neither whatsoever works abomination or makes a lie. That's following that statement, holiness is written on everything in heaven. I appeal solemnly to everyone who reads these pages or hears them. How shall we ever be at home and happy in heaven if we die unholy? Death works no change. The grave makes no alteration. Each will rise again with the same character in which he breathed his last. Where will our place be if we are strangers to holiness now? Suppose for a moment that you were allowed to enter heaven without holiness. What would you do? What possible enjoyment could you feel there? To which of all the saints would you join yourself, and by whose side would you sit down? Their pleasures are not your pleasures. Their tastes are not your tastes. Their character is not your character. How could you possibly be happy if you had not been holy on earth? Now, perhaps, you love the company of the light and the careless, the worldly-minded and the covetous, the reveler and the pleasure-seeker, the ungodly and the profane. There will be none such in heaven. Now, perhaps, you think the saints of God too strict and particular and serious. You rather avoid them. You have no delight in their society. There will be no other company in heaven. Now, perhaps, you think praying and scripture reading and hymn singing dull and melancholy and stupid work, a thing to be tolerated now and then but not enjoyed. You reckon the Sabbath a burden and a weariness. You could not possibly spend more than a small part of it in worshiping God. But remember, heaven is a never-ending Sabbath. The inhabitants thereof rest not day or night, saying, Holy, holy, holy, Lord God Almighty, and singing the praise of the Lamb. How could an unholy man find pleasure in occupation such as this? Think you that such an one would delight to meet David and Paul and John after a life spent in doing the very things they spoke against? Would he take sweet counsel with them and find that he and they had much in common? Do you think, above all, that he would rejoice to meet Jesus, the crucified one, face to face, after cleaving to the sins for which he died, after loving his enemies and despising his friends? Would he stand before him with confidence and join in the cry, This is our God, we have waited for him, we will be glad and rejoice in his salvation? That's in Isaiah 25:9. Think you not rather that the tongue of an unholy man would cleave to the roof of his mouth with shame, and his only desire would be to be cast out? He would feel a stranger in a land he knew not, a black sheep amid Christ's holy flock. The voice of cherubim and seraphim, the song of angels and archangels, and all the company of heaven would be a language he could not understand. The very air would seem an air he could not breathe. Are you listening to this? This is like taking my breath away, reading it. I know not what others may think, but to me it does seem clear that heaven would be a miserable place to an unholy man. It cannot be otherwise. People may say in a vague way they hope to go to heaven, but they don't consider what they say. There must be a certain meekness for the inheritance of the saints in light. It's not meekness, but meekness. A meetingness. Our hearts must be somewhat in tune. We need to be in agreement. To reach the holiday of glory, we must pass through the training school of grace. We must be heavenly minded and have heavenly tastes in the life that now is, or else we shall never find ourselves in heaven in the life to come. And now, before I go any further, let me say a few words by way of application. For one thing, let me ask everyone who may read these pages, are you holy? Listen, I pray you, to the question I put to you this day. Do you know anything of the holiness of which I have been speaking? I do not ask whether you attend your church regularly, whether you've been baptized and received the Lord's Supper, whether you have the name of Christian. I ask something more than all of this. Are you holy or are you not? I do not ask whether you approve of holiness in others, whether you like to read the lives of holy people and to talk of holy things and to have on your table holy books, whether you mean to be holy and hope you'll be holy someday. I ask something further. Are you yourself holy this very day, or are you not? And why do I ask so straightly and press the question so strongly? I do it because the Scripture says, without holiness, no man shall see the Lord. A simple yes or no is the only answer you can have for J.C. Ryle's question in his book, Holiness.
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3: Today on Pilgrim Radio's His People, Catherine Butler on discipling children with artful stories.
4: So not every child's book, children's book that you're going to pull off the shelf is going to have these elements. The book Stories Woven in Silver tries to focus on literature that has those beautiful elements that point to truth, that point to virtue, that point to sacrificial love, which is a key theme of the gospel, mercy, compassion, those elements that are beautiful and good. And I think stories that include those are really the best stories because they mirror the gospel story, they mirror what God teaches us in Scripture.
3: Catherine Butler, next. Dr. Catherine Butler's story is remarkable, leaving a medical practice to homeschool her children. In the context of that, she's become a writer of children's literature, including the Lamplight series, the Dreamkeeper saga for middle grade readers, and the Storyteller's Bible. Spencer Dahlke is with Dr. Catherine Butler to discover the power of stories to disciple children.
5: I understand you actually left a career as a trauma surgeon to homeschool your kids and take up writing. How did that shape your views of stories, suffering, pointing kids back to the gospel and discipleship?
4: Yeah, it was very unexpected. It was very much the Lord's providence and his kindness. I never expected to leave practice, but I was convicted by Deuteronomy 6:6-7, which basically taught me that teaching our kids in the word is not to be confined just to Sundays, but should infuse every moment of the day, when we rise, when we lie down, when we walk in the way. And that is really what drew me to homeschool. And it's also informed my thoughts on stories. And what I've found over the years, reading aloud with your kids just offers this rich opportunity to dive into truth with them, to highlight all of those riches that we find in Scripture and to bring them to light. And it was seeing that over and over again through our read alouds that made me say, gosh, there's something so powerful about story in communicating these truths that we try to teach them through scripture that just comes alive to them through imagery and through characters that they can latch onto.
5: I know this is kind of a big question and probably a deep philosophical one that doesn't have an easy answer. But why do you think it is that stories and art are so potent conveyors of meaning to us as human beings in general?
4: Yeah, it's a big philosophical question, but such a good one. A two-part answer. One is just looking by example, the fact that Jesus was a storyteller, that Jesus taught in parables, because when we tend to approach things didactically, our eyes can tend to glaze over. We really have to concentrate. But when you bring a story into it, when you bring a story arc, when you bring a character who's changed, it almost acts like scaffolding. It sticks in our minds. And I think the fact that Jesus was a storyteller, the fact that the whole Bible is one brilliant, beautiful story, the story to end all stories, to me, I think speaks to the fact that there's something powerful biblically in stories. And the second part I would say is that J.R.R. Tolkien spoke about this a lot, actually, in his essay on fairy stories. He talks about the fact that all great moments and stories that thrill us because it's an echo of the gospel, that we all inwardly have this chord that's struck when we read about a hero who's triumphed over great challenges or light overcoming the darkness, that it's an echo of that story we all have inside of us going back to the Bible, you know, and I think it's very telling that it was that conversation at Oxford University years and years ago between him and C.S. Lewis, where Lewis was an atheist and was saying, I struggle because I want the myths that I love to be true. And Tolkien says, well, actually, you know that all myth, the reason we love it is because it's an echo of the greatest story ever, the true myth, meaning the Christian story. And I really think he was onto something. And the fact that that conversation then led to Lewis's conversion and his writings then went on to profoundly impact millions of Christians across the globe, I think says something, that God gives us stories to capture truth about who he is, and that we all thrill when we read a good story because it's an echo of, Tolkien says, the evangelium, the gospel story breaking into that narrative.
5: I understand that the central idea of your book is how God's story weaves itself into children's stories, like maybe you even mentioned just there. Would you say that's true? And then can you unpack maybe what you mean by that and why you use the metaphor of silver in the title of your book?
4: So the metaphor of silver was from that conversation between Lewis and Tolkien at Oxford University, because he was saying to, Lewis said to Tolkien, you know, all myth is fiction, it's fabricated, even if breathed through silver. So what he was trying to convey there is that great stories, well, they're made up, even though there are things about them that are lovely and beautiful that draw us. And Tolkien was arguing those lovely and beautiful threads are because they are echoes of the gospel. Our hearts thrill when we read those elements because they echo the gospel. And I would argue that the best stories have that. Not all stories. There are plenty of stories out there that are dystopian or that celebrate sin. So not every children's book that you're going to pull off the shelf is going to have these elements. The book Stories Woven in Silver tries to focus on literature that has those beautiful elements that point to truth, that point to virtue, that point to sacrificial love, which is a key theme of the gospel, mercy, compassion, those elements that are beautiful and good. And I think stories that include those are really the best stories because they mirror the gospel story and they mirror what God teaches us in scripture. Well, I don't want to convey that every children's story will have this, but I really think the best ones, the ones that endure over time, the ones that we go back to again and again, like the Chronicles of Narnia and The Hobbit and more modern ones like the Wingfeather Saga, or even really classic tales, Dickens includes a lot of gospel elements and caring for the poor and caring for orphans and widows. Robinson Crusoe, which is that famous story, and everybody thinks just about being shipwrecked on a desert island, but it actually is about God's providence and very much about Robinson Crusoe's faith journey. You know, all of these great, rich stories are so good because they parallel gospel themes and take us back to that greatest story ever.
5: I understand that, like, as you were guiding people on how to tell stories to their children, you warn against, I guess you call them maybe the safety first ditch and the anything goes ditch, where we don't read any secular literature versus there is no review of books at all or whatever, just books. How do you help parents, I guess, kind of walk that road and evaluate good stories and to read them well to your kids, I guess?
4: Yeah, so this is actually why I asked for Corey Johnson, who runs a ministry called Good Book Mom. She's my co-author, and it's because her entire ministry is about reviewing books for Christian parents to try to guide them towards what out there on the shelf is going to be God-honoring and edifying, and what do you know that you can take and just give to your kid, and what do you need to be more careful of. She gives a beautiful exposition in the book that I'm not going to be able to duplicate on this kind of a platform. But a few things that you want to look for. There are different websites out there, Common Sense Media, even the Amazon review sites, Redeemed Reader, which is a wonderful ministry that also, like Good Book Mom, reviews books for a Christian audience. There are different sites that you can go to get a quick perusal of, okay, does this book have something that is going to be untoward? Or is it something that I would be able to give to my child without a problem? I think it's important to acknowledge that there are going to be books that might have sin portrayed, because that's the reality. And that's not necessarily something that you need to steer away from at all costs. I think a red flag for me is if the sin is celebrated. So if the characters that you have in your book are lying to one another and being malicious to get what they want, and if that's something that makes them heroic and makes them a dark character that's celebrated, that's not something you want to give your kids. You want to very clearly delineate. The wages of sin is death. Sin is, you know, despicable in God's eyes. It's being separated from God. That's not something you want to celebrate. Sin, however, is something that afflicts all of us. So putting it in that right context, if we are fallen and we all need grace, that's an appropriate stance. That's, I think, the main thing is making sure that sin is not something that's celebrated, but it's put in the right context. And reviewing these sites can help to give you an idea, is evil and good something that's appropriately contextualized for children, or is it something where you really need to shepherd them through and censor what they're reading?
5: Maybe a case study or whatever. I find the Harry Potter series an interesting case study, because yes. I know growing up, my parents were like, no, we are not going to read Harry Potter because it's magic, it's sorcery. Mm-hmm. But having read through the series for the first time maybe a year or two ago, I realized this is actually a really great series with a lot of gospel elements in it.
4: Exactly, yes.
5: What do you think about it?
4: Yeah, there's an excellent book that I would recommend to everybody called On Magic and Miracles by Marian Jacobs, where she takes a real deep dive looking at magic in literature and how do we understand it from a Christian perspective. And Corey Johnson did something of that in our book. And I think the key thing about Harry Potter is there are those gospel elements. They're also, it's not writing from a Christian standpoint. I think what's good about the Harry Potter books is that evil is overtly evil. She calls out the darkness for what it is. You know, the dark arts are dark. They're not something to emulate or embrace. The fact that it overlaps and talks about witchcraft is really not witchcraft in the strict sense of the occult in terms of how she uses it, except if you're talking about the dark arts. But I think every parent needs to follow their conscience and know for themselves, okay, am I all right with my child reading this or not? And every parent should absolutely do that and have that freedom in a Christian context to say, no, this is not going to be God-honoring for my family. And that's totally fine. I think what Corey Johnson and Marian Jacobs do, which is very helpful in thinking about magic, is, again, what is the framework of that magic? Throughout the Bible, we see miracles, which are supernatural events, but God is the one performing them. And when sorcerers do things to try to emulate God, it's very clear that they're trying to subvert God's power, and they fail. And I think if magic is framed that way, or framed like it is in the Wingfeather saga, of it being that God allows this, is there part of his creation as he allows these elements that can happen, but it's supposed to be reflecting him, pointing back to him, rather than some kind of dark force, I think that's appropriate. I think if dark magic is appropriately portrayed as evil, like even as it is in the Chronicles of Narnia, where you have the witch, the White Witch, she performs magic that's very clearly trying to subvert Aslan's wishes, and it's portrayed as evil, that's appropriate. I think the tricky part you get into is it, when you have characters who are doing magic that is very clearly subversive of a higher power, but they're celebrated for it. It's always like, what are we honoring? What are we setting our eyes upon? And I think that's a real something just to be aware of. Like, not all magic in literature is going to be bad. It's how are they presenting it? Are they glorifying doing something that's subversive to God?
5: Well, my guest today is Catherine Butler. She's a writer and she's the author of Stories Woven in Silver, Pointing Kids to the Gospel Through Children's Literature. It is so funny, Catherine, how this quote that a friend shared with me keeps being relevant in all of these interviews that I do. But talking about black magic and white magic being... Black magic is kind of like the manifestation of pride, where you are trying to become the master of the power versus white magic being its servant.
4: Right. Oh, that's so good. Yeah. That's a fantastic way to phrase it. Absolutely.
5: If we had more time, I would love to pull on that thread, but I will ask, I guess, to keep things moving, I guess. You caution... turning every story into a lecture, I understand, or just interrupting with questions and stuff. In that way, how can we read during story time or whatever to, you know, our children in, as a thespian, I might put it this way, in ways that emphasize and bring out the artistry of the gospel being portrayed in these stories?
4: Yeah. So that's the thing, is you don't want to kill enthusiasm, right? So you want to use books as a way to trigger discussions, but you don't want it to turn into a lecture. So a couple things. I would say the most important thing for anything for in terms of emphasizing the gospel through children's literature is kids first need the gospel. And so we need to give them scripture first. We need to be early introducing them to the stories of the Bible and then very quickly move to the Bible itself and make family worship something you prioritize, make discussing sermons after church something you prioritize. Give them that richness from scripture to build up their souls so they have this foundation. So what winds up happening is if you give them scripture first and you're regularly teaching them the Bible, when you read these stories, the elements will surface and you don't have to pause and teach them the Bible story first. It'll be something that when you point to it, they'll have an aha moment and they'll recognize it. And so when you've done that, when you've laid that foundation, then when you read these stories with them, rather than pausing and making a lecture, I say, do the pregnant pause and ask a question. So the moments that have been most meaningful for us, I can think especially the one that jumps to mind, my kids were pretty young, but we were reading The Fellowship of the Ring out loud around the lunch table because that was the way I could keep them as a captive audience. So they're munching their peanut butter and jelly and we're reading about the fellowship going through the mines of Moria and crossing the bridge of Khazad-dûm when the Balrog emerges. And there's that wonderful, powerful scene, which of course the Peter Jackson movies duplicated beautifully, where Gandalf turns and faces the Balrog and says, "You shall not pass." The fellowship escapes and then he's dragged down into the abyss. My kids were young. They were only about 5 and 7. And I thought, oh my goodness, is this too intense for them? And I paused just to kind of check in. And I'm like, are you guys okay? What do you think of what just happened? And my son said, I think he gave himself for the fellowship. And he pauses a minute. He says, kind of like Jesus did for us. And it was just this glorious moment where I didn't have to explain anything. All I did was pause and I asked. You know, and that wound up being what we very often would do. Rather than me instructing and saying, and this is how it is, it was very much what I would see the gospel moment. I would pause and I'd say, kids, what do you think of that? Does it remind you of anything? And then the discussion happens. So I would say, give your kids the gospel first. As you read, be alert to these themes. And when they happen, when they bubble to the surface, pause and ask your kids and check in with them. And maybe they won't recognize it right away, but you can ask and say, what does this remind you of? And if there's just silence, to say, you know, do you know how we read about Job? This kind of reminds me of that. What do you guys think? You know, and make it something where you're engaging them to think and question.
5: I did kind of want to like revisit the idea you mentioned earlier about, you've been mentioning really through the whole time. It's stories that are good stories that resonate with us, are echoes of the gospel. It has seemed to me that to label oneself as a Christian writer to me means that my stories are not going to be as good. I have hope that maybe that's changing and that artistry is coming back to our stories. But you know what I mean? Like, it feels like we can just put the gospel into our stories that we write, and it kills the story. What do you think about that?
4: You've hit on something. There was the wonderful article, and I apologize, I don't remember the source anymore, that talked about there's a spectrum in Christian fiction about how you approach it. And some are very straight down the line, either retelling Bible stories or just very didactic. And the opposite end of it is just it's aligns with Christian morals, but you don't really see Christ in there. And then in the middle would be something like the Wingfeather Saga, where there are Christian overtones to it. There's very clearly some symbolism. There are echoes of the gospel, but it's not overt. And I think potentially we can lapse into thinking the only way to make fiction Christian is to shoehorn moralism into it or to make it very didactic. And I think that's where the artistry suffers. Tolkien's philosophy, he wrote famously in his book of letters that Carpenter put out, he wrote to one of his priests and talked about the fact that The Lord of the Rings was actually, yes, a Christian work. It was unconsciously so, is how he phrases it initially, when he initially wrote it, meaning that just his worldview infused into the writing. And then later, when he went back and revised, he consciously made sure that those elements were there. And I think that's where a lot of artistry can come from, is looking at whatever is true and good and beautiful. And whenever you have themes of self-sacrifice, that's an echo of the gospel, and you can still make it beautiful. The difficulty in that approach as a writer is that you can, for those who don't have eyes to see, they might lose the Christian message entirely. So I think it's important that you have an idea who is your audience going to be. And if you want to really make it that you're driving home a moral message, you're going to want to be a little bit more overt, and you're going to be writing specifically to a Christian readership. If you're okay with anyone picking up of it and just seeing those glimmers, then I think you have a little bit more flexibility in saying, I'm going to be more, it's going to be types and shadows, but I'm not going to be over about what I'm writing.
5: It's kind of like sailing between Scylla and Charybdis, trying to not be too preachy, but also give echoes of the gospel that is present and and it's meaningful. It's not just a passing detail, you know, things like, wow. Yeah. How do you tend to write your stories?
4: So you're familiar with the terms like plotter and pantser?
5: No, I don't think so.
4: Yeah, so in terms of approach to fiction, it's more of a spectrum, but there are two extremes. Either you're a plotter, so you sit down and you write out the whole plot first, almost like you're an architect constructing, the scaffolding and the plans. Or you're a pantser, which is you get an image and you write by the seat of your pants. You don't know what's coming. And I'm the latter. J.K. Rowling, talking about authors, she's the former. She famously has a spreadsheet from The Order of the Phoenix where she had every by chapter what was happening with every character. Stephen King, whom I would not recommend his works on this platform, but he's written about writing prolifically. He's a pantser. And that's me. So the Dreamkeeper saga came about because I had an image in my head of a girl walking into her kitchen and seeing a dragon. And that's all I had. And it's one of those things I normally would just dust away. But in thinking about the power of stories, it actually prompted me to pause and ask questions about her and about this scene and say, well, maybe there's something to this. But normally I would have just dismissed it because we're grownups. We've got other things to do. And that's how it began, was me asking questions about this girl and this dragon. And that's how it evolved. And that's how I tend to write. It's very much I get an image and I start asking questions about the people there. And then the story takes off. And it's just an exercise in discovery and joy. And it's a delight.
5: Yeah. I don't write a lot, but I feel like I'm probably also the latter. I don't really plan a lot.
4: Yeah, absolutely. You don't have to. And I've been reading, the New York Times put together a series of essays. It was Writers on Writing from their 20 years of querying writers. And it's interesting to hear how many authors that's actually the process. It's almost, they describe it almost like the story exists already. And their job is to brush off the dirt to unveil it. And they're along for the ride, So it's actually not an uncommon approach, even though it sounds chaotic.
5: Well, I would ask, what sort of encouragement would you offer to parents who aren't literarily minded, shall we say, having grown up maybe in a strong reading culture, to read stories to their kids and be able to read them well.
4: Yeah, I would just say be encouraged that seasons are different. It does not need to be picture perfect. So when we read sometimes about cultivating a reading routine with your family, we envisioned everybody sitting down with their hands folded and we all open the book and show the pictures. And instead, we've got one child who's climbing on the couch, another one who has pulverized their goldfish into the carpet, the other one is grabbing the dog by the ear, and it's much more chaotic. And that's okay. I would say the most important thing is just to love books yourself and be excited about those stories yourself. Convey that to your kids and then just make it a rhythm and a routine, and it will look different depending on your season. So I started reading books to my kids during bath time because they couldn't move anywhere and I knew I could get through the story. Then it evolved to I used mealtime, like usually it was lunch or breakfast, and I would have a stack of books. And while they were chewing their eggs, their mouths were full, so they couldn't yell at each other. So I would read books, you know, and eventually it evolved into something that we treasured because it was part of the routine. Kids love routine. They love looking forward to what's coming next. And it was something that became enough of our daily rhythm that they started to really treasure it and love it. So that evolved to cozy up reading where we would sit on the couch. I had a kid on each side and we'd have our book. And that's when we evolved into longer books. But when you make it something that is a part of your family rhythm and you're excited about it, you know, you don't need to be literary, but just excited to share a story and to, you know, when the characters do something surprising, pause and like delight in that and point out to it and say, wow, this was really funny. And do funny voices if you can to draw the kids in, you know, but just make it a part of your rhythm. And then they get hooked and they want to then read stories and they'll be coming to and saying, can we read this? And then eventually they'll want to do the reading aloud themselves. And it becomes something where they read the story aloud to the family. And just make it a part of your rhythm and your routine, and it will take hold. And it does not have to look perfect.
5: Tell us about a story or a moment as you were reading to your kids that most powerfully pointed you or your family back to the gospel and back to Christ.
4: There are a lot of them.
5: Yeah.
4: It's hard for me to pick just one. I think the one, though, that was most meaningful, though, for us, which prompted actually me writing the Dreamkeeper saga and was also crucial to my son's spiritual walk, was during COVID, I went back to work in the ICU for a few months because we were flooded with COVID cases in Boston. And my son was old enough to be scared. He understood enough about what was going on to worry about me getting sick. And the trauma of it stirred up for him all sorts of doubts about God's goodness. And as any Christian family should do, the first thing my husband and I did was go back to scripture with him. And we guided him through all sorts of passages showing how God works through hardship and suffering for good. So, you know, we studied Romans 8:28. We read Job together. We looked at John 11, looking at Lazarus, you know, dying, but then so that he could rise from the dead with all these onlookers there so they would know that Jesus was God's son. We looked at all these passages showing God's work in suffering, and that gradually guided him back to the light. But then what crystallized it for him is I would read to the kids from The Return of the King before I went in for my night shift in the hospital. And the day that we read about the siege of Minas Tirith, where Tolkien writes it, where it's gloomy and everything is seems like just covered in despair and there's no hope. And then the riders of Rohan come sweeping down and the entire atmosphere changes, where suddenly dawn breaks and there's a wind coming in from the sea because their saviors had come. And I paused and got misty-eyed. Jack got misty-eyed. He says, Mom, can you read those words to me again? And I read them, and I said that same prompt. I said, what does this remind you of? And he says, it just makes me feel really hopeful. And I said, this reminds me of the truth that no matter how dark things are now, our Savior has come. And just like the dawn breaking in this scene, he's promised he's going to make all things new. And it was that moment where that the gospel truths that Tolkien had so beautifully interwoven into this scene, not overtly, but just through beautiful imagery and symbolism, just struck us and brought the reality of the forthcoming new heavens and the new earth to the forefront of our minds in such a beautiful way. And I think that's what the best stories do. The best stories remind us of those truths that are so life-giving for us and point our eyes back to the one who's promised to make all things new and to end all mourning and all crying and all pain. And the truth that will be reminds us of the truth that will be with him forever.
3: 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Many thanks to our guest, Dr. Catherine Butler, author of The Lamplight Series, The Dreamkeeper Saga for Middle Grade Readers, and The Storyteller's Bible. I hope you can join us again on Monday at this same time for another edition of His People. Thanks for listening.

0: 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Now, here's the background on today's speaker.
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2: The beginning of Proverbs 31 gives us a vision of true masculinity and leadership. It gives us a clear vision for men to receive and live out in their lives. So our question is, what does manhood and leadership look like? Proverbs 31 gives us the answer. It is exercising moral restraint for the sake of promoting justice, especially for the vulnerable. That's the answer. What does wise manhood and leadership look like? It's exercising moral restraint for the sake of promoting justice, especially for the vulnerable. Now, here's the context before we read these first nine verses of the chapter. This is the final and culminating chapter in the book of Proverbs. It's not an appendix or an epilogue, as some have called it. I think this is where the whole book is heading. This is what wisdom looks like when it's embodied in men and women. So we'll see the Proverbs 31 woman in a couple weeks, but this morning is the Proverbs 31 man, often neglected, and it's embodied in the wisdom given to a king. So let's read this together. Proverbs 31, first nine verses. The words of King Lemuel, an oracle that his mother taught him. What are you doing, my son? What are you doing, son of my womb? What are you doing, son of my vows? Do not give your strength to women, your ways to those who destroy kings. It is not for kings, O Lemuel. It is not for kings to drink wine or for rulers to take strong drink, lest they drink and forget what has been decreed and pervert the rights of all the afflicted. Give strong drink to the one who's perishing and wine to those in bitter distress. Let them drink and forget their poverty and remember their misery no more. Open your mouth for the mute, for the rights of all who are destitute. Open your mouth, judge righteously, and defend the rights of the poor and needy. So true masculinity and leadership, exercising moral restraint for the sake of promoting justice, especially for the vulnerable. So how do we get this vision worked into our lives? We see three main ways. And there's three main movements in this text. So we learn wisdom for leadership. We guard against temptations that destroy leaders. And we pursue justice for the vulnerable. So first, we learn wisdom for leadership. The opening couple verses introduces us to a mother calling her son to receive wisdom for his leadership. Now this son is King Lemuel, and he's passing on the wisdom here that his mother gave him. So read these opening lines again with me. It says, the words of King Lemuel, an oracle that his mother taught him. What are you doing, my son? What are you doing, son of my womb? What are you doing, son of my vows? Now, this is the only place in the Bible that we hear about Lemuel. His name probably means something like belonging to God or dedicated to God. He was probably named this because his mother here made a vow and devoted him to God. So do you see in verse 2 that she called him son of my vows? She says, my son, and then backs up temporally, son of my womb. Seems like backing up temporally again, son of my vows. So it seems like she was asking God to give her a child and made a vow that if he gave her a child, she would dedicate him to the Lord. And so it seems like the Lord did, and so she named him given to God, dedicated to God, belonging to God. That's what Hannah did with Samuel in the Old Testament as well. Now, that's a fitting name in light of his role. He's a king, and his very name is dedicated to God. That's how we should view our lives. That's how we should view manhood and leadership. We're to dedicate our lives not to our own self-indulgence and selfish ambition, but to God and to his purposes. What's also striking about this is that the mother and son don't seem to be part of Israel. We don't have any record of a king named Lemuel in Israel's history. He was probably a foreign king. So here we have this foreign to Israel royal family and this mother raising this king, but she devotes him to God, the one true God, and calls him to rule with justice. We see glimpses in the Old Testament of other nations that were influenced by Israel and heard of Israel's God and no doubt had some of Israel's teaching and instruction from the Lord. And here's a royal family, it seems, seeking to lead their nation according to God's wisdom. This confirms what we've seen throughout Proverbs. This book is very concerned with government and leadership. And the wisdom in this book is not just for ancient Israel. Proverbs gives us wisdom for any government, any ruler, any nation. It's creational wisdom based on God's design for the world, initially given to Israel and applying more broadly. So I've just been struck by this all through this series. Proverbs is an underrated source of wisdom for national leadership and governmental leadership. It's wisdom not just for ancient Israel, but for all human society, because it's drawing on God's design for the world. And he instituted government. He designed it for a certain reason and to be carried out in certain ways. And we see this wisdom in Proverbs. Now, the main call in this opening section is for Lemuel to listen. She says three times, "What are you doing, my son?" Now, that makes it sound, her sound kind of exasperated by his behavior. Maybe some of you parents can relate to that. You know what it's like to say, "What are you doing? What in the world? Just why?" Right? This phrase, "What are you doing?" could just be translated as "listen," and I think that's probably right. She's probably just emphatically calling her son to listen to the wisdom she's about to give. Either way, that is the point. Lemuel needs to listen and receive wisdom for leadership. So do we. Let's think for a moment about who this text is really for. So yes, this is wisdom from a mother to her son who will be a king, but is this just advice for future kings that everyone's supposed to just listen in on and say, well, that's nice to hear a little text applying to one person that's not relevant to me? No, Lemuel's now passing on this wisdom to everyone else, and this was included in Proverbs so all God's people could receive it in this culminating chapter of the book. So let me give a few reflections about the relevance of this text and this call to listen at the beginning. First of all, this is advice for kings and government leaders. The mother's instruction is relevant to every king, every president, every leader. And in our nation, where voting citizens share in governance, this is wisdom for us. And every leader is called to receive the wisdom of God. God instituted governments. Leaders need his wisdom. Many problems in our world are traced back to foolish government leaders. Second, this wisdom is for anyone who leads. Remember, Proverbs is especially for young men launching into adulthood. These are the future leaders of families and communities and the nation. Many people become parents, bosses, pastors, government leaders, and they lack true wisdom. They never listened. They never received it. So we need to listen to true wisdom, and it's right here in Proverbs. Third, this is a model for those who raise future leaders. This mother's recognizing that she's raising this son who will influence a nation. So she intentionally calls him to listen to her wisdom to lead well. Proverbs repeatedly gives us a model for parents to raise their children with wisdom. This whole book is a curriculum for wisdom for parents to give their children. And this mother understood that she will influence the nation through her son. So Lemuel's nation may give him credit for leadership, but we know his mother stands behind him. History is shaped by great men and women, and it was often their mothers who gave them the wisdom they needed. T. Tim Challies wrote a book called Devoted, Great Men and Their Godly Moms. Here's what he wrote. History tells of women whose love for the Bible shaped its earliest and most prominent teachers, and women whose unceasing prayers led to the long-awaited salvation of their wayward sons. It tells of women who were great theologians in their own right, yet whose only students were their own children, whose only classroom the kitchen. It tells of women who laid an early foundation in the lives of their sons that despite their best efforts, they could never undermine. It tells time and again of Christian men who owe so much to their godly mothers. For example, Charles Spurgeon, the 19th century London preacher, said, "I'm sure that in my early youth, no teaching ever made such an impression upon my mind as the instruction of my mother." And the theologian J. Gresham Machen, massively influenced in the early 1900s to uphold theological faithfulness in the light of theological liberalism. He said, "My mother spoke to me in those dark hours when the lamp burned dim, when I thought that faith was gone and shipwreck had been made of my soul. Christ," she used to say, "keeps firmer hold on us than we keep on him." So this is a model for those who raise future leaders, and this is what it's here for. And then finally, this is wisdom for everyone, not just leaders, because in the Bible, the king was to be the pace setter for the people in virtue. He was to be an example. So when we hear Lemuel's advice, or Lemuel's mother's advice to him, we're hearing wisdom that can be applied to all of us. But the urgency of this wisdom is ratcheted up for leaders because they have outsized influence. The more power and authority you have in your life, the more there is at stake. So this leads to the second section. So we don't just need to listen to wisdom for leadership, but second, guard against temptations that destroy leaders. Verses 3 through 7 warn about two temptations that can corrupt a leader's life and judgment. These are two ways that self-indulgence keeps leaders from serving the common good. The two topics are sexuality and sobriety. So the first is about sexuality here, the temptation of a self-indulgent pursuit of many women. This is verse 3. She says, "Do not give your strength to women, your ways to those who destroy kings." Now, this is not at all diminishing the value and importance of women in general or marriage. This whole text is advice from a godly mother. The next section is this woman of virtue. The concern is about the king who has strength that he's supposed to use for justice and for caring for others and for leading. The concern is him giving that strength and energy and time away to many women, especially inappropriately. History is marked by men in power who have many relationships or concubines or wives. Lemuel's mom says this is a problem because it destroys kings, destroys leaders. It can corrupt a king's moral judgment. It may take away his time, energy, and wealth. It may be an issue of using his power selfishly or for self-indulgence. Leaders with power often have more access and more opportunities and temptations, but that's not what authority is for. It's not for self-indulgence, but sacrificial service. Could this be any more relevant today? And our own culture has grown less concerned about this over time. So this is a call for leaders to exercise moral restraint. The biblical vision is for one man and one woman married with loyalty for life, either that or singleness that is devoted to serving Christ. And in either situation, moral restraint. The second topic is

clouded, and he may say foolish things and distort justice. There's a lot at stake for people in his life. Now, we shouldn't blame alcohol itself for the problems of drunkenness. The Bible's clear that alcohol can be received as a good gift, even while drunkenness is condemned. So from beginning to end, the Bible affirms the goodness of alcohol in moderation. Wine was part of Israel's feasts so that they would rejoice in God's presence. Psalm 104 says God gives it to cheer our hearts. The prophets would describe the new creation as filled with the joy that wine gives. Jesus turned water into the best wine at a wedding feast. He even instituted the drinking of wine as part of the Lord's Supper. And the Apostle Paul told Timothy to take wine for medicinal purposes. So the Bible's not anti-alcohol, but it is against the misuse and abuse of alcohol. It is against dependence and addiction and drunkenness. It warns about how over-drinking turns you into a fool. Some of you know this is especially problematic for leaders, which is why Lemuel's mother warns him. The more responsibility you have for others, the more is at stake if you misuse alcohol. Some of you know the damage firsthand. You've seen the accumulated waste of money. You've seen how it replaces affection with anger. It replaces encouragement with passivity in the home or the workplace or life in general. It replaces wisdom with folly, corrupts character. Lemuel's mom then gives one of the ways that alcohol can be used. She says to give it to people in certain situations as an act of compassion. This is verse 6 and the next one. Give strong drink to the one who's perishing and wine to those in bitter distress. Let them drink and forget their poverty and remember their misery no more. I don't think this condones drunkenness as for everyone who has problems. That would be foolish. But the governing phrase here, I think, is the one who's perishing. Do you see that? So these are people who are about to die. They're in misery. They're impoverished. And this form of relief is a form of relief or palliative care. So remember, they didn't have modern medicines and morphine back then. I think of the Westerns when someone had their legs shot off and is about to die, and then someone mercifully gives them a drink to ease their pain. Now, we can get distracted by this broader topic of alcohol with this text, but notice the point. Lemuel's mother is saying, show compassion to those who are perishing. Now, let's not miss that when the Bible addresses those in misery here, it does not commend euthanasia. It commends a compassionate alleviation of suffering so it can be endured until the Lord takes them. And let's see the broader point here. This is a call to guard against temptations that destroy leaders. If you're a leader in any area of life, the first person that you need to lead, do you know who it is? It's you. You cannot lead others if you don't lead yourself. If you do not lead yourself well, you will eventually harm the people you lead. Do you see that that's the mother's concern in verse 5? She doesn't just say, don't get drunk because then you'll mess up your life, or you'll be such a disappointment to me. No, she says, don't get drunk because then you'll forget the rights of the afflicted. You will not properly care for the people you're responsible for. So when we think of leadership, we need to think in concentric circles. You are at the center, and then the next is the closest relationships, the next ring, and then your public leadership is the next ring after that. To lead well in the outward circles, you have to lead yourself with moral restraint. Some people are very skilled, very passionate about changing the world, about starting businesses, about doing good and serving in their vocation or the government or a ministry. But then they neglect their own souls and their character, and the corruption of that inner circle ends up poisoning the outer circles. The rot in the inner circle eventually affects the outer ones. And sometimes when that inner circle implodes, the wreckage on families and ministries and public witness is devastating. So learn wisdom for leadership. Guard yourself against the temptations that ruin leaders. And then now third and finally, pursue justice for the vulnerable. This is verses 8 and 9. Open your mouth for the mute, for the rights of all who are destitute. Open your mouth.

0: judge righteously, defend the rights of the poor and needy. So this is actively speaking on behalf of the vulnerable and serving the vulnerable. Open your mouth for them because they can't speak for themselves. So they're not necessarily those who are physically mute or unable to talk. These people are powerless, and so their voice is not heard. They don't have power or authority to defend their own rights. They lack a voice to defend themselves in court. Some people are too illiterate or uneducated or inarticulate to make a compelling case, or they're too poor to obtain evidence that can help their case, or they're too lowly to command respect and get a hearing. The world needs people who have power and authority so that they might use that power and authority on behalf of those who don't have it. Many people are opening their mouths. Activists, lobbyists, journalists, celebrities with a platform, and they use the word injustice. They claim to defend victims, but that doesn't mean they're actually advocating for true justice, does it? This is why Christians need to think carefully about justice. Our conversations about what is right to do in life or in the culture or in government, our conversations about justice are particularly challenging right now in our culture. They're difficult for many reasons. As I thought about this text this week, I noticed four factors reflected here that make our conversations hard today. So here's four things that we need to pay attention to in order to at least understand why our conversations are hard, and then to be more productive. So I'll introduce each of them with one word. So here's four things we need to pay attention to make our conversations more productive: truth, consistency, urgency, and responsibility. So first, truth. We need to discern what is true justice and what is not. Lemuel's mother tells him to pursue justice, but what is that? Many people advocate for justice, but we don't all agree on who victims are, what's truly right. Not everything called social justice is truly just. Not everything called a right is a right. And one reason for this is because people don't share the same standard for truth. Many in our culture don't believe in objective truth. But listen to what the civil rights leader John Perkins wrote. Without truth, there can be no justice. And what is the ultimate standard of truth? It is not our feelings. It is not popular opinion. It is not what presidents or politicians say. God's word is the standard of truth. If we're trying harder to align with the rising opinions of our day than with the Bible, then we ain't doing real justice, he wrote. So we need to think through what is truly just or unjust. We need discernment, and we need to get our understanding from God's word and his standards of justice. So with any topic, immerse yourself in the Bible. What does the Bible actually say about this? Second is consistency. We need to be consistently just rather than selective in the concerns we say are important. We need to have a consistent view of justice rather than selective outrage. Lemuel's to care about four kinds of people mentioned: the mute, all who are destitute, the poor, and the needy. So these people lacked power in ancient societies. Lemuel's to make sure they have their rights and that they're cared for. He's not to pick and choose. The Old Testament often refers to orphans and widows and immigrants. Who are the vulnerable today? Would also include the homeless, the handicapped, many elderly people, children in the womb, many single mothers. We're tempted to care only about poverty, or only about racism, or only about the unborn, or only about immigration concerns, or only about criminal justice issues, or only about domestic abuse. Or we care about a few of these and we dismiss others altogether. So it's right and good for some people to give themselves to one issue over other. God gives us passions, and he gives us responsibilities in our lives and concerns that are close to us. But we need to make sure we care about all injustices. We need to care about every form of injustice. It's especially true for those who are in leadership positions like Lemuel. So truth, consistency. Third is urgency. We need to give proper weight and priority to the most urgent issues. Lemuel should care about all injustice, but he's told to prioritize the most vulnerable here. So again, we can be passionate about certain topics, but we need to recognize that in any given culture, some issues are more urgent and more pressing. And our conversations about justice are difficult because we don't all agree or aren't even thinking about objectively what is most urgent. So to say that one issue is the most pressing doesn't mean that other issues don't matter. It's the consistency point. But on the other hand, to say that we should care about all injustices doesn't mean that we neglect the most urgent. So you heard me say many times, I believe the most urgent injustice of our time is the plight of the unborn. They are the most vulnerable. Their plight is the most severe, and they have no power and no voice to do anything about it. The justice of a society is determined by how they treat the most vulnerable among them. Our culture pretends to be just by caring about various issues, but they redefine personhood so that this issue doesn't factor in. This allows for the discarding of the unborn through abortions and some forms of IVF at massive rates. Here's the fourth category, responsibility. We are not all equally responsible for all the injustices in the world. God does not hold every single person equally accountable for all of the problems in the world. Now, that may seem obvious when I say it, but think about this. Lemuel's a king. He has a unique responsibility to care for all those issues in his realm. Not every citizen has the time, the emotional capacity, the power and authority, or the responsibility to care about everything. But because of the internet and social media, we all feel responsible for everything. Kevin DeYoung wrote, "The circle of obligation feels limitless. Life feels like 10,000 victims on the side of the road, and we are told we must be the Good Samaritan in every instance." And then so we often just redefine what it means to do justice by reducing it to just saying something loudly online. Lemuel also has a unique authority to execute justice and punishment through force. While individual citizens are not to mete out the death sentence, a government can. And I think it's sometimes right to do that, even if it's grievous. But we're not all equally able to make those judgments or carry them out. We have different roles of authority. So those are the four things that make conversations about justice difficult that are reflected in some sense here. So you can summarize them with those four words: truth, consistency, urgency, and responsibility. So we need to ask the question, am I identifying something that is truly just and according to what standard? Am I consistent with the injustices I see, or am I being selective? Am I acknowledging that some issues are more urgent than others? And am I discerning what those are? And who is actually responsible for this? Who's to bear the burden? The key point of verses 8 and 9 is this: we all, especially leaders, need to pursue justice on behalf of the most vulnerable. That's the impulse here. So what is the purpose of authority and leadership and power? It's not for the sake of self-indulgence. It's for the sake of sacrificial service. It's not for personal advancement, but for public justice. It's not a privilege, but a responsibility. And this is why we need people with the wisdom of Lemuel's mother to be leading, to use this wisdom in parenting, to lead this way in your business, or in engaging the legal system, or serving in government roles, whatever role you have. Now let me conclude here with a problem and our only solution. So first, the problem. The problem is just learning this text and receiving this wisdom won't change the world. We could think, if we could just get all the leaders in the world to read these 9 verses, that would solve our problems. And then we have a campaign to start printing this out and mailing it to everyone, putting it on bumper stickers, send it to the White House, send it to Congress, send it to prime ministers and presidents and chancellors overseas. Surely if we could just get them to see this, we could finally have cosmic justice. It won't work because we live in a fallen world, and this means that all of us deep within are inclined away from wisdom. We may assent to this goodness, but we do not pull it off, at least not perfectly, and we fail in major ways. So maybe you sense this intuitively during this whole message. We no doubt are thinking of all the ways that we ourselves, or maybe others, have failed to do this. And this text on the surface doesn't give us as much hope as it does expose the problem. So what's the solution? Well, the Old Testament provides the solution all over the place and in its overarching narrative. It expresses in text after text after text. And it's the hope of a one true king who will come and set all things right. And this king came, and his name is Jesus. So listen to Psalm 72, which represents the hope of this coming king. And listen to how he fulfills our hope. First seven verses of the psalm say this: "Give the king your justice, O God, and your righteousness to the royal son. May he judge your people with righteousness and your poor with justice. Let the mountains bear prosperity for the people and the hills in righteousness. May he defend the cause of the poor of the people, give deliverance to the children of the needy, and crush the oppressor. May they fear you while the sun endures, and as long as the moon throughout all generations. May he be," what an image this is, "may he," this king, "be like rain that falls on the mown grass, like showers that water the earth. In his days may the righteous flourish and peace abound till the moon be no more." Jesus came as the embodiment of true leadership. He was the true Lemuel, the one whose name meant dedicated to God. His ear was open to wisdom. He exercised moral restraint perfectly and fully. He was magnetically drawn to the poor, the downtrodden, the oppressed. He saw us in our own distress and need. He saw us in our own moral bankruptcy. He saw that we failed to fulfill this vision of selfless leadership and love, and we're part of what's made a mess of this place. And he saw that we were destined for God's just judgment against our sin. And yet he stepped in mercy to protect us from the judgment we deserve, gladly assuming the responsibility to sacrifice himself for us, giving himself on the cross, enduring unjust oppression and public murder, and doing it for us that we might be forgiven of our injustice and transformed. And so what's he doing now? Well, he's the risen king, as we saw last week, over all things, that he might be preeminent. And he is reigning, and by his Spirit, he's transforming his people, all who trust him. And through local churches, he's transforming us to live like him, with moral restraint, pursuing justice. And one day he'll come again to bring in a new creation of perfect justice. We can't expect utopia yet. We're waiting for him, and he alone can do this. And we work for it according to his grace in the measure that he's given us to do in the meantime. So as we leave, let's leave worshiping him. If you have not received Jesus's forgiveness and mercy, come to him by faith in your heart. Repent of your failure to live with this kind of selfless love. Receive his forgiveness. Receive the gift of his Holy Spirit to renew you and make you like him. So repent of your sin and trust him. And if you have received this grace, if you are a Christian, keep receiving his grace. He has mercy for every failure. And then seek in whatever role you have to be transformed to live with his wisdom. So we started by considering our culture's impoverished view of masculinity and leadership. The answer to this problem is not passivity on the one hand, or self-indulgent domination on the other. It's the wisdom of Jesus. So let's receive him, look to him, worship him, honor him, and then seek to live out and reflect and promote this vision together. It's what our homes, it's what the workplaces, it's what our government needs, and it's what young men need to hear. Rather than being berated for being a man and becoming a man, which only leads people to feel demoralized and vulnerable to an unbiblical vision, we can encourage and affirm biblical, true masculinity. And we want to be a church culture that does that for one another, that models this for one another and encourages young men and men to step in to lead for the good of others. Let's pray together. Father, thank you for designing men and women. Thank you for making us all in your image, with dignity and purpose. And we pray that you would cause us to be a church filled with men and women who recognize your design for men and women as good, and that you would empower us to reflect your glory in Jesus. In Jesus' name, amen.
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That was Selah kicking off this music hour on Pilgrim Radio with their song, Shall We Gather at the River? And as we carry on with more artists like them on the way, we turn next to Nicole Nordeman singing Holy.

That was Maranatha Singers singing Jesus, Name of All Names. You're listening to Pilgrim Radio, where we draw strength for our journey right now from considering the words of Christian thinkers all throughout history. This hour,

That was Brian Dirksen singing Be Still My Soul as we consider coming to the end of this hour. Again, great music, I trust, has been encouraging for you this morning. We're looking forward now to Extra Credit at 5 a.m. Pacific time in a few short minutes as we hear once again from this series we started recently with Pastor J.T. English of the Storyline Church in Arvada, Colorado. It's titled Stay With Me, drawn from the Gospel of John, and today's message is titled Betrayal, Denial, and Love. So stick with us for it as we turn in the meantime to Ellie Holcomb up next singing Wonderfully Made.

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3: I want to invite you to open your Bibles to John chapter 13, if you have a copy of God's Word, and I hope you do. John chapter 13 is where we're at, begin in verse 21. But before we turn there, let me just kind of read from it. I want to remind you where we've been. The Gospel of John writes this so that we would believe that Jesus Christ is King. He's going to tell us in John chapter 20, I wrote this so that you could believe, and by believing you'll have everlasting life. There's really four rhythms over the course of the Gospel of John. John 1 to 12 is all about Jesus inviting all kinds of people to follow him. It's not just his disciples, it's the Samaritan woman, it's Nicodemus, it's Lazarus who's raised from the dead. Over and over and over again, he's saying, follow me for two reasons, because of who I am and what I've come to do. That's why we are disciples. We follow Jesus because of who he is and what he's done. And here, the Gospel of John really slows down. John chapters 13 to 17 is what scholars call the upper room discourse. It's not years of Jesus's life. It's really just a couple hours of Jesus's life where he's teaching his church, his disciples, what it means to follow him. And he really says at the heart of being a disciple is just stay with me, be with me, abide in me. And so where we're at in the story of the Gospel of John is in this upper room discourse where Jesus is having an unbelievably intimate conversation with his disciples. We look specifically at Jesus's both his willingness and his call to service, where he washes his disciples' feet. And he says, just as I've done this for you, go and do likewise. He's calling his disciples to a servant kingdom type leadership. And here in the concluding portion of John chapter 13, it's really a pretty stunning turn of events. Have you ever been betrayed by somebody that you loved? Maybe just shocked that this person that you had given your heart to, your vocation to, your life to, your relationship to, whatever it was, they denied or betrayed you. For some of you, it could just be somebody ghosted you. It was a friend that you thought was a friend of yours, and you've had lots of coffees or meals, and all of a sudden, they just kind of scooted themselves out of your life. I gotta tell you, if they put that on like what a vocation of a pastor is, that would be it right there, just ghosted. Maybe for you, it's actually far more challenging. Maybe it was a spouse who, whether it was through infidelity or deception, you thought to yourself, I thought I knew this person. How could they do that? Maybe it was a parent when you were a kid, or maybe even more recently, an older parent left you, and it just was this unbelievably painful moment. And you're like, maybe you're even experiencing it right now, just the pain of somebody denying friendship, denying relationship, betraying you. I think, here's what I know. I know that as I ask that question, literally, because we're human beings and sin is a reality, all of us could raise our hands and say, I have felt betrayed. I'm feeling betrayed. It's been one of the most painful experiences of my life. Amen? Just real. I can remember one of those times I felt this betrayal. There was a dear, dear, dear friend of mine that we've repaired our relationship. He's still a dear friend, but we were kind of working alongside each other in some pretty important ways. And we were, I mean, for years kind of had this plan of here's what we're going to do. This is how we're going to run this part of the organization. Here's what we're going to do together. I mean, we're talking 3 years of pretty intense relationship about who we were going to be and what we were going to do together. And we were going into a meeting to kind of declare, hey, here's the direction we think this part of the organization should go, and here's how we're going to lead it. And in that meeting, he literally said the exact opposite of what we'd been saying for the last 2 or 3 years together. I remember sitting in that chair feeling like the floor fell out from underneath me. I'm typically pretty quick on my feet and able to kind of recover and put on a face. And in that moment, I had nothing. It was just this moment of, I don't know who this is. I don't know what to do. I don't know how this could happen. Did he think I wouldn't accept him? Why did he do, you ever felt that way before? Jesus felt that way once. In this upper room discourse, he's just got done washing his disciples' feet, and he's gonna experience betrayal and denial by two of his disciples. And the key question for us is, what does Jesus command from us in the midst of those moments of betrayal and denial? God's word has an answer for us. I want you to see here in John chapter 13. We're going to begin in verse 21. If you have a copy of God's word, that's where I'll start reading. John 13, verse 21. When Jesus said this, he was troubled in spirit. So the first thing we see is Jesus has this experience of being troubled. The original language really highlights this is physically distressing for Jesus. If you would have been in this room, you wouldn't have just thought that Jesus' soul was going through turmoil. Like he literally, you can see it on his face. His brow is furrowed. He's experiencing the anguish and pain of what's about to come. And he says this, "Truly I tell you, one of you will betray me." Can you imagine knowing you're about to get betrayed? Like you're the omniscient God. You haven't been betrayed yet. And you're like, but I know it's coming. That's gotta be like doubly painful. Verse 22. The disciples started looking at each other, uncertain. Who's he talking about? One of his disciples, the one that Jesus loved, was reclining close beside Jesus. Remember last week we talked about they're like around these mats and pillows. There's not a table. And it's a very intimate situation, which was very common in the first century. And one of these disciples kind of nudges up close to Jesus, and he's asking this question. And Simon Peter mentions to him to find out who it was that he was talking about. Verse 25, he leans back against Jesus and asks him, "Who? Out of this crew, we're all in. We've marched with you around the countryside. We've seen Lazarus raised from the dead. Remember John chapter 8 when you said you're the bread of life, and if nobody eats from you, they can't partake of you, and all of the people on the fence left? We thought we already had kind of done the cultivation of who's really in. Who among this group would betray you?" Verse 26. Jesus replied, "He's the one that I give the piece of bread to after I've dipped it." So when he dipped the bread, he gave it to Judas, Simon Iscariot's son. After Judas ate the piece of bread, Satan entered him. So Jesus told him, "What you're doing, do it quickly." None of those reclining at the table knew why he said this to him. Since Judas kept the money bag, some thought that Jesus was telling him, "Go buy what we need for the festival," or that maybe we should give something to the poor. So let's pause there for a second. So we learn is Jesus is overwhelmed with anguish and grief because one of his disciples, Judas, is going to betray him. Let's just talk for a second about who Judas is. And I think it's important, like this picture of Judas, he's the one who's keeping the money bag. But before he's the keeper of the money bag, this is one of the 12. This is not one of those guys who in the countryside in John chapter 8 is like, "I don't know about this Jesus." Feels like this is pretty intense. This is one of the guys who sticks with it. He's all in. He's like done the Iwanas with Jesus. He's a close ministry ally. Think about how trusted he is. The Bible tells us that there was a lot of men and women, but specifically women who were helping finance Jesus's ministry. He's an itinerant preacher, but he's got to eat. He has to find places to stay. And so there's a money bag. And Judas is so trusted and a part of this ministry team that they say, "Judas, why don't you keep the money for us?" To use our biblical imaginations here for a second and to kind of recap what's gone on through John chapters 1 through 12, it's entirely possible and indeed likely that like Judas was at the wedding. Think about that. He's at a wedding, they've run out of wine. And Jesus turns water to wine. He sees a miracle, he sees it. He's there. I know who Jesus is, I know what he's done. In John chapter 4, when Jesus has this conversation with a woman broken because of sexual sin and infidelity and brokenness in her life, again, we don't know exactly what that was, but she's somebody who's experiencing intense pain, grief, and anguish. And Jesus offers her grace and love and forgiveness and shows that the Holy Spirit can be poured out even upon you. And she goes back to her city as a missionary. Judas is like right there. He sees that all people can be redeemed from brokenness and sin. He sees the sick healed. He's standing on the countryside when 5,000 people are fed. He's there, like he sees it. He's there in Bethany when Lazarus, after days in a tomb, is raised to life. I gotta tell you, if I see somebody raised from the dead, I'm probably not gonna betray him, or at least I would think. He hears the truth preached. He's like, let's just get a bit more intimate. He's like seen Jesus. He's like seen him, looked into his eyes. He's been hugged by Jesus, hugged by him. He's hugged him. And to get even more intimate, moments before this, Jesus is washing his feet. Imagine sticking your feet out and having Jesus wash them. That's Judas. And here's what I want you to see, verse 30. After receiving the piece of bread, he immediately left. Could you imagine a more stunning sentence to say about someone? After receiving, he immediately left. I think what John's doing here, and most commentaries would agree, that he's describing something real. Like he's saying what happened historically. After receiving, he left. But he's also saying something theologically, or saying something true. Judas was the kind of disciple that after receiving, he would leave. After receiving, he left. If you remember in John chapter 4 and John chapter 7 and John chapter 8, one of the themes that we saw over and over and over again is that people are at risk of confusing why they follow Jesus. And one of the risks is that we would follow Jesus because he provides, not because he's the what? You remember? The provision. We would follow Jesus because he provides for us, but not follow Jesus because he is the provision. That's the point that John is trying to make again, that it's not some theoretical idea, but that even one of the closest ministry allies of King Jesus, the guy who's seen miracles, who's seen people raised from the dead, who's seen water turned into wine, who's had his feet washed by Jesus, that even he would want Jesus's provision more than Jesus. You gotta wonder, did Judas really check his heart in all of those moments where he was hearing Jesus even preach this message? Here's what I want you to think about. One of the primary reasons people will betray Jesus or walk away from Jesus or leave Jesus is because they want to receive from him, but they don't want him. And the moment they can receive what Jesus offers from anyone other than Jesus, they'll leave. See, John already told us in John chapter 12, we're not going to turn back there, but you can read it for yourself later. Judas, who is the treasurer, he's the budget guy, the finance guy. He's skimming money from the top. The Gospels are intentionally highlighting Judas's mismanagement of money. While I think this applies specifically to money, I think it could apply to any number of issues, but here the Bible's talking about money. See, what I think John's trying to highlight for us specifically in the heart of Judas is that he was handling money without integrity. And friends, it's so important you see what I'm about to say here, that a slow pattern of handling money or anything without integrity will slowly shape what you love. Every single time Judas, in small ways, was saying, it's justified. That's not that big of a deal. Jesus doesn't really care. I mean, Jesus offers mercy, right? Grace, forgiveness. Does Jesus really care about this? So here's what I need you to see. Judas lived with ongoing compromise, not a sudden fall. That's a sobering reality for you. And if you hear that today and there's something in your life right now where you're like, that's it for me. Friends, please don't harden your heart. We often don't betray Jesus immediately and suddenly. Judas wasn't like this super obedient disciple that was with Jesus always. He had grown to be able to say, that's not that big of a deal. This sin isn't that important. Jesus offers grace and mercy and forgiveness, and his ongoing small compromise that nobody knew about leads to the betrayal of all betrayals. Another way we could say it is this: Judas betrayed Jesus long before the upper room. He wanted what Jesus could provide and forgot that Jesus was the provision. He received teaching, but not internal transformation. And if this is you today, I just want to say,

God takes bad people and makes them good, because that's called holiness. God gives us the Holy Spirit to sanctify us and to help us walk in obedience. You are not saved by your obedience. You're saved by the obedience of King Jesus. Amen. But because his mercy, his grace, his love, and forgiveness is so overwhelming, we can't help but want to obey. You are not saved by your obedience. You're saved by Jesus's obedience. But if you have allowed your salvation to be an ongoing excuse as to why you would obey, then you should really ask yourself, have I experienced grace and mercy? Or do I want to use grace and mercy to keep sinning? This is what Paul says in Romans chapter 6 around baptism. Should we sin all the more so that grace may abound? By no means. How could we who have died to sin continue to live in it? Like, let's put our biblical imagination hats on. I just want you to imagine Judas that first time he's got the money back. And he takes a couple bucks. He's like, I mean, I work for Jesus. Not that big of a deal, right? And they go to the wedding and, wow, that's pretty cool. Just take a little bit more. That's pretty awesome. I'll just take a little bit more. It was this ongoing pattern of compromise that shaped Judas's affections and loves. He had so compromised his own integrity that he had an area of his life that had shaped his love and his affections that he was willing to abandon and betray Jesus for 30 pieces of silver. Talk about the worst trade of all time. 30 pieces of silver, essentially. So here's the question I have for you. The meetings that I have with you in my office or coffees or texts that I get at 4 o'clock in the morning are not often my marriage blew up today. It's I've been viewing things that I shouldn't have been viewing for the last 20 years. It isn't, man, our lives are a financial train wreck and it happened yesterday. It's we've been living with ongoing disobedience for 20 years and we don't know what to do. It's not my marriage is on the rocks because of I lied yesterday. It's my marriage on the rocks because I've been walking in deception for 20 years. And Storyline, here's what I want you to hear. Is you, if you're hearing this right now and you're like, that's me, I'm doing that, come to the light. I want to get ahead of it and say, because of Jesus's love for you, obeying him now is worth it. Now, not then, now. If there is ongoing sin in your life that you would say, I'm compromising my faith, I'm not walking in integrity related to finding, like if you would say this, I will tithe when, that's it. That's what I'm talking about. Or if you will say, I'll start reading my Bible when, this, that's it. It's that small. If you would say something like, I'll start loving my spouse when they start, that's it. If you're like, I'll start coming to church when we have a little more time, that's it. It's these small ongoing compromises that over not just days, but over weeks, months, years, decades, shape us, form what we love. And here's what I promise you. If you and I were to have a conversation with Judas 3 weeks before this happened, we would have said, do you love Jesus? What do you think he would have said? Oh, yeah, I've got Hillsong on my iPad. Would you follow him anywhere? For sure, I'm in the Institute. Like, guys, I'm trying to, like, just help your hearts. It's like right now, John Owen says it this way. You should be killing sin or it's going to kill you. Yes, Jesus loves. Yes, Jesus forgives. Yes, there's mercy. We're going to see that in just a moment. But he gives the kind of mercy that actually kills sin, that actually says you can walk in obedience. The good news of the gospel isn't just that Jesus was obedient in your place. The good news, that is true. It's also that Jesus gives you his spirit so that you can walk in obedience, not so that Jesus loves you, but because he loves you. Does that make sense? After receiving, he left. Is that you? At the heart of discipleship is not more than Jesus. It's more of Jesus. Judas wanted Jesus and money. You can't have both. More of Jesus. So I'd be thinking to yourself, what are the disciples thinking right now? Because that's what I'd be thinking. Do you guys want to see what one of the crazy disciples was thinking? Look at verse 36. Look at verse 36. Lord, Simon Peter said to him, where are you going? Jesus answered, I'm going. You can't follow me now, but you will follow later. Lord, Peter asked, why can't I follow you? And look what he says.
I will lay down.

0: down my life for you. Like, Peter is kind of over in the corner watching what's going on with Judas. He hears Jesus' teaching. One of you is going to betray me. It's going to be the guy I give the bread to. Judas does it. Judas leaves. And you know what Peter's like? Not me. No way. Anybody hear the story of Judas and you're like, not me? Uh-uh. Not going to happen. I'm all in with Jesus. I hope you're experiencing that in some sense, because that's what Peter was experiencing. I'm all in. Anybody want to be all in? You're like, no, it's a trap. It is a trap. It is. It's absolutely a trap. I'm about to trap you. You just walked into it. Peter's like, I'm all in. I'm never going to be that guy. I'm not going to be Judas. What a coward. What weak faith to betray Jesus at his darkest hour. Not me, Jesus. I love you so much, I'm willing to lay down my life. Burning faith, a passionate faith. I would argue a faith that's more built on adrenaline and anger than actual faith. Because look what Jesus says back to him. You are going to lay your life down for me? You are going to lay your life down for me? Peter. Truly, a rooster is not going to crow until you have denied me, not once, not twice, but three times. Peter's like, not me. I'm not Judas. I'm all in. Judas follows Jesus and deserts him, but Peter thinks, I'm so committed to Jesus, I will literally die today for you, Jesus. And one of the things that I think John is trying to highlight here with this language is you can see that Peter still has a fundamental misunderstanding of the gospel, doesn't he? Peter thinks the good news of the gospel is that we fight for Jesus, that we lay down our lives for Jesus, that we love Jesus first. And what Jesus is trying to remind Peter of is the good news of the gospel isn't that you lay down your life for me, but that I lay down my life for you. The good news of the gospel is not that you fight for me, but that I fight for you. The good news of the gospel isn't that you sacrifice for me, but that I sacrifice for you. And he takes, I would imagine in Peter's imagination, he goes all the way back to Matthew chapter 16. Remember that? Matthew 16, Caesarea Philippi. All the disciples are there. Who do people say that I am? The disciples answer, well, some say Elijah, some say John the Baptist. Who do you say that I am? Peter, this guy, responds, you are the Messiah, the Son of the living God. Jesus responds to Peter, blessed are you, Simon Bar-Jonah. You're right, you got it right. Flesh and blood hasn't revealed this to you. You didn't learn this in the Institute, but rather my Father who is in heaven has revealed this to you. Jesus then tells him, that's why I need to go to Jerusalem, suffer and die and be crucified, because I'm going to go lay down my life for you. And Peter says, far be it from you, Lord. Kings, what they don't do, they don't die on crosses. They reign and rule from thrones. You can't go die on a cross. We are supposed to lay down our lives for you. You're the king. And here's what I need you to see, is Peter still has a fundamental misunderstanding of the gospel, because he thinks, I need to lay down my life for Jesus so that he doesn't have to lay his life down for me. And what I need you to see here is that Judas and Peter, though their lives look like they're the exact opposite, they're actually the same. Both kinds of faith result in denial and betrayal. So think about it this way. All of a sudden, Peter's bravado, bravery is gone because immediately after this situation, he denies Jesus three times. Like there's a story, we'll get to it here in John, where like a little girl sees him and says to Peter, hey, don't you know Jesus? You know what he says? Never knew the guy. I don't know. So here's what I need you to see. Some people want to follow Jesus for the provision. That's Judas, not because he's the provider. And friends, this is nuanced, but follow me. I think it's really important. Other people want to follow Jesus for the fight, not because he fights for us. Your desire to follow Jesus actually isn't rooted in faith. It's rooted in anger and adrenaline. I think we're living in the midst of a cultural moment. And let me just say this really clearly. In this cultural moment, specifically as Christians, you and I are having to fight against radical secular progressivism. Amen? I get it. And here's what I know. I know that all over the world right now, and specifically all over the country, people, and specifically men, are coming to faith because they're realizing the road that radical secular progressivism, where it leads is death. And we're scared for our families. We're scared for our kids. We're nervous. And so how we respond is we respond in anger. We respond in adrenaline. We've got to figure out this cultural moment. And friends, hear me. I have a lot of sympathy and I understand where you're coming from. This is one of the reasons that next week we're going to be talking about life and dignity and value and purpose and gender and sexuality, because the Bible has actual responses to this. But friends, I need you to see this. If your following of Jesus is actually cultural Christianity that is masquerading as faith for Jesus, the moment the anger subsides, the moment the adrenaline subsides, the moment the cultural war is over, you too will deny Jesus. Jesus is saying, don't follow me for the fight, follow me for me. If you follow me, is there gonna be a fight? Yeah. Jesus isn't saying, don't fight, but he's saying, fight because I fought for you first. That your salvation is rooted in faith, not a fight. That your salvation is rooted in Christ, not a culture war. That the joy of following Christ isn't that we get to go to battle, but he went to battle for us. So don't hear this as an either or, but as a priority. We follow Jesus because of who he is and what he's done, not because we have some kind of fight. And Peter misses this. Have you followed Jesus because you're looking for a cultural fight, but you're just masquerading as a follower of Christ? And the moment the cultural fight is over, you're willing to betray and deny him. Here's the problem. Judas is willing to follow Jesus for provision, but leaves him when he gets provided for somewhere else. Peter is willing to follow Jesus for a fight, but the moment that the fight is over, he denies Jesus. Judas is more interested in provision. Peter is more interested in fighting. Here's what they share in common. And friends, here's where I want to bring it home for you. Like, listen to me. Don't harden your heart right now. Both of them allow proximity to Jesus to replace a personal relationship with Jesus. We're around. We're here. We go to church. We're proximate, adjacent to. That was Judas. That was Peter. Again, these men walked with Jesus. They had their feet washed by Jesus. They heard the same teaching. They witnessed the same miracles. And again, the reason I think that this is written so strongly by John in the gospel is because he's no longer writing to outsiders. Who's he writing to? The church, disciples. It isn't that it wouldn't be helpful for outsiders. Of course it is. But he's aiming this at his disciples. And so let me just pause here for a second. Step away from my notes. I just need you to hear my heart in this. Who do you identify with more? More kind of the Judas? You're like, I don't identify with Judas. That's a weird way to ask the question. Nobody wants to identify with Judas, but do you identify with this ongoing compromise? This ongoing willingness to say, maybe it's around your finances, maybe it's around a relationship, maybe it's around your job, maybe it's the way you parent your kids, maybe it's the way you deal with time. I don't know what it is for you that you have somehow justified because, well, Jesus loves me. That thing that's coming to your mind right now, that's not me preaching, that's the Holy Spirit saying, follow me, kill sin. Following Jesus is worth it. Jesus is worth more than anything, than any provision in this life, amen? That's the invitation this morning, repent, follow Jesus. Do not allow ongoing compromise in your life to result in a massive betrayal at the end of your life. Following Jesus, obedience to Jesus is always worth it. Sin overpromises and underdelivers every single time. If you're identifying with Judas right now, follow Christ. Repent from sin. If you more identify with Peter, you're like, I'm all in. Let me ask you, is that built by adrenaline, anger, frustration? Or do you truly want Jesus? Do you truly want to follow Jesus? If you were dealing with, this guy's betraying me, this guy's gonna deny me, what would you say? Get him. Vengeance. Leave them, they're not with us. One of the most radical teachings in Christianity is what you're about to hear. Look at the Bible. It says this in John chapter 13, verse 34. John 13, 34. I give you a new command. This is not a suggestion. This is a command from the King. Here's how you ought to respond in the midst of betrayal and denial of one another. I gotta tell you, I wouldn't say that. Would you say that? If you did, you just lied. That means you're a sinner, separated from God. We know it because we know the text maybe, but guys, this is radical stuff. Radical stuff. Denial, betrayal, I command you to love each other. I command you to love each other. 53 one another's in the New Testament. Here's maybe the most radical of them. Of course, it says care for one another, bear one another's burdens, but here love one another. Love one another? Well, with what kind of love? Because you live in a culture moment right now that literally does the dumbest thing ever and defines the word with a word that says love is love. That doesn't mean anything, by the way. Because Jesus defines love for us. In John chapter 15, he's going to tell us the kind of love he's talking about. He says, you'll know them by their love if they keep my commandments. They love me by keeping my commandments. This isn't some kind of weird, secular, progressive, you know, radically tolerant love. Jesus is going to say this kind of love, the kind of love that I have loved you with. Just as I have loved you, you also ought to love each other. The kind of love that says, I love you so much that I'm willing to absorb your sin into my person, into my body, into my work. The kind of love that's willing to go to the cross, that's the kind of love that disciples are called to love each other with. In the midst of betrayal, in the midst of denial, love. And then he says this, by this, everyone will know that you're my disciples if you love one another. You aren't going to be known as disciples of Christ by your Facebook posts, no matter how hard some of you keep trying. Or your political affiliation, or your theological precision, though I'm not saying those things are unimportant. Jesus says, they will know that you follow me if you do this. Love the way I love you. Love the way I love you. We don't follow Christ for his provision, but because he is the provision. Amen? Friends, we don't follow Christ for a fight. We follow Christ because he fought for us. Amen? I want to offer just a couple ideas here at the end. You can be restored by love today. You might be feeling an overwhelming sense of shame, guilt, pain, remorse, regret. Let me tell you, you can be restored. You know who wasn't restored? Judas. Here's Judas' story. He rejects the love of Christ. He sits there and hears love and hears his feet are washed. He hears this message and he leaves. We learn in the Bible just moments later, he has so much remorse, he tries to give the money back. Do you know that? Like the very thing he thought was the height of life that would offer him joy. He's like, I don't even want this anymore. This didn't offer me life. It offered me death. I know that this is a sensitive topic, but the Bible tells us that he takes his life. He's so overcome by shame and guilt and his betrayal of Christ, he takes his life. Friends, it doesn't have to be your story. It can't be your story if you hear this. Because Peter experiences the same kind of regret and remorse. Do you know that? Could you imagine denying King Jesus to his face three times? Jesus resurrects on the third day and eventually meets his disciples on the side of a lake. The Bible tells us that one of the places that Peter denies Christ is around a charcoal fire. In John 21, there's another charcoal fire that Jesus makes and he invites Peter to. Have you heard this story? Guys, hear this, listen to this. Peter, full of regret, full of remorse, full of betrayal, full of denial, wondering, can God even love someone like me? I denied Jesus. And Jesus asks him three times this question. Peter, do you love me? Of course I do. Peter, do you love me? You know me, Lord, of course I do. Peter, you know what he doesn't ask him? He doesn't say, are you gonna fight for me? He says, do you love me? Of course I do. And Jesus says, then feed my sheep. He puts him in charge of those first disciples as they establish the church. And just moments later, he's preaching at Pentecost, saying, repent from your sins, for Jesus Christ has come to forgive the world, that you can be baptized and experience new life. Friends, here's what you need to hear. This command to love can only be expressed by those who've experienced it. And you can experience it today. Whether you've betrayed Christ or whether you've denied Christ or whether you've done both, the only way you can be restored is by experiencing his love. And his love is available to you today.
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God remains faithful. So cling to Him as we turn to just a few more songs to the end of this hour, and then we're on into another music hour at 6 a.m. Pacific time. I trust the music is good and encouraging you to cling to God. It's Phil Wickham up next as we carry on. He's singing the Hymn of Heaven. Oh.

Like a good friend, Pilgrim Radio is here to remind you what this pilgrimage is all about. So hold fast, fellow pilgrim, and keep your eyes focused on Jesus. 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

Well, good morning. That was Consumed by Fire with Hope Says, and I'm so glad you're sharing a part of your morning with Pilgrim Radio. We're going to try to warm up your morning with praise. And so we've got great music ahead to help you do just that. We've got Red Rocks Worship up next with The Lord Is With Me, followed by Mike Donaghy, Jordan St. Cyr, and Leanna Crawford. It's going to be a great morning here on The Pilgrim.

That was Cochran and Company with What Grace Can Do. And you're listening to Pilgrim Radio. And you know, I know sometimes when we get our day started, we feel exhausted right out of the gate. And that's because life can be really heavy and exhausting sometimes. And it's a reminder for us that honestly, what we see with our eyes right now is so very temporary, even though it weighs us down, right, in this broken world. Well, English evangelist George Whitefield, he said, "How sweet is rest after fatigue? How sweet will heaven be when our toilsome journey is ended?" So I want to encourage you today to keep eternity in mind, no matter what you're facing. Friend, this world is not your home. You're just passing through. We've got Leanna Crawford up next, and we're continuing our journey right here on Pilgrim Radio.

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1: Isaiah chapter 40 would say things about God like he sits on the circle of the earth, that he stretches the sky like a tent, that he holds the mountains in a balance and the hills on a scale, and the islands of the sea are but a small thing for him. And whenever I'm in a season of life that I begin to see God as being small, I begin to read that chapter and begin to pray that prayer. Like, there are some of you in this room with some of the situations that you've had, that's the prayer that I pray. That I pray that, Lord, if you could hold the mountains in a balance and the hills on a scale, then restoring this family is but a small thing to you.
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1: Here's some truth for life from Alistair Begg's Daily Devotional. Philippians 2, verses 19, 20, and 25 says, I hope in the Lord Jesus to send Timothy to you soon, so that I too may be cheered by news of you, for I have no one like him. I have thought it necessary to send to you Epaphroditus, my brother and fellow worker and fellow soldier, and your messenger and minister to my need. Do you have someone you would call in a moment of crisis? What qualities make him or her suited for such a responsibility? More than likely, the person you decide to call is someone whom you trust, and someone who you know would drop whatever he or she was doing to come to your aid. Such men and women are true friends. When Paul found himself in need of help, stuck in a Roman jail cell, he knew what friends he would call, Timothy and Epaphroditus. He mentions them by name in Philippians chapter 2 and describes them as beloved co-laborers in Christ. Yet what is most helpful for us to see is not merely that Paul had such trustworthy companions, but why they were so. First, they were men of action. Paul had no one like Timothy and said that his proven worth was known to all because he served me in the gospel. Likewise, Epaphroditus was a fellow worker and fellow soldier, a man who nearly died for the work of Christ, risking his life in ministry. These men embodied Christian action. They weren't merely names on a membership list or numbers on a chart. They were putting their faith to work and showing their worth to the faith. When Paul needed to send someone to Philippi, he knew they would act. They were also men of availability, not in the sense that they simply kept their calendars clear, but in that they were ready to do what was needed, when it was needed. These were not small commitments that Paul asked them to make, but he knew that their dedication to Christ was such that when he called, they would be available. Could you be described in these ways? When there are ministry needs around you, are you known to be a man or woman of action and availability? It doesn't necessarily, or often, look like signing up for something so dramatic as that which Paul sent his friends to do. The point isn't to serve in grand ways. The Lord doesn't need your labors. But when you commit to acting in his name and being available for his causes, he may be pleased to use you for the good of his people. Simple, small acts can be significant. What if you determined to pick up the phone twice a week to call a fellow church member and encourage them? What if you regularly visited someone to pray with them? There is no better friend than the one who points others to Jesus. Be sure to surround yourself with those kinds of friends and work to be such a friend yourself. From Alistair Begg's book, Truth for Life, Volume 2, on Pilgrim Radio.

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We know that it is from the Word of God that people are truly strengthened, and we care about bringing depth here. And so we don't really bring anything that's surface light. We love bringing the meat of God's Word and really just helping you grow. And so if you would like to stick around this morning, we'd love for you to listen in. We've got our morning and night classes at 8 a.m. Pacific. Then we've got the Bible Pure and Simple followed by second period. So I'm talking three opportunities. We're going to bring you all the faith-filled, gospel-centered content you need for your morning. So stick with us on Pilgrim Radio. I've got Josh Wilson up next.

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And maybe that's exactly what you need today. Just a little space to lift your eyes, to reset your thoughts, and to turn your attention back to God. Whatever has been filling your mind today, let's make room to worship Him and to give Him the praise that He is worthy of.

anxious about anything, but in everything, by prayer and supplication, with thanksgiving, let your requests be made known to God, and the peace of God, which surpasses all understanding, will guard your hearts and your minds in Christ Jesus.

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He has crushed my life to the ground. 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My soul thirsts for you like a parched land. From Psalm 143, verses 1 to 6, on Pilgrim Radio.

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That was Francesca Battistelli with God is Good. And man, if we remember that truth through everything we walk through, we walk with more peace. And we know that it is well with our souls. And that's what this next song is about. It's from Patrick Mayberry. And then know this, that at the top of the hour, we've got our morning and night classes just ahead. Pastor Mike Johnny will bring a message from the book of Exodus. So I'm glad you're with us today here on Pilgrim Radio. We're bringing you the word and worship for the way.

0: 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And now, here's more background on today's teacher.
1: Mike Johnny pastors Kings Harbor Church in Torrance, California. And today, we continue his series, Exodus. The message, Making Himself Known, Part 1. Now here's Mike Johnny.
2: Go to the book of Exodus. We're going to be in chapter 7, starting in verse 14. I'll just tell you, over the next 3 weeks, we're going to be walking through the plagues that are happening in the book of Exodus. Now, some of you, as you hear that, you're like, man, that feels like it's going to be a brutal 3 weeks. But I actually think there's some beauty about what we get to see about the Lord as we walk through these texts week after week. And so as we jump in, I'm going to share a main idea that actually covers all of the plagues, but will be also specific to this week. And so here's our main idea. The 10 plagues reveal the power and patience of the Lord. God is making himself known. And what I want to do is I want to take some time and I just want to give you a bit of a primer on plagues. I don't know that you woke up this morning and say, man, I really want to think deeply about gnats. But I want to give you a bit of a primer about what we're seeing and how to read it. And then second, we're just going to walk through the first three plagues. And so with that in mind, I just want to jump right in and begin to think about, there's a particular question here. Why this way? Why plagues? God could do it any number of ways. In fact, if you read through the scriptures, there are other times that the Lord like deals with enemy nations and there aren't 10 plagues. There are other times where you can see this picture of God trying to redeem and rescue his people, trying to remove oppression in the world, and it doesn't seem to happen this way. In fact, the New Testament, while it speaks of the plagues, it doesn't speak about them very often because it doesn't seem to be the most normative way that the Lord works. And so why this way? And I think it may be important to talk about what the plagues are not before we talk about what the plagues are. And so here's a few points. I borrowed these and kind of metabolized them from an author named Peter Enns, but he talks about them this way. The plagues are not a geopolitical statement about how God punishes unbelieving nations. Like the reality is that there are other times where there are unbelieving nations and the Lord doesn't work this way. There are times when Israel's not believing well and the Lord would send enemy armies. And so this is not a, okay, the Lord, this is how the Lord always deals with those that are not believing. And I think that's important because if we're not careful, then when something happens in the world, like a natural disaster, then we'll just say, well, it's the Lord punishing so-and-so. And so I think it's important to see that what the Lord's doing here is not, hey, Egypt hasn't lined up with me. They're being my enemy. I'm going to crush them in this way. The Lord doesn't always operate that way. Here's the second thing. The plagues are not a commentary on morality. This is not a lesson in how not to be Pharaoh. And the reason that that's true is because we even talked last week about the hardness of Pharaoh's heart, and that Pharaoh's hardness is not a Pharaoh problem, it's a human problem. And so if the whole point of this is don't do this lest you have gnats in your house. Well, first of all, if you live in the South, you got gnats in your house whether you love Jesus or not. So that can't be what's going on. But it seems like what the Lord is doing is something bigger than just this one person's morality. It has more to do with something that is a meta theme, not just so narrow to one person. And then here's the third thing that we need to know about plagues. Plagues are not about the giftedness or leadership of God's human partners. I think that's important on a couple of levels. One of them is, as we read this, there are going to be some questions about who's doing what. There'll be moments when Aaron's striking or Moses is stretching his hand. And I think sometimes because these are sensational type moments that we get so caught up in the details that we may miss the point that it's God working, whether it's Aaron or it's Moses. And so the answer to some of those questions don't matter as much as we want them to as Western thinkers. But here's the second part of it. And we've talked about this over and over again throughout this series, that the partners that God chooses are not because they're the most gifted people. One of the things that you'll see in the text that's really funny is, I don't know where we got the 10 plagues, because the word that is often used in the text is strike. And it's interesting because when we saw Moses try to do this in his own power, when he struck somebody, he ended up killing a dude and looking like he was starring in the movie The Fugitive. And so apparently his ability to strike isn't as faithful and true as the Lord's ability to strike. It is not about the human partners. So then why plagues? Exodus 7, verse 4 and 5, I think helped answer that question. Pharaoh will not listen to you. This is the Lord speaking. But I will put my hand into Egypt and bring the military divisions of my people, the Israelites, out of the land of Egypt by great acts of judgment. The Egyptians will know that I am the Lord when I stretch out my hand against Egypt and bring out the Israelites from among them. And in some ways, this is actually a direct answer to the question that Pharaoh would ask in Exodus chapter 5. In Exodus 5, Moses and Aaron go to him and said, hey, we just want you to release the people to go and worship the Lord for a 3 days journey into the wilderness. And he was like, who's the Lord? And even if I did know who the Lord is, why would I listen to him? And so what we'll begin to read as we walk through the plagues, and you're just going to see this language often, that they might know, that they might know that I'm the Lord, that they might understand that I'm the Lord, that they might know who I am. And it feels like, as much as it's the Lord dealing with an oppressive nation, as much as it is the Lord dealing with a sinful leader, as much as it is the Lord working through human agents, that ultimately the Lord's not doing the plagues because of that. The Lord's doing the plagues because he somehow wants to show us who he is. The Lord is making himself known. And so as we dive in, Exodus chapter 7, starting in verse 14, would say this. And just a word of caution. We're going to be reading a lot of text. We're doing most of chapter 7 and a lot of chapter 8. So hang with me. Don't check out. Here's what it says. Then the Lord said to Moses, Pharaoh's heart is hard. He refuses to let the people go. Go to Pharaoh in the morning. When you see him walking out to the water, stand ready to meet him by the bank of the Nile. Take in your hand the staff that turned into a snake. Tell him, the Lord, the God of the Hebrews, has sent me to tell you, let my people go so they may worship me in the wilderness. But so far you have not listened. This is what the Lord says. Here's how you will know that I am the Lord. Catch that language. Watch. I'm about to strike the water in the Nile with the staff in my hand, and it will turn to blood. The fish in the Nile will die, the river will stink, and the Egyptians will not be able to drink water from it. So the Lord said to Moses, tell Aaron, take your staff and stretch your hand over the waters of Egypt, over their rivers, canals, ponds, and all their reservoirs, and they will become blood. There will be blood throughout the land of Egypt, even in wooden and stone containers. Moses and Aaron did just as the Lord had commanded in the sight of Pharaoh and his officials. He raised his staff and struck the water in the Nile, and all the water in the Nile turned to blood. The fish in the Nile died, and the river smelled so bad the Egyptians could not drink water from it. There was blood throughout the land of Egypt. But the magicians of Egypt did the same thing by their occult practices. So Pharaoh's heart was hard, and he would not listen to them as the Lord had said. Pharaoh turned around and went into his palace and did not take this even to heart. All the Egyptians dug around the Nile for water to drink because they could not drink the water from the river. 7 days passed after the Lord struck the Nile. Now, I want you to see a little bit about what's happening here. Like we're going to see this language over and over again. Hey, this is what I've said. I've said, will you let my people go? You've not done that. And so now I'm going to show you who I am. But it's interesting where the Lord chooses to start. Like, he could pick, like, there's 10 of these things. And a part of me is like, why don't you just skip to the one that's going to work? Right? Like, if you're thinking about disciplining your children and you're like, okay, timeouts don't work, spankings don't work, like going DEFCON 1 and like burning all your stuff is the thing that's going to work, just skip the first two steps. But he starts intentionally at the Nile. I think there's a couple of reasons why that maybe on first glance we don't notice. One of them, you just have to know a little bit about Egypt's relationship to the Nile. Now, I'm going to guess this. If you knew nothing about Egypt other than it happened to be in the text and that you heard about it when you were in geography class in school, you probably know that the Nile is central to Egypt. But one of the things is it's not just central because it's a geographic feature. It was central to their economy, their flourishing. In fact, it was central even to the way that they worshiped. And in fact, the primary god, they had multiple gods, but one of the gods that they worshiped, one of the deities that they gave their heart over to, was a god named Happy. Now, there's probably a sermon all by itself about worshiping the god of Happy. We don't got time this morning. But Happy, this goddess, oversaw the Nile and oversaw that when the Nile flourished, the people flourished. And so it's interesting because there seems to be no other of these plagues where the Lord takes the physical force and says, take your staff and strike something. And so it's almost as if all of a sudden he strikes the Nile and all this blood comes us. It's almost as if he struck this death blow to the thing that they worship. But it's all of a sudden that this thing that you think causes your flourishing, that makes you special amongst the world, this thing that you have linked your heart to, this desire to follow Happy, I'm wounding it in such a way that you realize that there's no life in it at all. But then the second thing is, it's interesting to me that all the way back in chapter 1, when Pharaoh said, okay, I'm going to start making you work more so that way you won't flourish, and that didn't work, and then I'm going to charge these Hebrew midwives to kill your male children, and that didn't work, and then he finally says, okay, here's what I'm going to do. I'm going to take your male-born children and throw them into the Nile. That it is almost as if in this moment that you have looked at the Nile as this method to try and oppress and break my people, and now I'm taking that back and saying, I've got more control of it than you. It's this epic moment of God saying, the structures that you look to prove your power, to prove your strength, to prove your flourishing, like that means nothing when it stands next to me. I'm showing you who I am. And yet and still, the river becomes full of blood. The fish die. It stinks so bad that people can't drink out of it. And Pharaoh gets his magicians to do the same thing and says, I ain't worried about that. We talked last week about the two phrases, the two words for his heart being hard. And one of those words means strength in the positive, or it means this kind of rebellion in the negative, this being set in your ways. And when it says here that Pharaoh made his heart hard, it's not that he had deep resolve. It's that he was adding the second word, guilt, to his heart, that he was acting in a way that proved the guilt of who he was. And so Pharaoh, even though God has shown in his power that what you think makes you special amongst the world is nothing to me, says, but my guys can do the same thing. You ain't fazed me yet. And so I said it before, but I'll say it again. This first strike is a pointed statement against Egypt's concept of strength and power. And then we move to a second plague. Verse 1 of chapter 8 would say this. Then the Lord said to Moses, go in to Pharaoh and tell him, this is what the Lord says. Let my people go so that they may worship me. But you refuse to let them go. Then I will plague all of your territory with frogs. The Nile will swarm with frogs. They will come up and go into your palace, into your bedroom, and on your bed, and into the houses of your officials and your people, and into your ovens and kneading bowls. The frogs will come up on you, your people, and all of your officials. The Lord said to Moses, tell Aaron, stretch out your hand with your staff over the river, canals, ponds, and cause the frogs to come up into the land of Egypt. when Aaron stretched out his hand over the waters of Egypt. The frogs came up and covered the land of Egypt. But the magicians did the same thing by their occult practices and brought frogs up onto the land of Egypt. Pharaoh summoned Moses and Aaron and said, "Appeal to the Lord to remove the frogs from me and my people. Then I will let the people go and they can sacrifice to the Lord." Moses said to Pharaoh, "You may have the honor of choosing. When should I appeal on behalf of you, your officials, and your people that the frogs be taken away from you and your houses and remain only in the Nile?" "Tomorrow," he answered. And you paused and were like, "Why? Why not right now?" I actually don't know. Moses replied, "As you have said, so that you may know that there is no one like the Lord." Hear that language again. "The frogs will go away from you, your houses, your officials, and your people. The frogs will remain only in the Nile." After Moses and Aaron went out from Pharaoh, Moses cried out to the Lord for help concerning the frogs that he had brought against Pharaoh. The Lord did as Moses said. The frogs in the houses, courtyards, and fields died. They piled them up in countless heaps, and there was a terrible odor in the land. But when Pharaoh saw that there was relief, he hardened his heart and would not listen to them, as the Lord had said. Now, as you think through this, I think there's some of

So it's interesting that the Lord's like, oh, you want to look at frogs to multiply? I got you. And so the language of the writer is trying to let you feel the comprehensive, oppressive nature of how many frogs there were. Not that there's just frogs coming out of the water, but frogs in your bedroom, but not just frogs in your bedroom, but frogs in your bed, not just frogs in your bed, but frogs in your oven, frogs in your kneading bowls. Frogs are going to be on you. Like, there's this sense of everywhere you go, everywhere you look, like, this isn't going to kill anybody, but it's going to make your day difficult. And so what I don't understand is, with this multiplication of frogs all over Egypt, Pharaoh says to his magicians, hey, can you guys do the same thing? And then they bring more frogs. Like, I don't know why you would make the problem worse for yourself, but they did. And somehow, this causes Pharaoh to be like, now it's too much. And so he says to Moses, appeal to the Lord. Appeal to your God. Ask him to remove these frogs, and then I'll let your people go. Now, I think the way that we read the translation, I think they translate it kindly, because it says that Moses would say to him, you have the honor of choosing. I think a more exact translation would be, I'm giving you the advantage. It would be like if you were playing one-on-one basketball, you'd be like, hey, I'm going to give you the ball. I'm going to say you can be up 10-0. We're going to play to 11. Let's go. Like, Moses is not like, I just want to give you some honor, dude. Like, I think he's actually saying, to prove to you how faithful and powerful God is, I'm going to let you name the time so that way there's no doubt in your mind that God is in control of this. And what I don't understand is why he's not like, this very second. Now, some translations would say by the morning. Others would say tomorrow. But either way, that feels like, look, I don't know how y'all feel about frogs. But I'm going to tell you, they don't even have to get in the bedroom or the, just get them on the land croaking and I'm done. And so the fact that he was like, you know, take your time, go pray, do it by the morning, makes zero sense to me. Unless in some way, even in this, his heart's still not moved. Unless in some way, even though he's feigning that he's going to do the right thing, that he's going to let the people go, and then we see that the text would tell us explicitly that he, once he sees relief, that it says that Pharaoh again made his heart guilty. He hardened his heart again, that there's something in him that once the imminent pressure of the plague was gone, the strike was removed, that all of a sudden he feels good enough that he's like, no, I don't need to do this. I also love that the Lord is like, all right, I'm not going to bring any more live frogs, but y'all going to have to clean up this mess yourselves. And we see the Lord showing his power, and somehow it doesn't just show the power of God, but it begins to show the truth of Pharaoh's heart. This second plague reveals the increasing guilt of Pharaoh's heart. Like, at what point, what's it going to take? 7 days and your people had to go out of their way to dig to get water, and that didn't bother you enough. Like you couldn't even be concerned with that. Frogs all over the place, and you're so tone deaf to what's happening to the people around you that you are literally asking your magicians not to remove the frogs, but show that they can create the same problem. That the depth of the guilt of Pharaoh's heart should not lead us to be a little bit jostled when it says later on that the Lord would harden Pharaoh's heart, because the Lord wasn't making Pharaoh's heart something that it wasn't. It's very clear that there's wickedness and guilt in this man's heart, so much so that he seems not to be concerned for his people, concerned for their welfare, concerned for anything other than proving himself to try and be the equal of God. And I imagine that even in his deceived, deluded mind, the fact that he got to negotiate when it was going to happen proved to him how strong he was. The second strike and the subsequent ones will continue to reveal the increasing guilt of Pharaoh's heart. And then the third plague. Verse 16 would say, then the Lord said to Moses, tell Aaron, stretch out your staff and strike the dust of the land, and it'll become gnats throughout the land of Egypt. And they did this. Aaron stretched out his hand with his staff, and when he struck the dust of the land, gnats were on people and animals. All the dust of the land became gnats throughout the land of Egypt. The magicians tried to produce gnats using their occult practices.

0: places, but they could not. The gnats remained on people and animals. "This is the finger of God," the magician said to Pharaoh. But Pharaoh's heart was hard, and he would not listen to them, as the Lord had said. And I think there's a couple of things here that are maybe important to slow down and talk about. One of them is the reality that all along the way, when it was the snakes, when it was the water being turned to blood, when it was the frogs, that the magicians were able to reproduce it. And that doesn't sit well with our theological paradigm. Because for some of us, the supernatural is kind of weird anyways, and we wish we would skip these chapters. But to think that something evil was trying to imitate and replicate what God was doing, like there's supposed to be none beside him. And so how are these two things happening at the same time? And there's a real conversation that there is a real spiritual darkness that we face and deal with that can mimic and produce supernatural things. But it's quick to show that even those have their limit. That two plagues into 10, they're not able to keep up. That if this was a baseball game, three pitches in, they struck out and like, I think we should just go home. That there's a limit to this flawed, fake version of power that they're leaning into that doesn't match the power of God. But then here's the second thing that I think is really important, and you'll actually begin to see this as we walk through the first nine plagues. There's a rhythm, there's a pattern here. The first plague, the Lord will tell Moses, Aaron, go stand somewhere, wait on Pharaoh in the morning. He'll tell you what time of day. They give a forewarning, explain what's happening, and they get to see, they get to say, here's what's going to come. The second one, it doesn't necessarily give you a time of day, but it goes, go straight to Pharaoh, tell him, this is what's coming. There is a forewarning. And then it's interesting, after he shows the wickedness of his heart, the Lord doesn't give a forewarning, doesn't give a time of day. There is no conversation. The Lord just begins to show his power. And it's interesting because there's no, like there's a limit of time that the water's bad. There's a limit of time that eventually the frogs are dead and have to be piled and scooped up. But there seems to be no limit of time about how long these gnats are bothering people. That this feels like the mercy of God is lessening in the situation to grab Pharaoh's attention. And yet and still it says that Pharaoh's heart was hard and he did not listen. If we ask the question, why these plagues? It feels like it's showing both the power of God and the patience of God, but it's also showing that it's gonna take much more than what's happened so far to get Pharaoh's attention enough that he would relent and let the people of God go. So what do we do with this? This doesn't feel really directly applicable. Doesn't feel like while you're on your way to work that you're gonna be like, Lord, if you would just send gnats into that car that's driving slow in the fast lane. I don't think he's going to do that for you. I mean, you can pray it all you want. So it doesn't feel like this is a how-to manual of in your life when facing conflict, here's how you hold the staff to turn gnats into dust. It also doesn't feel in this way because it feels like other than Moses and Aaron doing what God commanded them to do, it doesn't feel like there's much command for it. We don't even really see what Israel's doing. In fact, there's a lot of debate. Is Israel experiencing this also, or are they just protected as they're in Goshen? Like, we actually don't even really know. Like, they're kind of bystanders, but we don't know how they're interacting with this. So it doesn't feel like this is meant to show us something that we should do or how we should respond. It feels like it's saying something outside of us about who God is and how we ought to know him. So again, if the main idea is that the 10 plagues reveal the power and the patience of the Lord and that God is making himself known, how does that land with us? Here's the first thing that I want you to know. The God of Exodus invites us into a deeper, richer faith than we may have known. Amen. Like, even think about the context of the entire book. So far, we've heard God sending Moses and Aaron to do some things, to have some conversations, to try and appeal, to even show that they can turn a staff into a serpent, into this sea creature, sea monster that points to creation. But at this point, we haven't seen God actively do very much. And then in these few verses, the Lord begins to move in a way that only he can get the credit. He begins to move in a way that, like, this has to be the Lord. And it's something that is supernatural and mind-boggling. And I just don't want to miss the magnitude of what's happening. When I was studying this week, there are lots of smart people, smarter than me, that are arguing about, well, is this something that's actually supernatural? Or they came up with this term, hypernatural, that it's something that naturally happens, but the Lord was using it. Or maybe it was just the natural occurrence of things. This is some people would debate as far as to say, well, you know that if the Nile flooded at the right time and the white Nile and the blue Nile, which I didn't know that there were Niles that had multiple colors, the white Nile and the blue Nile, if they flooded at the same time and hit the main tributary of the Nile, that all of a sudden that all the dirt would come up and it would be red dirt and there would be bacteria in it that would cause the fish to die. And so like they're building this really scientific argument. Let me just tell you, I barely made it through geography in college, so I have no idea if they're right or wrong. Or some would say that something like that happened, and when the river became so toxic, it's the reason all the frogs jumped out. When all the frogs died, that's the reason that the gnats showed up, and they would build this causality from one to the next, except for I don't know what causes hail. But let's just say they're right. Does that steal the power of God to take something natural and use it for his purposes to prove the power of who he is? Like, does it change the fact that the God of creation says that I can bend creation whatever I want to, whenever I want to achieve my purposes? Like, I didn't talk about it much, and I'll talk about it here in a couple of weeks, that this is God pulling back the boundaries of creation. This is a moment of decreation where he says, I'm exposing how broken creation is, and I'm doing it through pulling back the common grace of the world working the way that it should. Does it strip God of his power if he chooses to use natural means to pursue the heart of a wicked king to try and get him to relent? But I'm going to beg to tell you that something more than the natural is going on here. And I know that we're modern and we're enlightened, and that's fine and good. I know that we've watched Prince of Egypt since we were 15. Maybe you're younger than me. Maybe you've been watching it since you were 3. But I know you've been watching it, so I know that these don't seem all that miraculous to you. But the fact that God, at a whim, could say, I'm going to take the most powerful body of water in that part of the world, and when I say so, the God that you worship that's represented by that river, I'm going to give it a mortal blow that makes it bleed. That I'm going to have frogs just invade every part of your world just because I can. That I'm going to take dust and turn them into gnats. And so that way there's not a place in your world that you won't be bothered by the fact that I have control over this and you've rebelled against me. Like, I just don't want to miss the Lord's power. I'm in a season of life where I'm spending a lot of time at youth basketball. My 5-year-old's playing, and so I get to be coach dad, even though I'm not a coach. I'm like sideline dad that's like yelling out plays that shouldn't yell out plays. And like there's this thing going on in basketball right now where when players want to celebrate, they'll do this thing, but they'll like point down at the ground, and it's basically saying like whoever's defending me is too small. And I don't know where it started, but NBA players started doing it, college players started doing it. And I imagine all of a sudden we're going to have a bunch of like kindergarten and first grade kids that are going to like score a layup. Like the one kid that can actually score is going to be like too small. I'm like, you're all too small. You're like 3.5 feet tall. And it's this recognition that if you knew how good I was, you'd send somebody better than that, somebody bigger than that. I wonder if there's moments with the way that we look at the God who is the creator of the universe that has no other God standing next to him, if he sometimes says, man, you're just looking at me like I'm too small. That your trust in me is too small, that your belief in me is too small. And not that the Lord despises small faith, because it only takes a mustard seed for the Lord to move. But sometimes I wonder if we even have that. I wonder if the Lord's saying, I want you to trust me bigger and believe me bigger, that I can work with just about anything. Give me some water and I can turn it to blood. Give me some frogs and I can cause them to be an invading army. Give me some dust and I can make it an army of gnats, that I can work with what you got. Can you trust me with a bigger faith than what you got? When I was in Dallas, I was a young adult pastor and we were getting ready to go on a mission trip to Brazil. And we were flying into Sao Paulo, but the place that we were going was 7 hours away. And so like 2 or 3 days before we left, our contact there said, hey, you guys need about $500 more each to fly into the actual city where the church that you're going to be serving is. Now, there were a bunch of broke college kids with their broke college pastor. Nobody was coming up with $500 each in the next few days. Now, at the time, little girl, I believe she was 8 at the time, she figured out how to get the sound system on and was on the stage yelling as loud as she could on repeat the Chris Tomlin song, Our God is Greater. And so like over and over again, she's singing, Our God is Greater, Our God is Stronger, God, you are higher than any other. Like to the degree that somebody was like, Mike, go get Caroline off the stage because she just keeps singing the song. And so I'm annoyed, the rest of the staff's annoyed. I walk in there and I'm getting ready to be like, sweetheart, you can't keep doing that. And the Lord was like, she's got a bigger faith than yours. Because she's singing about how much bigger and greater and stronger than I am. And you're trying to figure out with your measly means how you're going to try and get $500 more for each person that's going on the trip. And if you could pause long enough to believe me like she could, you might see me move. And I just wonder if far too often our faith is too small. If far too often we just don't trust that the Lord can work with what he's got. I say that because some of you are going to be spending time with kids whose worlds have been a wreck. At the end of the day, if the faith is too small, we won't believe that the Lord can transform the life of those kids. But for some of you, you'll hold it together for 90-ish minutes and go home and say, I heard stuff that was good, but I don't believe the Lord can save my kids or transform my marriage or minister me in my brokenness and my singleness. And the Lord is saying, do you not know who I am? Everything that I do displays my power. Here's the second thing that I want you to know. The power of God is matched by his perfect patience. But could it be possible that it's the Lord's patience that's driving the methodology? The river turning to blood had to be awful, and yet it didn't kill anybody. In fact, they could dig around the river and they could find water. Frogs everywhere. I'm just telling you, if I was fair, I'd be done on that plague. Lord could have whatever he wanted. As awful as it was, it didn't kill anybody. Gnats all over with seemingly no end date of when that's happening. Awful. And for whatever reason, it feels like the Lord could have been more extreme in his judgment. And is it the mercy of God to deconstruct the faulty belief of Egypt and say that none of this is going to ultimately give you what you want, that you need to turn towards me, but yet in his mercy, he didn't completely destroy them. And I'll just tell you that in my life, here's where I struggle. I either don't believe in the power of God enough, or I don't like the pace in which he's doing it. Like if you would just hurry up, Lord, and if I knew what he knew, I would trust his patience. I mean, isn't this what Peter would say to a bunch of exiles when he's talking about eternity? And he would say to them, and yet and still, as powerful as God is, you need to know that a day is like 1,000 years to the Lord, and 1,000 years is like a day. He's not working on your timetable. He's not on your deadline like, Lord, if you don't move by 5 o'clock. And then he would say, and yet the Lord is doing what he does, because he is so perfectly patient that none would perish. That even for some of us in this room to know the patience of God, who has flexed his power in a way that it leaves no doubt that he could do whatever he needs to do when he needs to do it, that he would be patient enough in the severe mercies of proving that these things don't satisfy, to say, I have something better. Will you look to me and trust me? And maybe the wrestle is not that we don't believe in his power, but that we're not patient enough to wait on it. and my prayer for me and my prayer for you. Look, I am less and less a young man, but I still got young man's disease. I think everything should happen faster than what it does. And what if the Lord's like, but my timing's better. I'm revealing to you my patience that you would keep in step with me. So I want to invite you to wrestle this week. Maybe you struggle with the Lord's power. Maybe you've believed really small. Maybe he's this nice boxed-in God that gets songs sung about him on Sunday to lift his spirits up, and then you'll come see him again next week, but you've just made him really small. I'm going to give you some homework. I just want to invite you to read Isaiah chapter 40. Isaiah chapter 40 would say things about God like he sits on the circle of the earth, that he stretches the sky like a tent, that he holds the mountains in a balance and the hills on a scale, and the islands of the sea are but a small thing for him. And whenever I'm in a season of life that I begin to see God as being small, I begin to read that chapter and begin to pray that prayer. That there are some of you with some of the situations that you've had that's the prayer that I pray. That I pray that, Lord, if you could hold the mountains in a balance and the hills on a scale, then restoring this family is but a small thing to you. And maybe just being reminded of the bigness of our God causes us to live with this expectant, courageous, responsive, kingdom-revealing faith that says, I just believe that you can. Yeah. And then I also want to give you some homework this week. Maybe if you're discouraged with the patience of the Lord, to just slow down and read Psalm 13. Psalm 13 is the gritty psalm that gives you permission to be like, I'm not patient enough for you to do this the way that you're doing it. How long, O Lord? And here's what he'll do. He'll respond to you with patience. He won't zap you and be like, how dare you question my timing? He will show you his loving kindness and patience by walking with you in the midst of it. So let me pray as we end our time in the word together. Lord, thank you for this text and the two subsequent texts to come about the cycle of the nine plagues. And Lord, I realize for the person sitting and listening that it feels like the call is not as tangible as it might be if it were to say, hey, after you read the text, examine your heart and see if there's ways that it's hard. Or after you read the text, see if there's ways that you can practically be a faithful presence in the world around you. But Lord, I think that this is such an important moment for us, because if we see you wrongly, then the rest of what we do is going to be off. This is the one degree or the one pixel off, that if we miss this, that it distorts the entire picture. It ruins the entire trajectory. And so, Lord, to give us eyes to see you in the bigness and the fullness of who you are, giving us eyes to see that you're working at a pace that reveals something about who you are in our hearts, that, Lord, when you do that, you show us a way of knowing you that it goes far beyond maybe the surface that we've been comfortable with. And so, Lord, will you reveal to us a deeper and richer faith that is forged by the patience that you perfectly display? Where we struggle, would you remind us through your word? Where we feel like our faith is faltering, would you, by your spirit, breathe new life into us? Our faith, though small, is big enough to believe that you can. It's in your matchless name I pray. Amen.
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2: 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The Morning and Night Classes are heard weekdays at this same time, right here on The Pilgrim. 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

You're on the Pilgrim on this Friday morning, and we've got the Bible Pure and Simple just ahead. That's at 9 a.m. Pacific. But as you go into this next song, I want to read a word from Romans 15, 13 over you. May the God of hope fill you with all joy and peace in believing, so that by the power of the Holy Spirit, you may abound in hope. That's my prayer for you today. And I'm just so glad you're with us. Thanks for allowing us to journey with you this morning on Pilgrim Radio. I've got Sarah Groves up next.

0: 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The Bible is God's Word. 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
1: Joshua chapter 6, verse 23. And the young men who had been spies went in and brought out Rahab, her father, her mother, her brothers, and all that she had. So they brought out all her relatives and left them outside the camp of Israel. But they burned the city and all that was in it with fire. Only the silver and gold and the vessels of bronze and iron they put into the treasury of the house of the Lord. And Joshua spared Rahab the harlot, her father's household, and all that she had. So she dwells in Israel to this day, because she hid the messengers whom Joshua sent to spy out Jericho. Then Joshua charged them at that time, saying, Cursed be the man before the Lord who rises up and builds this city Jericho. He shall lay its foundation with his firstborn, and with his youngest he shall set up its gates. So the Lord was with Joshua, and his fame spread throughout all the country. Joshua chapter 7. But the children of Israel committed a trespass regarding the accursed things. For Achan, the son of Carmi, the son of Zabdi, the son of Zerah, of the tribe of Judah, took of the accursed things. So the anger of the Lord burned against the children of Israel. Now Joshua sent men from Jericho to Ai, which is beside Beth-Aven, on the east side of Bethel, and spoke to them, saying, Go up and spy out the country. So the men went up and spied out Ai. And they returned to Joshua and said to him, Do not let all the people go up, but let about 2,000 or 3,000 men go up and attack Ai. Do not weary all the people there, for the people of Ai are few. So about 3,000 men went up there from the people, but they fled before the men of Ai. And the men of Ai struck down about 36 men, for they chased them from before the gate as far as Shebarim, and struck them down on the descent. Therefore the hearts of the people melted and became like water. Then Joshua tore his clothes and fell to the earth on his face before the ark of the Lord until evening, he and the elders of Israel, and they put dust on their heads. And Joshua said, Alas, Lord God, why have you brought this people over the Jordan at all, to deliver us into the hand of the Amorites, to destroy us? Oh, that we had been content and dwelt on the other side of the Jordan. O Lord, what shall I say when Israel turns its back before its enemies? For the Canaanites and all the inhabitants of the land will hear it and surround us and cut off our name from the earth. Then what will you do for your great name? So the Lord said to Joshua, Get up. Why do you lie thus on your face? Israel has sinned, and they have also transgressed my covenant, which I commanded them. For they have even taken some of the accursed things, and have both stolen and deceived, and they have also put it among their own stuff. Therefore, the children of Israel could not stand before their enemies, but turned their backs before their enemies, because they have become doomed to destruction. Neither will I be with you any more, unless you destroy the accursed from among you. Get up, sanctify the people, and say, sanctify yourselves for tomorrow, because thus says the Lord God of Israel, there is an accursed thing in your midst, O Israel. You cannot stand before your enemies until you take away the accursed thing from among you. In the morning, therefore, you shall be brought according to your tribes, and it shall be that the tribe which the Lord takes shall come according to families, and the family which the Lord takes shall come by households, and the household which the Lord takes shall come man by man. Then it shall be that he who is taken with the accursed thing shall be burned with fire, he and all that he has, because he has transgressed the covenant of the Lord, and because he has done a disgraceful thing in Israel. So Joshua rose early in the morning and brought Israel by their tribes, and the tribe of Judah was taken. He brought the clan of Judah, and he took the family of the Zarhites, and he brought the family of the Zarhites, man by man, and Zabdi was taken. Then he brought his household man by man, and Achan, the son of Carmi, the son of Zabdi, the son of Zerah of the tribe of Judah, was taken. Now Joshua said to Achan, my son, I beg you, give glory to the Lord God of Israel, and make confession to him, and tell me now what you have done. Do not hide it from me. And Achan answered Joshua and said, indeed, I have sinned against the Lord God of Israel, and this is what I have done. When I saw among the spoils a beautiful Babylonian garment, 200 shekels of silver, and a wedge of gold weighing 50 shekels, I coveted them and took them, and there they are, hidden in the earth in the midst of my tent, with the silver under it. So Joshua sent messengers, and they ran to the tent, and there it was, hidden in his tent with the silver under it. And they took them from the midst of the tent, brought them to Joshua and to all the children of Israel, and laid them out before the Lord. Then Joshua and all Israel with him took Achan the son of Zerah, the silver, the garment, the wedge of gold, his sons, his daughters, his oxen, his donkeys, his sheep, his tent, and all that he had, and they brought them to the valley of Achor. And Joshua said, why have you troubled us? The Lord will trouble you this day. So all Israel stoned him with stones, and they burned them with fire after they had stoned them with stones. Then they raised over him a great heap of stones, still there to this day. So the Lord turned from the fierceness of his anger. Therefore, the name of that place has been called the Valley of Achor to this day. Joshua chapter 8. Now the Lord said to Joshua, do not be afraid, nor be dismayed. Take all the people of war with you, and arise, go up to Ai. See, I have given into your hand the king of Ai, his people, his city, and his land. And you shall do to Ai and its king as you did to Jericho and its king. Only its spoil and its cattle you shall take as booty for yourselves. Lay an ambush for the city behind it. So Joshua arose, and all the people of war, to go up against Ai. And Joshua chose 30,000 mighty men of valor, and sent them away by night. And he commanded them, saying, behold, you shall lie in ambush against the city, behind the city. Do not go very far from the city, but all of you be ready. Then I and all the people who are with me will approach the city, and it will come about, when they come out against us as at the first, that we shall flee before them. for they will come out after us till we have drawn them from the city. For they will say, they are fleeing before us as at the first. Therefore we will flee before them. Then you shall rise from the ambush and seize the city, for the Lord your God will deliver it into your hand. And it will be, when you have taken the city, that you shall set the city on fire. According to the commandment of the Lord, you shall do. See, I have commanded you. Joshua, therefore, sent them out, and they went to lie in ambush, and stayed between Bethel and Ai, on the west side of Ai. But Joshua lodged that night among the people. Then Joshua rose up early in the morning, and mustered the people, and went up, he and the elders of Israel, before the people to Ai. And all the people of war who were with him went up and drew near. And they came before the city and camped on the north side of Ai. Now a valley lay between them and Ai. So he took about 5,000 men and set them in ambush between Bethel and Ai on the west side of the city. And when they had set the people, all the army that was on the north of the city and its rear guard on the west of the city, Joshua went that night into the midst of the valley. Now it happened, when the king of Ai saw it, that the men of the city hurried and rose early and went out against Israel to battle, he and all his people, at an appointed place before the plain. But he did not know that there was an ambush against him behind the city. And Joshua and all Israel made as if they were beaten before them, and fled by the way of the wilderness. So all the people who were in Ai were called together to pursue them. And they pursued Joshua and were drawn away from the city. There was not a man left in Ai or Bethel who did not go out after Israel. So they left the city open and pursued Israel. Then the Lord said to Joshua, stretch out the spear that is in your hand toward Ai, for I will give it into your hand. And Joshua stretched out the spear that was in his hand toward the city. So those in ambush arose quickly out of their place. They ran as soon as he had stretched out his hand, and they entered the city and took it, and hurried to set the city on fire. And when the men of Ai looked behind them, they saw, and behold, the smoke of the city ascended to heaven. So they had no power to flee this way or that way, and the people who had fled to the wilderness turned back on the pursuers. Now when Joshua and all Israel saw that the ambush had taken the city, and that the smoke of the city ascended, they turned back and struck down the men of Ai. Then the others came out of the city against them, so they were caught in the midst of Israel, some on this side and some on that side, and they struck them down, so that they let none of them remain or escape. But the king of Ai they took alive, and brought him to Joshua. And it came to pass, when Israel had made an end of slaying all the inhabitants of Ai in the field, in the wilderness where they pursued them, and when they all had fallen by the edge of the sword until they were consumed, that all the Israelites returned to Ai and struck it with the edge of the sword. And so it was that all who fell that day, both men and women, were 12,000, all the people of Ai. For Joshua did not draw back his hand, with which he stretched out the spear, until he had utterly destroyed all the inhabitants of Ai. Only the livestock and the spoil of that city Israel took as booty for themselves, according to the word of the Lord, which he had commanded Joshua. So Joshua burned Ai and made it a heap forever, a desolation to this day. And the king of Ai, he hanged on a tree until evening. And as soon as the sun was down, Joshua commanded that they should take his corpse down from the tree, cast it at the entrance of the gate of the city, and raise over it a great heap of stones that remains to this day. Now Joshua built an altar to the Lord God of Israel in Mount Ebal, as Moses, the servant of the Lord, had commanded the children of Israel, as it is written in the book of the law of Moses, an altar of whole stones, over which no man has wielded an iron tool. And they offered on it burnt offerings to the Lord, and sacrificed peace offerings. And there, in the presence of the children of Israel, he wrote on the stones a copy of the law of Moses, which he had written. Then all Israel, with their elders and officers and judges, stood on either side of the ark before the priests, the Levites, who bore the ark of the covenant of the Lord, the stranger as well as he who was born among them. Half of them were in front of Mount Gerizim, and half of them in front of Mount Ebal, as Moses, the servant of the Lord, had commanded before, that they should bless the people of Israel. And afterward he read all the words of the law, the blessings and the cursings, according to all that is written in the book of the law. There was not a word of all that Moses had commanded which Joshua did not read.

and Israel with one accord. But when the inhabitants of Gibeon heard what Joshua had done to Jericho and Ai, they worked craftily and went and pretended to be ambassadors. And they took old sack on their donkeys, old wineskins torn and mended, old and patched sandals on their feet, and old garments on themselves, and all the bread of their provision was dry and moldy. And they went to Joshua, to the camp at Gilgal, and said to him and to the men of Israel, "We have come from a far country. Now, therefore, make a covenant with us." Then the men of Israel said to the Hivites, "Perhaps you dwell among us, so how can we make a covenant with you?" But they said to Joshua, "We are your servants." And Joshua said to them, "Who are you, and where do you come from?" So they said to him, "From a very far country your servants have come, because of the name of the Lord your God, for we have heard of his fame and all that he did in Egypt, and all that he did to the two kings of the Amorites who were beyond the Jordan, to Sihon the king of Heshbon and Og the king of Bashan, who was at Ashtaroth. Therefore our elders and all the inhabitants of our country spoke to us, saying, 'Take provisions with you for the journey, and go to meet them, and say to them, We are your servants. Now therefore make a covenant with us. This bread of ours we took hot for our provision from our houses on the day we departed to come to you. But now look, it is dry and moldy. And these wineskins which we filled were new, and see, they are torn. And these, our garments and our sandals, have become old because of the very long journey.' Then the men of Israel took some of their provisions, but they did not ask counsel of the Lord. So Joshua made peace with them and made a covenant with them to let them live. And the rulers of the congregation swore to them. And it happened at the end of 3 days after they had made a covenant with them that they heard that they were their neighbors who dwelt near them. Then the children of Israel journeyed and came to their cities on the third day. Now their cities were Gibeon, Chephirah, Beeroth, and Kirjath-Jearim. But the children of Israel did not attack them, because the rulers of the congregation had sworn to them by the Lord God of Israel. And all the congregation complained against the rulers. Then all the rulers said to all the congregation, "We have sworn to them by the Lord God of Israel. Now, therefore, we may not touch them. This we will do to them. We will let them live, lest wrath be upon us because of the oath which we swore to them." And the rulers said to them, "Let them live, but let them be woodcutters and water carriers for all the congregation, as the rulers had promised them." Then Joshua called for them, and he spoke to them, saying, "Why have you deceived us, saying, 'We are very far from you when you dwell near us'? Now therefore, you are cursed, and none of you shall be freed from being slaves, woodcutters and water carriers for the house of my God." So they answered Joshua and said, "Because your servants were clearly told that the Lord your God commanded his servant Moses to give you all the land, and to destroy all the inhabitants of the land from before you. Therefore we were very much afraid for our lives because of you, and have done this thing. And now here we are, in your hands. Do with us as it seems good and right to do to us." So he did to them, and delivered them out of the hand of the children of Israel, so that they did not kill them. And that day Joshua made them woodcutters and water carriers for the congregation and for the altar of the Lord in the place which he would choose even to this day. Joshua chapter 10. Now it came to pass when Adonizedek, king of Jerusalem,

0: heard how Joshua had taken Ai and had utterly destroyed it, as he had done to Jericho and its king, so he had done to Ai and its king, and how the inhabitants of Gibeon had made peace with Israel and were among them, that they feared greatly, because Gibeon was a great city, like one of the royal cities, and because it was greater than Ai, and all its men were mighty. Therefore Adoni-Zedek, king of Jerusalem, sent to Hoham, king of Hebron, Piram, king of Jarmuth, Japhia, king of Lachish, and Debir, king of Eglon, saying, "Come up to me and help me, that we may attack Gibeon, for it has made peace with Joshua and with the children of Israel." Therefore the five kings of the Amorites, the king of Jerusalem, the king of Hebron, the king of Jarmuth, the king of Lachish, and the king of Eglon, gathered together and went up, they and all their armies, and camped before Gibeon, and made war against it. And the men of Gibeon sent to Joshua at the camp at Gilgal, saying, "Do not forsake your servants. Come up to us quickly. Save us and help us, for all the kings of the Amorites who dwell in the mountains have gathered together against us." So Joshua ascended from Gilgal, he and all the people of war with him, and all the mighty men of valor. And the Lord said to Joshua, "Do not fear them, for I have delivered them into your hand. Not a man of them shall stand before you." Joshua therefore came upon them suddenly, having marched all night from Gilgal. So the Lord routed them before Israel, killed them with a great slaughter at Gibeon, chased them all along the road that goes to Beth Horon, and struck them down as far as Azekah and Makeda. And it happened, as they fled before Israel and were on the descent of Beth Horon, that the Lord cast down large hailstones from heaven on them as far as Azekah, and they died. There were more who died from the hailstones than the children of Israel killed with the sword. Then Joshua spoke to the Lord in the day when the Lord delivered up the Amorites before the children of Israel. And he said in the sight of Israel, "Sun, stand still over Gibeon, and moon, in the valley of Aijalon." So the sun stood still, and the moon stopped, till the people had revenge upon their enemies. Is this not written in the book of Jasher? So the sun stood still in the midst of heaven, and did not hasten to go down for about a whole day. And there has been no day like that, before it or after it, that the Lord heeded the voice of a man, for the Lord fought for Israel. Then Joshua returned, and all Israel with him, to the camp at Gilgal. But these five kings had fled and hidden themselves in a cave at Makeda. And it was told Joshua, saying, "The five kings have been found hidden in the cave at Makeda." So Joshua said, "Roll large stones against the mouth of the cave, and set men by it to guard them. And do not stay there yourselves, but pursue your enemies and attack their rear guard. Do not allow them to enter their cities, for the Lord your God has delivered them into your hand." Then it happened, while Joshua and the children of Israel made an end of slaying them with a very great slaughter, till they had finished, that those who escaped entered fortified cities, and all the people returned to the camp, to Joshua at Makeda, in peace. No one moved his tongue against any of the children of Israel. Then Joshua said, "Open the mouth of the cave, and bring out those five kings to me from the cave." And they did so, and brought out those five kings to him from the cave, the king of Jerusalem, the king of Hebron, the king of Jarmuth, the king of Lachish, and the king of Eglon. So it was, when they brought out those kings to Joshua, that Joshua called for all the men of Israel, and said to the captains of the men of war who went with him, "Come near, put your feet on the necks of these kings." And they drew near and put their feet on their necks. Then Joshua said to them, "Do not be afraid, nor be dismayed. Be strong and of good courage, for thus the Lord will do to all your enemies against whom you fight." And afterward, Joshua struck them and killed them and hanged them on five trees, and they were hanging on the trees until evening. So it was at the time of the going down of the sun that Joshua commanded, and they took them down from the trees, cast them into the cave where they had been hidden, and laid large stones against the cave's mouth, which remain until this very day. On that day Joshua took Makeda and struck it and its king with the edge of the sword. He utterly destroyed them, all the people who were in it. He let none remain. He also did to the king of Makeda as he had done to the king of Jericho. Then Joshua passed from Makeda and all Israel with him to Libnah, and they fought against Libnah, and the Lord also delivered it and its king into the hand of Israel. He struck it and all the people who were in it with the edge of the sword. He let none remain in it, but did to its king as he had done to the king of Jericho. Then Joshua passed from Libnah and all Israel with him to Lachish, and they encamped against it and fought against it. And the Lord delivered Lachish into the hand of Israel, who took it on the second day and struck it and all the people who were in it with the edge of the sword, according to all that he had done to Libnah. Then Horam, king of Gezer, came up to help Lachish, and Joshua struck him and his people until he left him none remaining. From Lachish, Joshua passed to Eglon, and all Israel with him, and they encamped against it and fought against it. They took it on that day and struck it with the edge of the sword. All the people who were in it, he utterly destroyed that day, according to all that he had done to Lachish. So Joshua went up from Eglon and all Israel with him to Hebron, and they fought against it. And they took it and struck it with the edge of the sword, its kings, all its cities, and all the people who were in it. He left none remaining, according to all that he had done to Eglon, but utterly destroyed it and all the people who were in it. Then Joshua returned, and all Israel with him, to Debir, and they fought against it. And he took it and its king and all its cities. They struck them with the edge of the sword and utterly destroyed all the people who were in it. He left none remaining. As he had done to Hebron, so he did to Debir and its king, as he had done also to Libnah and its king. So Joshua conquered all the land, the mountain country and the south and the lowland and the wilderness slopes and all their kings. He left none remaining, but utterly destroyed all that breathed, as the Lord God of Israel had commanded. And Joshua conquered them from Kadesh Barnea as far as Gaza, and all the country of Goshen, even as far as Gibeon. All these kings and their land Joshua took at one time, because the Lord God of Israel fought for Israel. Then Joshua returned, and all Israel with him, to the camp at Gilgal. Joshua chapter 11. And it came to pass, when Jabin, king of Hazor, heard these things, that he sent to Jobab, king of Madon, to the king of Shimron, to the king of Asheph, and to the kings who were from the north in the mountains, in the plain south of Chinnereth, in the lowland, and in the heights of Dor on the west, to the Canaanites in the east and in the west, the Amorite, the Hittite, the Perizzite, the Jebusite in the mountains, and the Hivite below Hermon in the land of Mizpah. So they went out, they and all their armies with them, as many people as the sand that is on the seashore in multitude, with very many horses and chariots. And when all these kings had met together, they came and camped together at the waters of Merom to fight against Israel. But the Lord said to Joshua, "Do not be afraid because of them, for tomorrow, about this time, I will deliver all of them slain before Israel. You shall hamstring their horses and burn their chariots with fire." So Joshua and all the people of war with him came against them suddenly by the waters of Merom, and they attacked them. And the Lord delivered them into the hand of Israel, who defeated them and chased them to Greater Sidon, to the brook Misrephoth, and to the valley of Mizpah eastward. They attacked them until they left none of them remaining. So Joshua did to them as the Lord had told him. He hamstrung their horses and burned their chariots with fire. Joshua turned back at that time and took Hazor and struck its king with the sword, for Hazor was formerly the head of all those kingdoms. And they struck all the people who were in it with the edge of the sword, utterly destroying them. There was none left breathing. Then he burned Hazor with fire. So all the cities of those kings and all their kings Joshua took and struck with the edge of the sword. He utterly destroyed them, as Moses the servant of the Lord had commanded. But as for the cities that stood on their mounds, Israel burned none of them, except Hazor only, which Joshua burned. And all the spoil of these cities and the livestock the children of Israel took as booty for themselves, but they struck every man with the edge of the sword until they had destroyed them, and they left none breathing. As the Lord had commanded Moses, his servant, so Moses commanded Joshua, and so Joshua did. He left nothing undone of all that the Lord had commanded Moses. Thus Joshua took all this land, the mountain country, all the south, all the land of Goshen, the lowland, and the Jordan plain, the mountains of Israel and its lowlands, from Mount Halak and the ascent to Seir, even as far as Baal Gad in the valley of Lebanon below Mount Hermon. He captured all their kings and struck them down and killed them. Joshua made war a long time with all those kings. There was not a city that made peace with the children of Israel, except the Hivites, the inhabitants of Gibeon. All the others they took in battle. For it was of the Lord to harden their hearts, that they should come against Israel in battle, that he might utterly destroy them, and that they might receive no mercy, but that he might destroy them as the Lord had commanded Moses. And at that time Joshua came and cut off the Anakim from the mountains, from Hebron, from Debir, from Aneb, from all the mountains of Judah, and from all the mountains of Israel. Joshua utterly destroyed them with their cities. None of the Anakim were left in the land of the children of Israel. They remained only in Gaza, in Gath, and in Ashdod. So Joshua took the whole land, according to all that the Lord had said to Moses. And Joshua gave it as an inheritance to Israel, according to their divisions by their tribes. Then the land rested from war. Joshua chapter 12. These are the kings of the land whom the children of Israel defeated, and whose land they possessed on the other side of the Jordan toward the rising of the sun, from the river Arnon to Mount Hermon and all the eastern Jordan plain. One king was Sihon, king of the Amorites, who dwelt in Heshbon and ruled half of Gilead from Aroer, which is on the bank of the river Arnon, from the middle of that river even as far as the river Jabbok, which is the border of the Ammonites. And the eastern Jordan plain from the Sea of Chinnereth as far as the Sea of the Arabah, the Salt Sea, the road to Beth Jeshimoth, and southward below the slopes of Pisgah. The other king was Og, king of Bashan in his territory, who was of the remnant of the giants, who dwelt at Ashtaroth and at Edrei, and reigned over Mount Hermon, over Salca, over all Bashan, as far as the border of the Geshurites and the Maacathites, and over half of Gilead, to the border of Sihon, king of Heshbon. These Moses, the servant of the Lord, and the children of Israel had conquered. And Moses, the servant of the Lord, had given it as a possession to the Reubenites, the Gadites, and half the tribe of Manasseh. And these are the kings of the country which Joshua and the children of Israel conquered on this side of the Jordan, on the west from Baal-Gad in the valley of Lebanon, as far as Mount Halak and the ascent to Seir, which Joshua gave to the tribes of Israel as a possession according to their divisions. In the mountain country, in the lowlands, in the Jordan plain, in the slopes, in the wilderness, and in the south, the Hittites, the Amorites, the Canaanites, the Perizzites, the Hivites, and the Jebusites. The king of Jericho, one. The king of Ai, which is beside Bethel, one. The king of Jerusalem, one. The king of Hebron, one. The king of Jarmuth, one. The king of Lachish, one. The king of Eglon, one. The king of Gezer, one. The king of Debir, one. The king of Geder, one. The king of Hormah, one. The king of Arad, one. The king of Libna, one. The king of Adullam, one. The king of Makeda, one. The king of Bethel, one. The king of Tapua, one. The king of Hefer, one. The king of Aphek, one. The king of Lasharon, one. The king of Madon, one. The king of Hazor, one. The king of Shimron, Miron, one. The king of Akshaf, one. The king of Tanakh, one. The king of Megiddo, one. The king of Kadesh, one. The king of Jokneam in Carmel, one. The king of Dor in the heights of Dor, one. The king of the people of Gilgal, one. The king of Tirzah, one. All the kings, 31. Joshua chapter 13. Now Joshua was old, advanced in years, and the Lord said to him, "You are old, advanced in years, and there remains very much land yet to be possessed. This is the land that yet remains, all the territory of the Philistines, and all that of the Geshurites, from Sihor, which is east of Egypt, as far as the border of Ekron northward, which is counted as Canaanite, the five lords of the Philistines, the Gazites, the Ashdodites, the Ashkelonites, the Gittites, and the Ekronites, also the Avites, from the south all the land of the Canaanites, and Mira, that belongs to the Sidonians, as far as Aphek, to the border of the Amorites, the land of the Gebalites and all Lebanon, toward the sunrise, from Baal-Gad, below Mount Hermon, as far as the entrance to Hamath, all the inhabitants of the mountains from Lebanon, as far as the brook Misrephoth, and all the Sidonians, them I will drive out from before the children of Israel, only divide it by lot to Israel as an inheritance, as I have commanded you. Now, therefore, divide this land as an inheritance to the nine tribes and half the tribe of Manasseh. With the other half tribe, the Reubenites and the Gadites received their inheritance, which Moses had given them, beyond the Jordan eastward, as Moses, the servant of the Lord, had given them, from Aroer, which is on the bank of the river Arnon, and the town that is in the midst of the ravine, and all the plain of Medeba as far as Dibon, all the cities of Sihon, king of the Amorites, who reigned in Heshbon, as far as the border of the children of Ammon, Gilead and the border of the Geshurites, and Maacathites, all Mount Hermon and all Bashan as far as Salcah, all the kingdom of Og in Bashan, who reigned in Ashtaroth and Edrei, who remained of the remnant of the giants, for Moses had defeated and cast out these. Nevertheless, the children of Israel did not drive out the Geshurites or the Maacathites, but the Geshurites and the Maacathites dwell among the Israelites until this day. Only to the tribe of Levi he had given no inheritance. The sacrifices of the Lord God of Israel, made by fire, are their inheritance, as he said to them. And Moses had given to the tribe of the children of Reuben an inheritance according to their families. Their territory was from Aroer, which is on the bank of the river Arnon, and the city that is in the midst of the ravine, and all the plain by Medeba, Heshbon and all its cities that are in the plain, Dibon, Bamoth Baal, Beth Baal, Meon, Jahaza, Kadamoth, Mephath, Kirjathaim, Sibma, Zereth Shahar, on the mountain of the valley, Beth Peor, the slopes of Pisgah, and Beth Jeshimoth. All the cities of the plain, and all the kingdom of Sihon, king of the Amorites, who reigned in Heshbon, whom Moses had struck with the princes of Midian, Evi, Rechem, Zur, Hur, and Reba, who were princes of Sihon dwelling in the country. The children of Israel also killed with the sword Balaam, the son of Beor, the soothsayer, among those who were killed by them. And the border of the children of Reuben was the bank of the Jordan. This was the inheritance of the children of Reuben, according to their families, the cities, and their villages. Moses also had given an inheritance to the tribe of Gad, to the children of Gad, according to their families. Their territory was Jazer, and all the cities of Gilead, and half the land of the Ammonites, as far as Aroer, which is before Rabbah, and from Heshbon to Ramoth-Mizpah and Betonim, and from Mahanaim to the border of Debir, and in the valley Beth-Haram, Beth-Nimrah, Succoth, and Zaphon, the rest of the kingdom of Sihon, king of Heshbon, with the Jordan as its border, as far as the edge of the Sea of Chinnereth, on the other side of the Jordan eastward. This is the inheritance of the children of Gad, according to their families, the cities, and their villages. Moses also had given an inheritance to half the tribe of Manasseh. It was for half the tribe of the children of Manasseh, according to their families. Their territory was from Mahanaim, all Bashan, all the kingdom of Og, king of Bashan, and all the towns of Jair, which are in Bashan, 60 cities, half of Gilead, and Ashtaroth, and Edrei, cities of the kingdom of Og in Bashan, were for the children of Machir, the son of Manasseh, for half of the children of Machir, according to their families. These are the areas which Moses had distributed as an inheritance in the plains of Moab on the other side of the Jordan by Jericho eastward. But to the tribe of Levi, Moses had given no inheritance. The Lord God of Israel was their inheritance, as he had said to them. Joshua chapter 14. These are the areas which the children of Israel inherited in the land of Canaan, which Eleazar the priest, Joshua the son of Nun, and the heads of the fathers of the tribes of the children of Israel distributed as an inheritance to them. Their inheritance was by lot, as the Lord had commanded by the hand of Moses, for the 9 tribes and the half-tribe. For Moses had given the inheritance of the two tribes and the half-tribe on the other side of the Jordan, but to the Levites he had given no inheritance among them. For the children of Joseph were two tribes, Manasseh and Ephraim, and they gave no part to the Levites in the land except cities to dwell in, with their common lands for their livestock and their property. As the Lord had commanded Moses, so the children of Israel did, and they divided the land. Then the children of Judah came to Joshua in Gilgal, and Caleb, the son of Jephunneh, the Kenizzite, said to him, "You know the word which the Lord said to Moses, the man of God, concerning you and me in Kadesh Barnea. I was 40 years old when Moses, the servant of the Lord, sent me from Kadesh Barnea to spy out the land, and I brought back word to him as it was in my heart. Nevertheless, my brethren who went up with me made the heart of the people melt, but I wholly followed the Lord my God." So Moses swore on that day, saying, "Surely the land where your foot has trodden shall be your inheritance and your children's forever, because you have wholly followed the Lord my God. And now, behold, the Lord has kept me alive, as he said, these 45 years, ever since the Lord spoke this word to Moses, while Israel wandered in the wilderness. And now here I am, this day, 85 years old. As yet I am as strong this day as on the day that Moses sent me. Just as my strength was then, so now is my strength for war, both for going out and for coming in. Now, therefore, give me this mountain of which the Lord spoke in that day. For you heard in that day how the Anakim were there, and that the cities were great and fortified. It may be that the Lord will be with me, and I shall be able to drive them out as the Lord said." And Joshua blessed him, and gave Hebron to Caleb the son of Jephunneh as an inheritance. Hebron therefore became the inheritance of Caleb the son of Jephunneh the Kenizzite to this day, because he wholly followed the Lord God of Israel. And the name of Hebron formerly was Kirjath Arba. Arba was the greatest man among the Anakim. Then the land had rest from the war. Joshua chapter 15. So this was the lot of the tribe of the children of Judah according to their families. The border of Edom at the wilderness of Zin southward was the extreme southern boundary. And their southern border began at the shore of the Salt Sea from the bay that faces southward. Then it went out to the southern side of the ascent of Akrabim, passed along to Zin, ascended on the south side of Kadesh Barnea, passed along to Hezron, went up to Adar, and went around to Karka. From there it passed toward Asmon, and went out to the brook of Egypt, and the border ended at the sea. This shall be your southern border. The east border was the Salt Sea, as far as the mouth of the Jordan. And the border on the northern quarter began at the bay of the sea at the mouth of the Jordan. The border went up to Beth Hogla and passed north of Beth Araba. And the border went up to the stone of Bohan, the son of Reuben. Then the border went up toward Debir from the valley of Achor, and it turned northward toward Gilgal, which is before the ascent of Adumim, which is on the south side of the valley. The border continued toward the waters of En-Shemesh and ended at En-Rogel. And the border went up the valley of the son of Hinnom to the southern slope of the Jebusite city, which is Jerusalem. The border went up to the top of the mountain that lies before the valley of Hinnom westward, which is at the end of the valley of Rephaim northward. Then the border went around from the top of the hill to the fountain of the water of Naphtoah, and extended to the cities of Mount Ephron, and the border went around to Baala, which is Kirjath-Jearim. Then the border turned westward from Baala to Mount Seir, passed along to the side of Mount Jearim on the north, which is Chesalon, went down to Beth Shemesh, and passed on to Timnah. And the border went out to the side of Ekron northward. Then the border went around to Shikron, passed along to Mount Baala, and extended to Jabneel. And the border ended at the sea. The west border was the coastline of the Great Sea. This is the boundary of the children of Judah all around, according to their families. Now to Caleb, the son of Jephunneh, he gave a share among the children of Judah, according to the commandment of the Lord to Joshua, namely, Kirjath Arba, which is Hebron. Arba was the father of Anak. Caleb drove out the three sons of Anak from there, Sheshai, Ahiman, and Talmai, the children of Anak. Then he went up from there to the inhabitants of Debir. Formerly the name of Debir was Kirjath Sefer. And Caleb said, "He who attacks Kirjath Sefer and takes it, to him I will give Aksah, my daughter, as wife." So Othniel, the son of Kenaz, the brother of Caleb, took it, and he gave him Aksah, his daughter, as wife. Now it was so, when she came to him, that she persuaded him to ask her father for a field. So she dismounted from her donkey, and Caleb said to her, "What do you wish?" She answered, "Give me a blessing. Since you have given me land in the south, give me also springs of water." So he gave her the upper springs and the lower springs. This was the inheritance of the tribe of the children of Judah, according to their families. The cities at the limits of the tribe of the children of Judah, toward the border of Edom in the south, were Kabzeel, Eder, Jagger, Kina, Dimona, Adada, Kadesh, Hazor, Ithnan, Ziph, Telem, Bealoth, 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All the cities are 29 with their villages. In the lowland, Eshtaol, Zora, Ashna, Zanoa, En Ganim, Tapua, Enam, Jarmuth, Adullam, Soko, Azika, Sharaim, Adithaim, Gedera, Gedrathaim, 14 cities with their villages, Zenon, Hadasha, Migdal-Gad, 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Achzib, and Marisha, 9 cities with their villages, Ekron with its towns and villages, from Ekron to the sea, all that lay near Ashdod with their villages, Ashdod with its towns and villages, Gaza with its towns and villages, as far as the brook of Egypt and the great sea with its coastline. And in the mountain country, Shamir, Jatir, Soko, Dana, Kirjath-Sana, which is Debir, Anab, Eshtema, Anim, Goshen, Holon, and Gilo, 11 cities with their villages, Arab, Duma, Eshin, Janum, Beth Tapua, Afeka, Humta, Kirjath Arba, which is Hebron, and Zeor, 9 cities with their villages. Maon, Carmel, Ziph, Jutta, Jezreel, Jokdim, Zenoa, Cain, Gibeah, and Timnah, 10 cities with their villages, Halhul, Bethzur, Gedor, Ma'arath, Beth-Anoth, and Eltekon, 6 cities with their villages, Kirjath-Baal, which is Kirjath-Jearim, and Rabbah, 2 cities with their villages, in the wilderness, Beth-Araba, Medin, Sakaka, Nibshan, the city of salt, and En-Gedi, 6 cities with their villages. As for the Jebusites, the inhabitants of Jerusalem, the children of Judah could not drive them out. But the Jebusites dwell with the children of Judah at Jerusalem to this day. Joshua chapter 16. The lot fell to the children of Joseph from the Jordan by Jericho to the waters of Jericho on the east, to the wilderness that goes up from Jericho through the mountains to Bethel, then went out from Bethel to Luz, passed along to the border of the Arkites at Ataroth, and went down westward to the boundary of the Japhletites, as far as the boundary of Lower Beth Horon to Gezer, and it ended at the sea. So the children of Joseph, Manasseh, and Ephraim took their inheritance.
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1: Drew Hunter is an author and pastor of Zionsville Fellowship in Zionsville, Indiana. Today we continue his series, Proverbs, the Wisdom of God as a Way of Life, and his message, True Masculinity and Leadership. 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
2: The beginning of Proverbs 31 gives us a vision of true masculinity and leadership. It gives us a clear vision for men to receive and live out in their lives. So our question is, what does manhood and leadership look like? Proverbs 31 gives us the answer. It is exercising moral restraint for the sake of promoting justice, especially for the vulnerable. That's the answer. What does wise manhood and leadership look like? It's exercising moral restraint for the sake of promoting justice, especially for the vulnerable. Now, here's the context before we read these first nine verses of the chapter. This is the final and culminating chapter in the book of Proverbs. It's not an appendix or an epilogue, as some have called it. I think this is where the whole book is heading. This is what wisdom looks like when it's embodied in men and women. So we'll see the Proverbs 31 woman in a couple weeks, but this morning is the Proverbs 31 man, often neglected, and it's embodied in the wisdom given to a king. So let's read this together. Proverbs 31, first nine verses. The words of King Lemuel, an oracle that his mother taught him. What are you doing, my son? What are you doing, son of my womb? What are you doing, son of my vows? Do not give your strength to women, your ways to those who destroy kings. It is not for kings, O Lemuel. It is not for kings to drink wine or for rulers to take strong drink, lest they drink and forget what has been decreed and pervert the rights of all the afflicted. Give strong drink to the one who's perishing and wine to those in bitter distress. Let them drink and forget their poverty and remember their misery no more. Open your mouth for the mute, for the rights of all who are destitute. Open your mouth, judge righteously, and defend the rights of the poor and needy. So true masculinity and leadership, exercising moral restraint for the sake of promoting justice, especially for the vulnerable. So how do we get this vision worked into our lives? We see three main ways. And there's three main movements in this text. So we learn wisdom for leadership, we guard against temptations that destroy leaders, and we pursue justice for the vulnerable. So first, we learn wisdom for leadership. The opening couple verses introduces us to a mother calling her son to receive wisdom for his leadership. Now this son is King Lemuel, and he's passing on the wisdom here that his mother gave him. So read these opening lines again with me. It says, the words of King Lemuel, an oracle that his mother taught him. What are you doing, my son? What are you doing, son of my womb? What are you doing, son of my vows? Now, this is the only place in the Bible that we hear about Lemuel. His name probably means something like belonging to God or dedicated to God. He was probably named this because his mother here made a vow and devoted him to God. So do you see in verse 2 that she called him son of my vows? She says, my son, and then backs up temporally, son of my womb. Seems like backing up temporally again, son of my vows. So it seems like she was asking God to give her a child and made a vow that if he gave her a child, she would dedicate him to the Lord. And so it seems like the Lord did, and so she named him given to God, dedicated to God, belonging to God. That's what Hannah did with Samuel in the Old Testament as well. Now, that's a fitting name in light of his role. He's a king, and his very name is dedicated to God. That's how we should view our lives. That's how we should view manhood and leadership. We're to dedicate our lives not to our own self-indulgence and selfish ambition, but to God and to his purposes. What's also striking about this is that the mother and son don't seem to be part of Israel. We don't have any record of a king named Lemuel in Israel's history. He was probably a foreign king. So here we have this foreign to Israel royal family and this mother raising this king, but she devotes him to God, the one true God, and calls him to rule with justice. We see glimpses in the Old Testament of other nations that were influenced by Israel and heard of Israel's God and no doubt had some of Israel's teaching and instruction from the Lord. And here's a royal family, it seems, seeking to lead their nation according to God's wisdom. This confirms what we've seen throughout Proverbs. This book is very concerned with government and leadership. And the wisdom in this book is not just for ancient Israel. Proverbs gives us wisdom for any government, any ruler, any nation. It's creational wisdom based on God's design for the world, initially given to Israel and applying more broadly. So I've just been struck by this all through this series. Proverbs is an underrated source of wisdom for national leadership and governmental leadership. It's wisdom not just for ancient Israel, but for all human society, because it's drawing on God's design for the world. And he instituted government. He designed it for a certain reason and to be carried out in certain ways. And we see this wisdom in Proverbs. Now, the main call in this opening section is for Lemuel to listen. She says three times, "What are you doing, my son?" Now, that makes it sound, her sound kind of exasperated by his behavior. Maybe some of you parents can relate to that. You know what it's like to say, "What are you doing? What in the world? Just why?" Right? This phrase, "What are you doing?" could just be translated as "listen," and I think that's probably right. She's probably just emphatically calling her son to listen to the wisdom she's about to give. Either way, that is the point. Lemuel needs to listen and receive wisdom for leadership. So do we. Let's think for a moment about who this text is really for. So yes, this is wisdom from a mother to her son who will be a king, but is this just advice for future kings that everyone's supposed to just listen in on and say, well, that's nice to hear a little text applying to one person that's not relevant to me? No, Lemuel's now passing on this wisdom to everyone else, and this was included in Proverbs so all God's people could receive it in this culminating chapter of the book. So let me give a few reflections about the relevance of this text and this call to listen at the beginning. First of all, this is advice for kings and government leaders. The mother's instruction is relevant to every king, every president, every leader. And in our nation, where voting citizens share in governance, this is wisdom for us. And every leader is called to receive the wisdom of God. God instituted governments. Leaders need his wisdom. Many problems in our world are traced back to foolish government leaders. Second, this wisdom is for anyone who leads. Remember, Proverbs is especially for young men launching into adulthood. These are the future leaders of families and communities and the nation. Many people become parents, bosses, pastors, government leaders, and they lack true wisdom. They never listened. They never received it. So we need to listen to true wisdom, and it's right here in Proverbs. Third, this is a model for those who raise future leaders. This mother's recognizing that she's raising this son who will influence a nation. So she intentionally calls him to listen to her wisdom to lead well. Proverbs repeatedly gives us a model for parents to raise their children with wisdom. This whole book is a curriculum for wisdom for parents to give their children. And this mother understood that she will influence the nation through her son. So Lemuel's nation may give him credit for leadership, but we know his mother stands behind him. History is shaped by great men and women, and it was often their mothers who gave them the wisdom they needed. Tim Challies wrote a book called Devoted, Great Men and Their Godly Moms. Here's what he wrote. History tells of women whose love for the Bible shaped its earliest and most prominent teachers, and women whose unceasing prayers led to the long-awaited salvation of their wayward sons. It tells of women who were great theologians in their own right, yet whose only students were their own children, whose only classroom the kitchen. It tells of women who laid an early foundation in the lives of their sons that despite their best efforts, they could never undermine. It tells time and again of Christian men who owe so much to their godly mothers. For example, Charles Spurgeon, the 19th century London preacher, said, "I'm sure that in my early youth, no teaching ever made such an impression upon my mind as the instruction of my mother." And the theologian J. Gresham Machen, massively influenced in the early 1900s to uphold theological faithfulness in the light of theological liberalism. He said, "My mother spoke to me in those dark hours when the lamp burned dim, when I thought that faith was gone and shipwreck had been made of my soul. Christ," she used to say, "keeps firmer hold on us than we keep on him." So this is a model for those who raise future leaders, and this is what it's here for. And then finally, this is wisdom for everyone, not just leaders, because in the Bible, the king was to be the pace setter for the people in virtue. He was to be an example. So when we hear Lemuel's advice, or Lemuel's mother's advice to him, we're hearing wisdom that can be applied to all of us. But the urgency of this wisdom is ratcheted up for leaders because they have outsized influence. The more power and authority you have in your life, the more there is at stake. So this leads to the second section. So we don't just need to listen to wisdom for leadership, but second, guard against temptations that destroy leaders. Verses 3 through 7 warn about two temptations that can corrupt a leader's life and judgment. These are two ways that self-indulgence keeps leaders from serving the common good. The two topics are sexuality and sobriety. So the first is about sexuality here, the temptation of a self-indulgent pursuit of many women. This is verse 3. She says, "Do not give your strength to women, your ways to those who destroy kings." Now, this is not at all diminishing the value and importance of women in general or marriage. This whole text is advice from a godly mother. The next section is this woman of virtue. The concern is about the king who has strength that he's supposed to use for justice and for caring for others and for leading. The concern is him giving that strength and energy and time away to many women, especially inappropriately. History is marked by men in power who have many relationships or concubines or wives. Lemuel's mom says this is a problem because it destroys kings, destroys leaders. It can corrupt a king's moral judgment. It may take away his time, energy, and wealth. It may be an issue of using his power selfishly or for self-indulgence. Leaders with power often have more access and more opportunities and temptations, but that's not what authority is for. It's not for self-indulgence, but sacrificial service. Could this be any more relevant today? And our own culture has grown less concerned about this over time. So this is a call for leaders to exercise moral restraint. The biblical vision is for one man and one woman married with loyalty for life, either that or singleness that is devoted to serving Christ. And in either situation, moral restraint. The second topic is sobriety, the temptation of self-indulgent intoxication. Verses 4 and 5 say, "It's not for kings, O Lemuel, it's not for kings to drink wine or for rulers to take strong drink, lest they drink and forget what has been decreed and pervert the rights of all the afflicted." This is about intoxication, not all drinking. The specific concern here is the effect of drunkenness, right? He'll forget the decrees and pervert the rights of the afflicted. So if he gets drunk, his judgment will be clouded, and he may say foolish things and distort justice. There's a lot at stake for people in his life. Now, we shouldn't blame alcohol itself for the problems of drunkenness. The Bible is clear that alcohol can be received as a good gift, even while drunkenness is condemned. So from beginning to end, the Bible affirms the goodness of alcohol in moderation. Wine was part of Israel's feasts so that they would rejoice in God's presence. Psalm 104 says God gives it to cheer our hearts. The prophets would describe the new creation as filled with the joy that wine gives. Jesus turned water into the best wine at a wedding feast. He even instituted the drinking of wine as part of the Lord's Supper. And the Apostle Paul told Timothy to take wine for medicinal purposes. So the Bible's not anti-alcohol, but it is against the misuse and abuse of alcohol. It is against dependence and addiction and drunkenness. It warns about how over-drinking turns you into a fool. Some of you know this is especially problematic for leaders, which is why Lemuel's mother warns him. The more responsibility you have for others, the more is at stake if you misuse alcohol. Some of you know the damage firsthand. You've seen the accumulated waste of money. You've seen how it replaces affection with anger. It replaces encouragement with passivity in the home or the workplace or life in general. It replaces wisdom with folly, corrupts character. Lemuel's mom then gives one of the ways that alcohol can be used. She says to give it to people in certain situations as an act of compassion. This is verse 6 and the next one. Give strong drink to the one who's perishing and wine to those in bitter distress. Let them drink and forget their poverty and remember their misery no more. I don't think this condones drunkenness as for everyone who has problems. That would be foolish. But the governing phrase here, I

miss that when the Bible addresses those in misery here, it does not commend euthanasia. It commends a compassionate alleviation of suffering so it can be endured until the Lord takes them. And let's see the broader point here. This is a call to guard against temptations that destroy leaders. If you're a leader in any area of life, the first person that you need to lead, do you know who it is? It's you. You cannot lead others if you don't lead yourself. If you do not lead yourself well, you will eventually harm the people you lead. Do you see that that's the mother's concern in verse 5? She doesn't just say, don't get drunk because then you'll mess up your life, or you'll be such a disappointment to me. No, she says, don't get drunk because then you'll forget the rights of the afflicted. You will not properly care for the people you're responsible for. So when we think of leadership, we need to think in concentric circles. You are at the center, and then the next is the closest relationships, the next ring, and then your public leadership is the next ring after that. To lead well in the outward circles, you have to lead yourself with moral restraint. Some people are very skilled, very passionate about changing the world, about starting businesses, about doing good and serving in their vocation or the government or a ministry. But then they neglect their own souls and their character, and the corruption of that inner circle ends up poisoning the outer circles. The rot in the inner circle eventually affects the outer ones. And sometimes when that inner circle implodes, the wreckage on families and ministries and public witness is devastating. So learn wisdom for leadership. Guard yourself against the temptations that ruin leaders. And then now third and finally, pursue justice for the vulnerable. This is verses 8 and 9. Open your mouth for the mute, for the rights of all who are destitute. Open your mouth, judge righteously, defend the rights of the poor and needy. So this is actively speaking on behalf of the vulnerable and serving the vulnerable. Open your mouth for them because they can't speak for themselves. So they're not necessarily those who are physically mute or unable to talk. These people are powerless, and so their voice is not heard. They don't have power or authority to defend their own rights. They lack a voice to defend themselves in court. Some people are too illiterate or uneducated or inarticulate to make a compelling case, or they're too poor to obtain evidence that can help their case, or they're too lowly to command respect and get a hearing. The world needs people who have power and authority so that they might use that power and authority on behalf of those who don't have it. Many people are opening their mouths. Activists, lobbyists, journalists, celebrities with a platform, and they use the word injustice. They claim to defend victims, but that doesn't mean they're actually advocating for true justice, does it? This is why Christians need to think carefully about justice. Our conversations about what is right to do in life or in the culture or in government, our conversations about justice are particularly challenging right now in our culture. They're difficult for many reasons. As I thought about this text this week, I noticed four factors reflected here that make our conversations hard today. So here's four things that we need to pay attention to in order to at least understand why our conversations are hard and then to be more productive. So I'll introduce each of them with one word. So here's four things we need to pay attention to make our conversations more productive. Truth, consistency, urgency, and responsibility. So first, truth. We need to discern what is true justice and what is not. Lemuel's mother tells him to pursue justice, but what is that? Many people advocate for justice, but we don't all agree on who victims are, what's truly right. Not everything called social justice is truly just. Not everything called a right is a right. And one reason for this is because people don't share the same standard for truth. Many in our culture don't believe in objective truth. But listen to what the civil rights leader John Perkins wrote. Without truth,
There can be no justice.

0: And what is the ultimate standard of truth? It is not our feelings. It is not popular opinion. It is not what presidents or politicians say. God's word is the standard of truth. If we're trying harder to align with the rising opinions of our day than with the Bible, then we ain't doing real justice, he wrote. So we need to think through what is truly just or unjust. We need discernment, and we need to get our understanding from God's word and his standards of justice. So with any topic, immerse yourself in the Bible. What does the Bible actually say about this? Second is consistency. We need to be consistently just rather than selective in the concerns we say are important. We need to have a consistent view of justice rather than selective outrage. Lemuel's to care about four kinds of people mentioned: the mute, all who are destitute, the poor, and the needy. So these people lacked power in ancient societies. Lemuel's to make sure they have their rights and that they're cared for. He's not to pick and choose. The Old Testament often refers to orphans and widows and immigrants. Who are the vulnerable today? Would also include the homeless, the handicapped, many elderly people, children in the womb, many single mothers. We're tempted to care only about poverty, or only about racism, or only about the unborn, or only about immigration concerns, or only about criminal justice issues, or only about domestic abuse. Or we care about a few of these and we dismiss others altogether. So it's right and good for some people to give themselves to one issue over other. God gives us passions, and he gives us responsibilities in our lives and concerns that are close to us. But we need to make sure we care about all injustices. We need to care about every form of injustice. It's especially true for those who are in leadership positions like Lemuel. So truth, consistency. Third is urgency. We need to give proper weight and priority to the most urgent issues. Lemuel should care about all injustice, but he's told to prioritize the most vulnerable here. So again, we can be passionate about certain topics, but we need to recognize that in any given culture, some issues are more urgent and more pressing. And our conversations about justice are difficult because we don't all agree or aren't even thinking about objectively what is most urgent. So to say that one issue is the most pressing doesn't mean that other issues don't matter. It's the consistency point. But on the other hand, to say that we should care about all injustices doesn't mean that we neglect the most urgent. So you heard me say many times, I believe the most urgent injustice of our time is the plight of the unborn. They are the most vulnerable. Their plight is the most severe, and they have no power and no voice to do anything about it. The justice of a society is determined by how they treat the most vulnerable among them. Our culture pretends to be just by caring about various issues, but they redefine personhood so that this issue doesn't factor in. This allows for the discarding of the unborn through abortions and some forms of IVF at massive rates. Here's the fourth category: responsibility. We are not all equally responsible for all the injustices in the world. God does not hold every single person equally accountable for all of the problems in the world. Now, that may seem obvious when I say it, but think about this. Lemuel's a king. He has a unique responsibility to care for all those issues in his realm. Not every citizen has the time, the emotional capacity, the power and authority, or the responsibility to care about everything. But because of the internet and social media, we all feel responsible for everything. Kevin DeYoung wrote, "The circle of obligation feels limitless. Life feels like 10,000 victims on the side of the road, and we are told we must be the Good Samaritan in every instance." And then so we often just redefine what it means to do justice by reducing it to just saying something loudly online. Lemuel also has a unique authority to execute justice and punishment through force. While individual citizens are not to mete out the death sentence, a government can. And I think it sometimes It's right to do that, even if it's grievous. But we're not all equally able to make those judgments or carry them out. We have different roles of authority. So those are the four things that make conversations about justice difficult that are reflected in some sense here. So you can summarize them with those four words: truth, consistency, urgency, and responsibility. So we need to ask the question, am I identifying something that is truly just and according to what standard? Am I consistent with the injustices I see, or am I being selective? Am I acknowledging that some issues are more urgent than others? And am I discerning what those are? And who is actually responsible for this? Who's to bear the burden? The key point of verses 8 and 9 is this: we all, especially leaders, need to pursue justice on behalf of the most vulnerable. That's the impulse here. So what is the purpose of authority and leadership and power? It's not for the sake of self-indulgence. It's for the sake of sacrificial service. It's not for personal advancement, but for public justice. It's not a privilege, but a responsibility. And this is why we need people with the wisdom of Lemuel's mother to be leading, to use this wisdom in parenting, to lead this way in your business, or in engaging the legal system, or serving in government roles, whatever role you have. Now let me conclude here with a problem and our only solution. So first, the problem. The problem is just learning this text and receiving this wisdom won't change the world. We could think, if we could just get all the leaders in the world to read these 9 verses, that would solve our problems. And then we have a campaign to start printing this out and mailing it to everyone, putting it on bumper stickers, send it to the White House, send it to Congress, send it to prime ministers and presidents and chancellors overseas. Surely if we could just get them to see this, we could finally have cosmic justice. It won't work because we live in a fallen world, and this means that all of us deep within are inclined away from wisdom. We may assent to this goodness, but we do not pull it off, at least not perfectly, and we fail in major ways. So maybe you sense this intuitively during this whole message. We no doubt are thinking of all the ways that we ourselves or maybe others have failed to do this. And this text on the surface doesn't give us as much hope as it does expose the problem. So what's the solution? Well, the Old Testament provides the solution all over the place and in its overarching narrative. It expresses in text after text after text, and it's the hope of one true king who will come and set all things right. And this king came, and his name is Jesus. So listen to Psalm 72, which represents the hope of this coming king, and listen to how he fulfills our hope. First 7 verses of the psalm say this: give the king your justice, O God, and your righteousness to the royal son. May he judge your people with righteousness and your poor with justice. Let the mountains bear prosperity for the people and the hills in righteousness. May he defend the cause of the poor of the people, give deliverance to the children of the needy, and crush the oppressor. May they fear you while the sun endures and as long as the moon throughout all generations. May he be, what an image this is. May he, this king, be like rain that falls on the mown grass, like showers that water the earth. In his days, may the righteous flourish and peace abound till the moon be no more. Jesus came as the embodiment of true leadership. He was the true Lemuel, the one whose name meant dedicated to God. His ear was open to wisdom. He exercised moral restraint perfectly and fully. He was magnetically drawn to the poor, the downtrodden, the oppressed. He saw us in our own distress and need. He saw us in our own moral bankruptcy. He saw that we fail to fulfill this vision of selfless leadership and love, and we're part of what's made a mess of this place. And he saw that we were destined for God's just judgment against our sin. And yet he stepped in mercy to protect us from the judgment we deserve, gladly assuming the responsibility to sacrifice himself for us, giving himself on the cross, enduring unjust oppression and public murder, in doing it for us that we might be forgiven of our injustice and transformed. And so what's he doing now? Well, he's the risen king, as we saw last week, over all things, that he might be preeminent, and he is reigning, and by his Spirit, he's transforming his people, all who trust him. And through local churches, he's transforming us to live like him, with moral restraint, pursuing justice, and one day he'll come again to bring in a new creation of perfect justice. We can't expect utopia yet. We're waiting for him, and him, he alone can do this, and we work for it according to his grace in the measure that he's given us to do in the meantime. So as we leave, let's leave worshiping him. If you have not received Jesus's forgiveness and mercy, come to him by faith in your heart. Repent of your failure to live with this kind of selfless love. Receive his forgiveness. Receive the gift of his Holy Spirit to renew you and make you like him. So repent of your sin and trust him. And if you have received this grace, if you are a Christian, keep receiving his grace. He has mercy for every failure. And then seek in whatever role you have to be transformed to live with his wisdom. So we started by considering our culture's impoverished view of masculinity and leadership. The answer to this problem is not passivity on the one hand or self-indulgent domination on the other. It's the wisdom of Jesus. So let's receive him, look to him, worship him, honor him, and then seek to live out and reflect and promote this vision together. It's what our homes, it's what the workplaces, it's what our government needs, and it's what young men need to hear. Rather than being berated for being a man and becoming a man, which only leads people to feel demoralized and vulnerable to an unbiblical vision, we can encourage and affirm biblical, true masculinity. And we want to be a church culture that does that for one another, that models this for one another and encourages young men and men to step in to lead for the good of others. Let's pray together. Father, thank you for designing men and women. Thank you for making us all in your image with dignity and purpose. And we pray that you would cause us to be a church filled with men and women who recognize your design for men and women as good, and that you would empower us to reflect your glory in Jesus. In Jesus' name, amen.
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And this one we pulled from the vault. It's from Tom Hess. That's the voice that you will hear. He read this many years ago, but we had so many people love it. 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Well, Ellie Holcomb brings us back to the music with her song, I Will Never Be the Same. 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

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Hearts changed, lives renewed, and souls forgiven. 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

That was Josh Baldwin for your morning. And as we continue our journey this Friday morning, we've got more music ahead. And on Pilgrim Radio, we pick the songs for you. You don't have to sit there fumbling through your playlist trying to figure out what you want to hear. Sit back, relax, give God praise, and let us do the heavy lifting. We've got great music ahead, starting with Cochran and Company and their song, Stand My Ground.

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0: room discourse. It's not years of Jesus's life. It's really just a couple hours of Jesus's life where he's teaching his church, his disciples, what it means to follow him. And he really says at the heart of being a disciple is just stay with me, be with me, abide in me. And so where we're at in the story of the Gospel of John is in this upper room discourse where Jesus is having an unbelievably intimate conversation with his disciples.
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Holy. Here's a daily devotional from Johnny Erickson Tada's book, Pearls of Great Price. From Deuteronomy 6, verse 5. Love the Lord your God with all your heart and with all your soul and with all your strength. When Tim, an elder at our church, moved into his home in the Santa Monica Mountains 5 years ago, he was awestruck by an enormous rock formation that was set back from the main highway. The rock citadel towered majestically over the waters of a sparkling lake. That first year, I nearly ran myself off the road and into that lake half a dozen times, rubbernecking to get every view possible of its grandeur, at every time of day, in every different kind of light, Tim said. The sun illuminated its dramatic cracks and crevices in so many diverse and magnificent ways. If that rock were in the middle of Kansas, it would draw a million visitors every year. A few months ago, he was driving a visitor from the airport to his home. They came around a corner, and his guest exclaimed, "Look at that rock!" To which Tim replied, "What rock?" "Oh, that rock!" The next week in church, Tim blushed as he told us about the incident. It reminded me of the sin of familiarity, a sin that only those who have seen and loved the grandeur of our rock of salvation, Jesus Christ, can commit. My elder friend went on to say that familiarity with Christ keeps us from enjoying true intimacy with the Lord. We listen to Christian talk radio, thinking it suffices for our daily devotions. Or we reach for an article on the latest theological controversy and fail to reach for the Word of God itself. Ask the Lord to give you a new sense of His presence and a fresh touch of His Spirit. Renew your commitment to love Him with your whole heart, soul, and strength. Lord Jesus, You are my rock and fortress. You tower over everything in my life. Forgive me when I take for granted Your grace and strength in my life. And may I never, ever allow Your death and resurrection to become familiar. From Johnny Erickson Tada's book, Pearls of Great Price. On

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My name's Sunny, and I am just so thankful that I have the opportunity to be a part of your Friday morning. Wherever I find you today, whether you're driving in your car, maybe you're on the treadmill, maybe you're hanging out with your kids in your living room, thanks for just connecting with me. And you know what? I would love to hear from you. 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So let me hear from you today. Well, we're back to the music right here on Pilgrim Radio.

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3: Well, we are back again with book in hand to read from J.C. Ryle's Holiness, chapter 3, with a definition of holiness. A holy man will follow after spiritual mindedness. He will endeavor to set his affections entirely on things above and to hold things on earth with a very loose hand. He will not neglect the business of the life that now is, but the first place in his mind and thoughts will be given to the life to come. He will aim to live like one whose treasure is in heaven, and to pass through this world like a stranger and pilgrim traveling to his home. To commune with God in prayer, in the Bible, and in the assembly of his people, these things will be the holy man's chiefest enjoyments. He will value everything and place and company just in proportion as it draws him nearer to God. He will enter into something of David's feeling when he says, "My soul follows hard after thee. Thou art my portion." Such is the outline of holiness which I venture to sketch out. Such is the character which those who are called holy follow after. Such are the main features of a holy man. But here let me say, I trust no man will misunderstand me. I am not without fear that my meaning will be mistaken, and the description I have given of holiness will discourage some tender conscience. I would not willingly make one righteous heart sad or throw a stumbling block in any believer's way. I do not say for a moment that holiness shuts out the presence of indwelling sin. No, far from it. It is the greatest misery of a holy man that he carries about with him a body of death, that often when he would do good, evil is present with him, that the old man is clogging all his movements and, as it were, trying to draw him back at every step he takes. But it is the excellence of a holy man that he is not at peace with indwelling sin as others are. He hates it, mourns over it, and longs to be free from its company. The work of sanctification within him is like the wall of Jerusalem. The building goes forward even in troublous times. Neither do I say that holiness comes to ripeness and perfection all at once, or that these graces I have touched on must be found in full bloom and vigor before you can call a man holy. No, far from it. Sanctification is always a progressive work. Some men's graces are in the blade, some in the ear, and some are like full corn in the ear. All must have a beginning. We must never despise the day of small things, and sanctification in the very best is an imperfect work. The history of the brightest saints that ever lived will contain many a but and howbeit and notwithstanding before you reach the end. The gold will never be without some dross. The light will never shine without some clouds until we reach the heavenly Jerusalem. The sun himself has spots upon his face. The holiest men have many a blemish and defect when weighed in the balance of the sanctuary. Their life is a continual warfare with sin, the world, and the devil, and sometimes you will see them not overcoming, but overcome. The flesh is everlasting against the spirit, and the spirit against the flesh, and in many things they offend all. But still, for all of this, I am sure that to have such a character as I have faintly drawn is the heart's desire and prayer of all true Christians. They press towards it if they do not reach it. They may not attain it, but they always aim at it. It is what they strive and labor to be, if it is not what they are. And this I do boldly and confidently say, that true holiness is a great reality. It is something in a man that can be seen and known and marked and felt by all around him. It is light. If it exists, it will show itself. It is salt. If it exists, its savor will be perceived. It is a precious ointment. If it exists, its presence cannot be hid. I am sure we should all be ready to make allowance for much backsliding, for much occasional deadness in professing Christians. I know a road may lead from one point to another, and yet have many a winding and turn. And a man may be truly holy, and yet be drawn aside by many an infirmity. Gold is not the less gold because mingled with alloy, nor light the less light because faint and dim, nor grace and less grace because young and weak. But after every allowance, I cannot see how any man deserves to be called holy who willfully allows himself in sins and is not humbled and ashamed because of them. I dare not call anyone holy who makes a habit of willfully neglecting known duties and willfully doing what he knows God has commanded him not to do. Well, says John Owen, I do not understand how a man can be a true believer unto whom sin is not the greatest burden, sorrow, and trouble. Such are the leading characteristics of practical holiness. Let us examine ourselves and see whether we are acquainted with it. Let us prove our own selves. And that completes J.C. Ryle's first section in this chapter, titled The Nature of True Practical Holiness. The second is The Importance of Practical Holiness, and he writes, let me try, in the next place, to show some reasons why practical holiness is so important. Can holiness save us? Can holiness put away sin, cover iniquities, make satisfaction for transgressions, pay our debt to God? Answer, no, not one whit. God forbid that I should ever say so. Holiness can do none of these things. The brightest saints are all unprofitable servants. Our purest works are not better than filthy rags when tried by the light of God's holy law. The white robe which Jesus offers and faith puts on must be our only righteousness, the name of Christ our only confidence, the Lamb's Book of Life our only title to heaven. With all our holiness, we are no better than sinners. Our best things are stained and tainted with imperfection. They are all more or less incomplete, wrong in the motive or defective in the performance. By the deeds of the law shall no child of Adam ever be justified. For by grace you're saved through faith, and that not of yourselves. It is the gift of God, not of works, lest any man should boast. Ephesians 2:8-9. Why then is holiness so important? Why does the apostle say, without it, no man shall see the Lord? Let me set out in order a few reasons. First, for one thing, we must be holy because the voice of God in Scripture plainly commands it. The Lord Jesus says to his people, except your righteousness shall exceed the righteousness of the scribes and Pharisees, you shall in no case enter into the kingdom of heaven. And you be perfect, even as your Father which is in heaven is perfect. Paul tells the Thessalonians, this is the will of God, even your sanctification. And Peter says, as he which has called you is holy, so you be holy in all manner of conduct and behavior, because it is written, be holy, for I am holy. In this, says Leighton, law and gospel agree. We must be holy because this is one grand end and purpose for which Christ came into the world. Paul writes to the Corinthians, he died for all, that they which live should not henceforth live unto themselves, but unto him which died for them and rose again. And to the Ephesians, Christ loved the church and gave himself for it, that he might sanctify and cleanse it. He gave himself for us, that he might redeem us from all iniquity and purify unto himself a peculiar people, zealous of good works. In short, to talk of men being saved from the guilt of sin without being at the same time saved from its dominion in their hearts is to contradict the witness of all Scripture. Are believers said to be elect? It is through sanctification of the Spirit. Are they predestinated? It is to be conformed to the image of God's Son. Are they chosen? It is that they may be holy. Are they called? It is with a holy calling. Are they afflicted? It is that they may be partakers of holiness. Jesus is a complete Savior. He does not merely take away the guilt of a believer's sin. He does more. He breaks its power. We must be holy because this is the only sound evidence that we have a saving faith in our Lord Jesus Christ. The 12th article of our church says truly that although good works cannot put away our sins and endure the severity of God's judgment, yet they are pleasing and acceptable to God in Christ and do spring out necessarily of a true and lively faith, insomuch that by them a lively faith may be as evidently known as a tree discerned by its fruits. James warns us, there is such a thing as a dead faith, a faith which goes no further than the profession of the lips and has no influence on a man's character. True saving faith is a very different kind of thing. True faith will always show itself by its fruits. It will sanctify. It will work by love. It will overcome the world. It will purify the heart. I know that people are fond of talking about deathbed evidences. They will rest on words spoken in the hours of fear and pain and weakness, as if they might take comfort in them about the friends they lose. But I am afraid in 99 cases out of 100, such evidences are not to be depended on. I suspect that with rare exceptions, men die just as they have lived. The only safe evidence that we are one with Christ and Christ in us is the holy life. They that live under the Lord are generally the only people who die in the Lord. If we would die the death of the righteous, let us not rest in slothful desires only. Let us seek to live his life. It is a true saying of Trails that man's state is naught and his faith unsound that finds not his hopes of glory purifying to his heart and life. We must be holy because this is the only proof that we love the Lord Jesus Christ in sincerity. This is a point on which he has spoken most plainly. In the 14th and 15th chapters of John, if you love me, keep my commandments. He that has my commandments and keeps them, he it is that loves me. If a man love me, he will keep my words. You are my friends if you do whatsoever I command you. Plainer words than these it would be difficult to find, and woe to those who neglect them. Surely that man must be in an unhealthy state of soul who can think of all that Jesus suffered and yet cling to those sins for which that suffering was undergone. It was sin that wove the crown of thorns. It was sin that pierced our Lord's hands and feet and side. It was sin that brought him to Gethsemane and Calvary, to the cross and to the grave. Cold must our hearts be if we do not hate sin and labor to get rid of them, though we may have to cut off the right hand and pluck out the right eye in doing it. We must be holy because this is the only sound evidence that we are true children of God. Children in this world are generally like their parents. Some, doubtless, are more so and some less, but it is seldom, indeed, that you cannot trace a kind of family likeness. And it is much the same with the children of God. The Lord Jesus says, if you were Abraham's children, you would do the works of Abraham. If God were your father, you would love me. If men have no likeness to the Father in heaven, it is vain to talk of their being his sons. If we know nothing of holiness, we may flatter ourselves as we please, but we have not got the Holy Spirit dwelling in us. We are dead and must be brought to life again. We are lost and must be found. As many as are led by the Spirit of God, they and they only are the sons of God. We must show by our lives the family we belong to. We must let men see by our good conversation or conduct that we are indeed the children of the Holy One, or our sonship is but an empty name. William Gurnell says, don't say that you have royal blood in your veins and are born of God, except that you can prove your pedigree by daring to be holy. We must be holy because this is the most likely way to do good to others. We cannot

them to think. It carries a weight and influence with it which nothing else can give. It makes religion beautiful and draws men to consider it, like a lighthouse seen from afar off. The day of judgment will prove that many, besides husbands, have been won without the word, by a holy life. You may talk to persons about the doctrines of the gospel, and few will listen, and still fewer understand. But your life is an argument that none can escape. There is a meaning about holiness which not even the most unlearned can help taking in. They may not understand justification, but they can understand charity. I believe there is far more harm done by unholy and inconsistent Christians than we are at all aware of. Such men are among Satan's best allies. They pull down by their lives what ministers build with their lips. They cause the chariot wheels of the gospel to drive heavily. They supply the children of this world with a never-ending excuse for remaining as they are. I cannot see the use of so much religion, said an irreligious tradesman not long ago. I observe that some of my customers are always talking about the gospel and faith and election and the blessed promises and so forth, and yet these very people think nothing of cheating me of pence and halfpence when they have an opportunity. Now, if religious persons can do such things, I do not see what good there is in religion. I grieve to be obliged to write such things, but I fear that Christ's name is too often blasphemed because of the lives of Christians. Let us take heed lest the blood of souls should be required at our hands. From murder of souls by inconsistency and loose walking, good Lord, deliver us. Oh, for the sake of others, if for no other reason, let us strive to be holy. We must be holy because our present comfort depends much upon it. We cannot be too often reminded of this. We are sadly apt to forget that there is a close connection between sin and sorrow, holiness and happiness, sanctification and consolation. God has so wisely ordered it that our well-being and our well-doing are linked together. He has mercifully provided that even in this world, it shall be man's interest to be holy. Our justification is not by works. Our calling and election are not according to our works, but it is vain for anyone to suppose that he will have a lively sense of his justification or an assurance of his calling so long as he neglects good works or does not strive to live a holy life. Hereby, we do know that we know him if we keep his commandments. This is how we know if we know him, we keep his commandments. Hereby, we know that we are of the truth and shall assure our hearts. A believer may as soon expect to feel the sun's rays upon a dark and cloudy day as to feed very strong consolation in Christ while he does not follow him fully. When the disciples forsook the Lord and fled, they escaped danger, but they were miserable and sad. When, shortly after, they confessed him boldly before men, they were cast into prison and beaten. But, we are told, they rejoiced that they were counted worthy to suffer shame for his name. Oh, for our own sakes, if there were no other reason, let us strive to be holy. He that follows Jesus most fully will always follow him most comfortably. Lastly, we must be holy because without holiness on earth, we shall never be prepared to enjoy heaven. Heaven is a holy place. The Lord of heaven is a holy being. The angels are holy creatures. Holiness is written on everything in heaven.

0: heaven. The book of Revelation says expressly in the 21st chapter, verse 27, there shall in no wise enter into it anything that defiles, neither whatsoever works abomination or makes a lie. That's following that statement, holiness is written on everything in heaven. I appeal solemnly to everyone who reads these pages or hears them. How shall we ever be at home and happy in heaven if we die unholy? Death works no change. The grave makes no alteration. Each will rise again with the same character in which he breathed his last. Where will our place be if we are strangers to holiness now? Suppose for a moment that you were allowed to enter heaven without holiness. What would you do? What possible enjoyment could you feel there? To which of all the saints would you join yourself, and by whose side would you sit down? Their pleasures are not your pleasures. Their tastes are not your tastes. Their character is not your character. How could you possibly be happy if you had not been holy on earth? Now, perhaps, you love the company of the light and the careless, the worldly-minded and the covetous, the reveler and the pleasure-seeker, the ungodly and the profane. There will be none such in heaven. Now, perhaps, you think the saints of God too strict and particular and serious. You rather avoid them. You have no delight in their society. There will be no other company in heaven. Now, perhaps, you think praying and scripture reading and hymn singing dull and melancholy and stupid work, a thing to be tolerated now and then but not enjoyed. You reckon the Sabbath a burden and a weariness. You could not possibly spend more than a small part of it in worshiping God. But remember, heaven is a never-ending Sabbath. The inhabitants thereof rest not day or night, saying, Holy, holy, holy, Lord God Almighty, and singing the praise of the Lamb. How could an unholy man find pleasure in occupation such as this? Think you that such an one would delight to meet David and Paul and John after a life spent in doing the very things they spoke against? Would he take sweet counsel with them and find that he and they had much in common? Do you think, above all, that he would rejoice to meet Jesus, the crucified one, face to face, after cleaving to the sins for which he died, after loving his enemies and despising his friends? Would he stand before him with confidence and join in the cry, This is our God, we have waited for him, we will be glad and rejoice in his salvation. That's in Isaiah 25:9. Think you not rather that the tongue of an unholy man would cleave to the roof of his mouth with shame, and his only desire would be to be cast out? He would feel a stranger in a land he knew not, a black sheep amid Christ's holy flock. The voice of cherubim and seraphim, the song of angels and archangels, and all the company of heaven would be a language he could not understand. The very air would seem an air he could not breathe. Are you listening to this? This is like taking my breath away, reading it. I know not what others may think, but to me it does seem clear that heaven would be a miserable place to an unholy man. It cannot be otherwise. People may say in a vague way they hope to go to heaven, but they don't consider what they say. There must be a certain meekness for the inheritance of the saints in light. It's not meekness, but meekness. A meetingness. Our hearts must be somewhat in tune. We need to be in agreement. To reach the holiday of glory, we must pass through the training school of grace. We must be heavenly minded and have heavenly tastes in the life that now is, or else we shall never find ourselves in heaven in the life to come. And now, before I go any further, let me say a few words by way of application. For one thing, let me ask everyone who may read these pages, are you holy? Listen, I pray you, to the question I put to you this day. Do you know anything of the holiness of which I have been speaking? I do not ask whether you attend your church regularly, whether you've been baptized and received the Lord's Supper, whether you have the name of Christian. I ask something more than all of this. Are you holy or are you not? I do not ask whether you approve of holiness in others, whether you like to read the lives of holy people and to talk of holy things and to have on your table holy books, whether you mean to be holy and hope you'll be holy someday. I ask something further. Are you yourself holy this very day, or are you not? And why do I ask so straightly and press the question so strongly? I do it because the Scripture says, without holiness, no man shall see the Lord. A simple yes or no is the only answer you can have for J.C. Ryle's question in his book, Holiness.
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1: So not every children's book that you're going to pull off the shelf is going to have these elements. The book Stories Woven in Silver tries to focus on literature that has those beautiful elements that point to truth, that point to virtue, that point to sacrificial love, which is a key theme of the gospel, mercy, compassion, those elements that are beautiful and good. And I think stories that include those are really the best stories because they mirror the gospel story, they mirror what God teaches us in scripture.
0: Catherine Butler, next. Dr. Catherine Butler's story is remarkable, leaving a medical practice to homeschool her children. In the context of that, she's become a writer of children's literature, including the Lamplight series, the Dreamkeeper Saga for middle grade readers, and the Storyteller's Bible. Spencer Dahlke is with Dr. Catherine Butler to discover the power of stories to disciple children.
2: I understand you actually left a career as a trauma surgeon to homeschool your kids and take up writing. How did that shape your views of stories, suffering, pointing kids back to the gospel and discipleship?
1: Yeah, it was very unexpected. It was very much the Lord's providence and his kindness. I never expected to leave practice, but I was convicted by Deuteronomy 6:6-7, which basically taught me that teaching our kids in the word is not to be confined just to Sundays, but should infuse every moment of the day, when we rise, when we lie down, when we walk in the way. And that is really what drew me to homeschool. And it's also informed my thoughts on stories. And what I've found over the years, reading aloud with your kids just offers this rich opportunity to dive into truth with them, to highlight all of those riches that we find in scripture and to bring them to light. And it was seeing that over and over again through our read alouds that made me say, gosh, there's something so powerful about story in communicating these truths that we try to teach them through scripture that just comes alive to them through imagery and through characters that they can latch onto.
2: I know this is kind of a big question and probably a deep philosophical one that doesn't have an easy answer. But why do you think it is that stories and art are so potent conveyors of meaning to us as human beings in general?
1: Yeah, it's a big philosophical question, but such a good one. A two-part answer. One is just looking by example, the fact that Jesus was a storyteller, that Jesus taught in parables, because when we tend to approach things didactically, our eyes can tend to glaze over. We really have to concentrate. But when you bring a story into it, when you bring a story arc, when you bring a character who's changed, it almost acts like scaffolding. It sticks in our minds. And I think the fact that Jesus was a storyteller, the fact that the whole Bible is one brilliant, beautiful story, the story to end all stories, to me, I think speaks to the fact that there's something powerful biblically in stories. And the second part I would say is that J.R.R. Tolkien spoke about this a lot, actually, in his essay on fairy stories. He talks about the fact that all great moments and stories that thrill us because it's an echo of the gospel, that we all inwardly have this chord that's struck when we read about a hero who's triumphed over great challenges or light overcoming the darkness, that it's an echo of that story we all have inside of us, going back to the Bible, you know, and I think it's very telling that it was that conversation at Oxford University years and years ago between him and C.S. Lewis, where Lewis was an atheist and was saying, I struggle because I want the myths that I love to be true. And Tolkien says, well, actually, you know that all myth, the reason we love it is because it's an echo of the greatest story ever, the true myth, meaning the Christian story. And I really think he was onto something. And the fact that that conversation then led to Lewis's conversion and his writings then went on to profoundly impact millions of Christians across the globe, I think says something, that God gives us stories to capture truth about who he is, and that we all thrill when we read a good story because it's an echo of, Tolkien says, the evangelium, the gospel story breaking into that narrative.
2: I understand that the central idea of your book is how God's story weaves itself into children's stories, like maybe you even mentioned just there. Would you say that's true? And then can you unpack maybe what you mean by that and why you use the metaphor of silver in the title of your book?
1: So the metaphor of silver was from that conversation between Lewis and Tolkien at Oxford University, because he was saying to, Lewis said to Tolkien, you know, all myth is fiction, it's fabricated, even if breathed through silver. So what he was trying to convey there is that great stories, well, they're made up, even though there are things about them that are lovely and beautiful that draw us. And Tolkien was arguing those lovely and beautiful threads are because they are echoes of the gospel. Our hearts thrill when we read those elements because they echo the gospel. And I would argue that the best stories have that. Not all stories. There are plenty of stories out there that are dystopian or that celebrate sin. So not every children's book that you're going to pull off the shelf is going to have these elements. The book Stories Woven in Silver tries to focus on literature that has those beautiful elements that point to truth, that point to virtue, that point to sacrificial love, which is a key theme of the gospel, mercy, compassion, those elements that are beautiful and good. And I think stories that include those are really the best stories because they mirror the gospel story and they mirror what God teaches us in scripture. Well, I don't want to convey that every children's story will have this, but I really think the best ones, the ones that endure over time, the ones that we go back to again and again, like the Chronicles of Narnia and The Hobbit and more modern ones like the Wingfeather Saga, or even really classic tales. Dickens includes a lot of gospel elements and caring for the poor and caring for orphans and widows. Robinson Crusoe, which is that famous story, and everybody thinks just about being shipwrecked on a desert island, but it actually is about God's providence and very much about Robinson Crusoe's faith journey. You know, all of these great, rich stories are so good because they parallel gospel themes and take us back to that great story of all, greatest story ever.
2: I understand that, like, as you're guiding people on how to tell stories to their children, you warn against, I guess you call them maybe the safety first ditch and the anything goes ditch, where we don't read any secular literature versus there is no review of books at all or whatever, just books. How do you help parents, I guess, kind of walk that road and evaluate good stories and to read them well to your kids, I guess?
1: Yeah, so this is actually why I asked for Corey Johnson, who runs a ministry called Good Book Mom. She's my co-author, and it's because her entire ministry is about reviewing books for Christian parents to try to guide them towards what out there on the shelf is going to be God-honoring and edifying, and what do you know that you can take and just give to your kid, and what do you need to be more careful of. She gives a beautiful exposition in the book that I'm not going to be able to duplicate on this kind of a platform. But a few things that you want to look for. There are different websites out there, Common Sense Media, even the Amazon review sites, Redeemed Reader, which is a wonderful ministry that also, like Good Book Mom, reviews books for a Christian audience. There are different sites that you can go to get a quick perusal of, okay, is this book have something that is going to be untoward? Or is it something that I would be able to give to my child without a problem? I think it's important to acknowledge that there are going to be books that might have sin portrayed, because that's the reality. And that's not necessarily something that you need to steer away from at all costs. I think a red flag for me is if the sin is celebrated. So if the characters that you have in your book are lying to one another and being malicious to get what they want, and if that's something that makes them heroic and makes them a dark character that's celebrated, that's not something you want to give your kids. You want to very clearly delineate. The wages of sin is death. Sin is, you know, despicable in God's eyes. It's being separated from God. That's not something you want to celebrate. Sin, however, is something that afflicts all of us. So putting it in that right context, that we are fallen and we all need grace, that's an appropriate stance. That's, I think, the main thing is making sure that sin is not something that's celebrated, but it's put in the right context. And reviewing these sites can help to give you an idea, is evil and good something that's appropriately contextualized for children, or is it something where you really need to shepherd them through and censor what they're reading?
2: maybe a case study or whatever. I find the Harry Potter series an interesting case study because yes. I know growing up, my parents were like, no, we are not going to read Harry Potter because it's magic, it's sorcery. Mm-hmm. But having read through the series for the first time maybe a year or two ago, I realized this is actually a really great series with a lot of gospel elements in it.
1: Exactly. Yes.
2: What do you think about it?
1: Yeah, there's an excellent book that I would recommend to everybody called On Magic and Miracles by Marian Jacobs, where she takes a real deep dive looking at magic in literature and how do we understand it from a Christian perspective. And Corey Johnson did something of that in our book. And I think the key thing about Harry Potter is there are those gospel elements. They're also, it's not writing from a Christian standpoint. I think what's good about the Harry Potter books is that evil is overtly evil. She calls out the darkness for what it is. You know, the dark arts are dark. They're not something to emulate or embrace. The fact that it overlaps and talks about witchcraft is really not witchcraft in the strict sense of the occult in terms of how she uses it, except if you're talking about the dark arts. But I think every parent needs to follow their conscience and know for themselves, okay, am I all right with my child reading this or not? And every parent should absolutely do that and have that freedom in a Christian context to say, no, this is not going to be God-honoring for my family. And that's totally fine. I think what Corey Johnson and Marian Jacobs do, which is very helpful in thinking about magic, is, again, what is the framework of that magic? Throughout the Bible, we see miracles, which are supernatural events, but God is the one performing them. And when sorcerers do things to try to emulate God, it's very clear that they're subverting, trying to subvert God's power, and they fail. And I think if magic is framed that way, or framed like it is in the Wingfeather saga, of it being that God allows this, is there part of his creation as he allows these elements that can happen, but it's supposed to be reflecting him, pointing back to him, rather than some kind of dark force, I think that's appropriate. I think if dark magic is appropriately portrayed as evil, like even as it is in the Chronicles of Narnia, where you have the witch, the White Witch, she performs magic that's very clearly trying to subvert Aslan's wishes, and it's portrayed as evil, that's appropriate. I think the tricky part you get into is if, when you have characters who are doing magic that is very clearly subversive of a higher power, but they're celebrated for it. It's always like, what are we honoring? What are we setting our eyes upon? And I think that's a real something just to be aware of. Like, not all magic in literature is going to be bad. It's how are they presenting it? Are they glorifying doing something that's subversive to God?
2: Well, my guest today is Catherine Butler. She's a writer and she's the author of Stories Woven in Silver, pointing kids to the gospel through children's literature. It is so funny, Catherine, how this quote that a friend shared with me keeps being relevant in all of these interviews that I do. But talking about black magic and white magic being... Black magic is kind of like the manifestation of pride, where you are trying to become the master of the power versus white magic being its servant.
1: Right. Oh, that's so good. Yeah. Fantastic way to phrase it. Absolutely.
2: If we had more time, I would love to pull on that thread, but I will ask, I guess, to keep things moving, I guess. You caution turning every story into a lecture, I understand, or just interrupting with questions and stuff. In that way, how can we read during story time or whatever to, you know, our children in, as a thespian, I might put it this way, in ways that emphasize and bring out the artistry of the gospel being portrayed in these stories?
1: Yeah. So that's the thing, is you don't want to kill enthusiasm, right? So you want to use books as a way to trigger discussions, but you don't want it to turn into a lecture. So a couple things. I would say the most important thing for anything for, in terms of emphasizing the gospel through children's literature is kids first need the gospel. And so we need to give them scripture first. We need to be early introducing them to the stories of the Bible and then very quickly move to the Bible itself and make family worship something you prioritize, make discussing sermons after church something you prioritize. Give them that richness from scripture to build up their souls so they have this foundation. So what winds up happening is if you give them scripture first and you're regularly teaching them the Bible, when you read these stories, the elements will surface and you don't have to pause and teach them the Bible story first, it'll be something that when you point to it, they'll have an aha moment and they'll recognize it. And so when you've done that, when you've laid that foundation, then when you read these stories with them, rather than pausing and making it a lecture, I say, do the pregnant pause and ask a question. So the moments that have been most meaningful for us, I can think, especially the one that jumps to mind, my kids were pretty young, but we were reading the Fellowship of the Ring out loud around the lunch table, because that was the way I could keep them as a captive audience. So they're munching their peanut butter and jelly, and we're reading about the Fellowship going through the mines of Moria and crossing the bridge of Khazad-dûm when the Balrog emerges. And there's that wonderful, powerful scene, which of course the Peter Jackson movies duplicated beautifully, where Gandalf turns and faces the Balrog and says, "You shall not pass." The Fellowship escapes, and then he's dragged down into the abyss. My kids were young. They were only about 5 and 7. And I thought, oh my goodness, is this too intense for them? And I paused just to kind of check in. And I'm like, are you guys okay? What do you think of what just happened? And my son said, I think he gave himself for the Fellowship. And he pauses a minute. He says, kind of like Jesus did for us. And it was just this glorious moment where I didn't have to explain anything. All I did was pause and I asked, you know, and that wound up being what we very often would do. Rather than me instructing and saying, and this is how it is, it was very much what I would see the gospel moment. I would pause and I'd say, kids, what do you think of that? Does it remind you of anything? And then the discussion happens. So I would say, give your kids the gospel first. As you read, be alert to these themes. And when they happen, when they bubble to the surface, pause and ask your kids and check in with them. And maybe they won't recognize it right away, but you can ask and say, what does this remind you of? And if there's just silence, say, you know, do you know how we read about Job? This kind of reminds me of that. What do you guys think? You know, and make it something where you're engaging them to think and question.
2: I did kind of want to like revisit the idea you mentioned earlier about, you've been mentioning really through the whole time. It's stories that are good stories that resonate with us, are echoes of the gospel. It has seemed to me that to label oneself as a Christian writer, to me, means that my stories are not going to be as good. I have hope that maybe that's changing and that artistry is coming back to our stories. But you know what I mean? Like, it feels like we can just put the gospel into our stories that we write, and it kills the story. What do you think about that?
1: You've hit on something. There was the wonderful article, and I apologize, I don't remember the source anymore, that talked about there's a spectrum in Christian fiction about how you approach it. And some are very straight down the line, either retelling Bible stories or just very didactic. And the opposite end of it is just it's aligns with Christian morals, but you don't really see Christ in there. And then in the middle would be something like the Wingfeather Saga, where there are Christian overtones to it. There's very clearly some symbolism. There are echoes of the gospel, but it's not overt. And I think potentially we can lapse into thinking the only way to make fiction Christian is to shoehorn moralism into it or to make it very didactic. And I think that's where the artistry suffers. Tolkien's philosophy, he wrote famously in his book of letters that Carpenter put out. He wrote to one of his priests and talked about the fact that The Lord of the Rings was actually, yes, a Christian work. It was unconsciously so, is how he phrases it initially, when he initially wrote it, meaning that just his worldview infused into the writing. And then later, when he went back and revised, he consciously made sure that those elements were there. And I think that's where a lot of artistry can come from, is looking at whatever is true and good and beautiful. And whenever you have themes of self-sacrifice, that's an echo of the gospel, and you can still make it beautiful. The difficulty in that approach as a writer is that you can, for those who don't have eyes to see, they might lose the Christian message entirely. So I think it's important that you have an idea what who is your audience going to be. And if you want to really make it that you're driving home a moral message, you're going to want to be a little bit more overt and you're going to be writing specifically to a Christian readership. If you're okay with anyone picking up of it and just seeing those glimmers, then I think you have a little bit more flexibility in saying, I'm going to be more, it's going to be types and shadows, but I'm not going to be over about what I'm writing.
2: It's kind of like sailing between Scylla and Charybdis, trying to like not be too preachy, but also give echoes of the gospel that is present and and it's meaningful. It's not just a passing detail, you know, things like,
1: right.
2: Wow. Yeah. How do you tend to write your stories?
1: So you're familiar with the terms like plotter and pantser?
2: No, I don't think so.
1: So in terms of approach to fiction, it's more of a spectrum, but there are two extremes. Either you're a plotter, so you sit down and you write out the whole plot first, almost like you're an architect constructing, you know, the scaffolding and the plans. Or you're a pantser, which is you get an image and you write by the seat of your pants.
2: Oh.
1: You don't know what's coming. And I'm the latter. J.K. Rowling, talking about authors, she's the former. Like, she famously has a spreadsheet from The Order of the Phoenix where she had every by chapter what was happening with every character. Stephen King, whom I would not recommend his works on this platform, but he's written about writing prolifically. He's a pantser. And that's me. So the Dreamkeeper saga came about because I had an image in my head of a girl walking into her kitchen and seeing a dragon. And that's all I had. And it's one of those things I normally would just dust away. But in thinking about the power of stories, it actually prompted me to pause and ask questions about her and about this scene and say, well, maybe there's something to this, which normally I would have just dismissed it because we're grownups. We've got other things to do. And that's how it began, was me asking questions about this girl and this dragon. And that's how it evolved. And that's how I tend to write. It's very much I get an image and I start asking questions about the people there. And then the story takes off. And it's just an exercise in discovery and joy. And it's a delight.
2: Yeah. I don't write a lot, but like I feel like I'm probably also the latter. I don't really plan a lot.
1: Yeah, absolutely. You don't have to. And I've been reading the New York Times put together a series of essays. It was Writers on Writing for their 20 years of querying writers. And it's interesting to hear how many authors that's actually the process. It's almost, they describe it almost like the story exists already. And their job is to brush off the dirt to unveil it. And they're along for the ride, you know, so it's actually not an uncommon approach, even though it sounds chaotic.
2: Well, I would ask, what sort of encouragement would you offer to parents who aren't literarily minded, shall we say, having grown up maybe in a strong reading culture, to read stories to their kids and be able to read them well?
1: Yeah, I would just say be encouraged that seasons are different. It does not need to be picture perfect. So when we read sometimes about cultivating a reading routine with your family, we envisioned everybody sitting down with their hands folded and we all open the book and show the pictures and instead we've got one child who's climbing on the couch, another one who has pulverized their goldfish into the carpet, the other one is grabbing the dog by the ear, and it's much more chaotic. And that's okay. I would say the most important thing is just to love books yourself and be excited about those stories yourself. Convey that to your kids and then just make it a rhythm and a routine, and it will look different depending on your season. So I started reading books to my kids during bath time because they couldn't move anywhere and I knew I could get through the story. Then it evolved to I used mealtime, like usually it was lunch or breakfast, and I would have a stack of books. And while they were chewing their eggs, their mouths were full, so they couldn't yell at each other. So I would read books, you know, and eventually it evolved into something that we treasured because it was part of the routine. Kids love routine. They love looking forward to what's coming next. And it was something that became enough of our daily rhythm that they started to really treasure it and love it. So that evolved to cozy up reading where we would sit on the couch. I had a kid on each side and we'd have our book. And that's when we evolved into longer books. But when you make it something that is a part of your family rhythm and you're excited about it, you know, you don't need to be literary, but just excited to share a story and to, you know, when the characters do something surprising, pause and like delight in that and point out to it and say, wow, this was really funny, and do funny voices if you can to draw the kids in, you know, but just make it a part of your rhythm. And then they get hooked and they want to then read stories and they'll be coming to you and saying, can we read this? And then eventually they'll want to do the reading aloud themselves. And it becomes something where they read the story aloud to the family. And just make it a part of your rhythm and your routine, and it will take hold. And it does not have to look perfect.
2: Tell us about a story or a moment as you were reading to your kids that most powerfully pointed you or your family back to the gospel and back to Christ?
1: There are a lot of them.
2: Yeah.
1: It's hard for me to pick just one. I think the one, though, that was most meaningful, though, for us, which prompted actually me writing the Dreamkeeper saga, and was also crucial to my son's spiritual walk, was during COVID, I went back to work in the ICU for a few months because we were flooded with COVID cases in Boston. And my son was old enough to be scared. He understood enough about what was going on to worry about me getting sick. And the trauma of it stirred up for him all sorts of doubts about God's goodness. And as any Christian family should do, the first thing my husband and I did was go back to scripture with him. And we guided him through all sorts of passages showing how God works through hardship and suffering for good. So, you know, we studied Romans 8:28. We read Job together. We looked at John 11, looking at Lazarus, you know, dying, but then so that he could rise from the dead with all these onlookers there so they would know that Jesus was God's son. We looked at all these passages showing God's work in suffering, and that gradually guided him back to the light. But then what crystallized it for him is I would read to the kids from The Return of the King before I went in for my night shift in the hospital. And the day that we read about the Siege of Minas Tirith, where Tolkien writes it, where it's gloomy and everything is seems like just covered in despair and there's no hope. And then the riders of Rohan come sweeping down and the entire atmosphere changes, where suddenly dawn breaks and there's a wind coming in from the sea because their saviors had come. And I paused and got misty-eyed. Jack got misty-eyed. He says, "Mom, can you read those words to me again?" And I read them and I said that same prompt. I said, "What does this remind you of?" And he says, "It just makes me feel really hopeful." And I said, "This reminds me of the truth that no matter how dark things are now, our Savior has come. And just like the dawn breaking in this scene, he's promised he's going to make all things new." And it was that moment where that the gospel truths that Tolkien had so beautifully interwoven into this scene, not overtly, but just through beautiful imagery and symbolism, just struck us and brought the reality of the forthcoming new heavens, the new earth, to the forefront of our minds in such a beautiful way. And I think that's what the best stories do. The best stories remind us of those truths that are so life-giving for us and point our eyes back to the one who's promised to make all things new and to end all mourning and all crying and all pain, and the truth that will be reminds us of the truth that we'll be with him forever.
0: 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Many thanks to our guest, Dr. Catherine Butler, author of The Lamplight Series, The Dreamkeeper Saga for middle grade readers, and The Storyteller's Bible. I hope you can join us again on Monday at this same time for another edition of His People. 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

0: On the night you're falling all to pieces, you can bring your lonely heart to Jesus. What if I told you that I believe it?
1: That was for King and Country with What If I Told You. And what if I told you that there is an infinite creator, a being that created everything, including you, by speaking it into existence, the power to form stars, the sun, the moon, the earth, everything in it. And then he had the power, once we messed it all up, to redeem it, to resurrect it. What if I told you that God loved you, and you specifically, he loved the whole world, and everything that you have done, everything you've done against him, it is all forgiven on the cross through Jesus. That's how much he loves you. Right now, we've got Ellie Gabel, and this is Save My Life.

These breaths cost more than I could earn. And I know this heart, it needs some work.

That was Sherry Kagi with There Will Be One Day. Thanks for being with us this afternoon here on Pilgrim Radio. My name is Sean. I'm always blessed to be with you guys doing some worship and word through the afternoon. And speaking of which, I have a word from evangelist George Whitfield that said, "How sweet is rest after fatigue. How sweet will heaven be when our toilsome journey is ended." We talk a lot about hope and rest, finding rest in the here and now in our Lord. But the ultimate rest is to come, that hope that brings us to heaven where there will be no sorrow, there'll be no more pain, there'll be no more anger. It's just gone. We will have rest, ultimate rest, in the Lord on that day. Right now, we've got Cochran and Company, and this is Runs in the Blood.

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1: So what is the purpose of authority and leadership and power? 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It's not

0: a privilege, but a responsibility. And this is why we need people with the wisdom of Lemuel's mother to be leading.
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60 Seconds in the Psalms from Psalm 143. Hear my prayer, O Lord. Give ear to my pleas for mercy. In your faithfulness, answer me, in your righteousness. Enter not into judgment with your servant, for no one living is righteous before you. For the enemy has pursued my soul. He has crushed my life to the ground. He has made me sit in darkness like those long dead. Therefore, my spirit faints within me. My heart within me is appalled. I remember the days of old. I meditate on all that you have done. I ponder the work of your hands. I stretch out my hands to you. My soul thirsts for you like a parched land. From Psalm 143, verses 1 to 6, on Pilgrim Radio.

That was Seth Schluter with Words Will Sing Forever. Thanks for being with us this afternoon here on Pilgrim Radio. 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And the message is called True Masculinity and Leadership. There's a lot of false narratives out there today about what masculinity is. Don't take your idea of masculinity from the world. Take it from the Word of God. Be sure to grab your Bible, open up to Proverbs, and follow along. Right now, we've got Lincoln Brewster, and this is No One Like Our God.

In John chapter 8, Jesus said to the Jews who had believed in him, "If you abide in my word, you are truly my disciples, and you will know the truth, and the truth will set you free." May you be truly free in knowing Jesus as the King of your heart. 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

That was Kane with Keep Following. And if there's any advice I could give you, it's to keep following. I've been through a season myself, some seasons where it took a couple of years to get through pain and anguish and depression and not knowing why God had put me through those moments. But you know what? When I came out the other side, I could see what God was doing with me. And so while you might be going through a season of despair, hold on, keep following, because he does have a plan for it. And while you may not know it or understand it right now, he will reveal that to you. We got a bunch more music coming up this hour. Right now, it's Megan Woods with Heaven Down Here.

That was Phil Wickham with Creator. Thanks for being with us this afternoon on Pilgrim Radio. So I wanted to share with you a scripture. Philippians 4, 6 through 7 says, "Do not be anxious about anything, but in everything, by prayer and supplication with thanksgiving, let your requests be known to God. And the peace of God, which surpasses all understanding, will guard your hearts and your minds in Christ Jesus." You know, anxiety is, we all struggle with anxiety, right? There's nobody getting away from that one. But we make our requests known to God, but also in thanksgiving. This is what helps shift the mind, is that while we can come to God with everything that we need and to ask Him for the things that we need, we can also come to Him and thank Him for what He's already done. And that puts us in a different mindset, that brings us a different hope when we seek after Him. And so I would encourage you to be sure to be giving time to just give thanks to the Lord for what He's already done. Right now, we got Josh Baldwin, and this is Fresh Fire, Fresh Wind. There's a fresh

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1: John chapters 13 to 17 is what scholars call the upper room discourse. It's not years of Jesus's life. It's really just a couple hours of Jesus's life where he's teaching his church, his disciples, what it means to follow him. And he really says at the heart of being a disciple is just stay with me, be with me, abide in me. And so where we're at in the story of the Gospel of John is in this upper room discourse where Jesus is having an unbelievably intimate conversation with his disciples.
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0: And now, your spotlight on creation.
1: God made the creature called the red panda to live in the mountain forests. They were discovered in 1825, and they've been spotted in China, Laos, Nepal, India, and Myanmar. And unlike the giant panda, the red panda is quite small, reaching only 26 inches long and weighing a mere 14 pounds at the most. The red panda also has a tail that can be as much as 20 inches long. Much like a fox, the red panda will wrap their long tail around their body to stay warm at night. Instantly recognizable by their red coloring and sweet bear cub-like face, by their long bushy tails and raccoon-like features, they are excellent tree climbers and, like a squirrel or a weasel, are able to descend a tree head first. The red panda's face are a mix of red and white, while their legs and belly are all black, but their tail is covered in red with white rings. Red pandas eat fruit, eggs, small mammals, and a lot of bamboo. These small animals will eat an amazing 2 to 4 pounds of bamboo leaves each day. And God also equipped them with an additional digit on their paw, which the red panda uses to clutch bamboo reeds, among other things. What's more is that their claws are retractable when they're not needed. Red pandas can be very playful, and even when they're scared, they will rear up on their hind legs like miniature grizzlies with their front paws lifted into the sky to make their tiny bodies seem larger and more ominous in stature. Shining a spotlight on God's small creature called the red panda, this is Pilgrim Radio.

0: miracle.
1: That was Emerson Day with Middle of a Miracle. Thanks for being with us here on Pilgrim Radio in the afternoon. 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This comes from Pastor J.T. English of Storyline Church in Arvada, Colorado, part of the new series he's doing called Stay With Me, the Gospel of John. And as I mentioned before, the Gospel of John is the greatest starting point in the Bible, I believe, for new believers. So if you are just not sure, you haven't really dug into the Bible, you haven't spent a lot of time in the Bible, this is a great series to jump into because he's going through that primary gospel that really digs into the deity of Christ, and it's a very important one to start with. So get into this series. We've just started. Yesterday was the first message. Right now we've got Mike's Chair, and this is People Like Me.

Redeemed, a word Christians hold dear. It means to pay off, to clear a payment, to buy back, to recover, to exchange for, or to convert. Exodus 15:13 says, "In your unfailing love, you will lead the people you have redeemed. In your strength, you will guide them to your holy dwelling." So rejoice, fellow pilgrim. You have a Redeemer. We are Pilgrim Radio.

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1: Drew Hunter is an author and pastor of Zionsville Fellowship in Zionsville, Indiana. Today we continue his series, Proverbs, the Wisdom of God as a Way of Life, and his message, True Masculinity and Leadership. 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
2: The beginning of Proverbs 31 gives us a vision of true masculinity and leadership. It gives us a clear vision for men to receive and live out in their lives. So our question is, what does manhood and leadership look like? Proverbs 31 gives us the answer. It is exercising moral restraint for the sake of promoting justice, especially for the vulnerable. That's the answer. What does wise manhood and leadership look like? It's exercising moral restraint for the sake of promoting justice, especially for the vulnerable. Now, here's the context before we read these first nine verses of the chapter. This is the final and culminating chapter in the book of Proverbs. It's not an appendix or an epilogue, as some have called it. I think this is where the whole book is heading. This is what wisdom looks like when it's embodied in men and women. So we'll see the Proverbs 31 woman in a couple weeks, but this morning is the Proverbs 31 man, often neglected, and it's embodied in the wisdom given to a king. So let's read this together. Proverbs 31, first nine verses. The words of King Lemuel, an oracle that his mother taught him. What are you doing, my son? What are you doing, son of my womb? What are you doing, son of my vows? Do not give your strength to women, your ways to those who destroy kings. It is not for kings, O Lemuel. It is not for kings to drink wine or for rulers to take strong drink, lest they drink and forget what has been decreed and pervert the rights of all the afflicted. Give strong drink to the one who's perishing and wine to those in bitter distress. Let them drink and forget their poverty and remember their misery no more. Open your mouth for the mute, for the rights of all who are destitute. Open your mouth, judge righteously, and defend the rights of the poor and needy. So true masculinity and leadership, exercising moral restraint for the sake of promoting justice, especially for the vulnerable. So how do we get this vision worked into our lives? We see three main ways. And there's three main movements in this text. So we learn wisdom for leadership, we guard against temptations that destroy leaders, and we pursue justice for the vulnerable. So first, we learn wisdom for leadership. The opening couple verses introduces us to a mother calling her son to receive wisdom for his leadership. Now this son is King Lemuel, and he's passing on the wisdom here that his mother gave him. So read these opening lines again with me. It says, the words of King Lemuel, an oracle that his mother taught him. What are you doing, my son? What are you doing, son of my womb? What are you doing, son of my vows? Now, this is the only place in the Bible that we hear about Lemuel. His name probably means something like belonging to God or dedicated to God. He was probably named this because his mother here made a vow and devoted him to God. So do you see in verse 2 that she called him son of my vows? She says, my son, and then backs up temporally, son of my womb. Seems like backing up temporally again, son of my vows. So it seems like she was asking God to give her a child and made a vow that if he gave her a child, she would dedicate him to the Lord. And so it seems like the Lord did, and so she named him given to God, dedicated to God, belonging to God. That's what Hannah did with Samuel in the Old Testament as well. Now that's a fitting name in light of his role. He's a king. And his very name is dedicated to God. That's how we should view our lives. That's how we should view manhood and leadership. We're to dedicate our lives not to our own self-indulgence and selfish ambition, but to God and to his purposes. What's also striking about this is that the mother and son don't seem to be part of Israel. We don't have any record of a king named Lemuel in Israel's history. He was probably a foreign king. So here we have this foreign to Israel royal family and this mother raising this king, but she devotes him to God, the one true God, and calls him to rule with justice. We see glimpses in the Old Testament of other nations that were influenced by Israel and heard of Israel's God and no doubt had some of Israel's teaching and instruction from the Lord. And here's a royal family, it seems, seeking to lead their nation according to God's wisdom. This confirms what we've seen throughout Proverbs. This book is very concerned with government and leadership. And the wisdom in this book is not just for ancient Israel. Proverbs gives us wisdom for any government, any ruler, any nation. It's creational wisdom based on God's design for the world, initially given to Israel and applying more broadly. So I've just been struck by this all through this series. Proverbs is an underrated source of wisdom for national leadership and governmental leadership. It's wisdom not just for ancient Israel, but for all human society, because it's drawing on God's design for the world. And he instituted government. He designed it for a certain reason and to be carried out in certain ways. And we see this wisdom in Proverbs. Now, the main call in this opening section is for Lemuel to listen. She says three times, "What are you doing, my son?" Now, that makes it sound, her sound kind of exasperated by his behavior. Maybe some of you parents can relate to that. You know what it's like to say, "What are you doing? What in the world? Just why?" Right? This phrase, "What are you doing?" could just be translated as "listen," and I think that's probably right. She's probably just emphatically calling her son to listen to the wisdom she's about to give. Either way, that is the point. Lemuel needs to listen and receive wisdom for leadership. So do we. Let's think for a moment about who this text is really for. So yes, this is wisdom from a mother to her son who will be a king, but is this just advice for future kings that everyone's supposed to just listen in on and say, "Well, that's nice to hear a little text applying to one person that's not relevant to me"? No, Lemuel's now passing on this wisdom to everyone else, and this was included in Proverbs so all God's people could receive it in this culminating chapter of the book. So let me give a few reflections about the relevance of this text and this call to listen at the beginning. First of all, this is advice for kings and government leaders. The mother's instruction is relevant to every king, every president, every leader. And in our nation, where voting citizens share in governance, this is wisdom for us. And every leader is called to receive the wisdom of God. God instituted governments. Leaders need his wisdom. Many problems in our world are traced back to foolish government leaders. Second, this wisdom is for anyone who leads. Remember, Proverbs is especially for young men launching into adulthood. These are the future leaders of families and communities and the nation. Many people become parents, bosses, pastors, government leaders, and they lack true wisdom. They never listened. They never received it. So we need to listen to true wisdom, and it's right here in Proverbs. Third, this is a model for those who raise future leaders. This mother's recognizing that she's raising this son who will influence a nation. So she intentionally calls him to listen to her wisdom to lead well. Proverbs repeatedly gives us a model for parents to raise their children with wisdom. This whole book is a curriculum for wisdom for parents to give their children. And this mother understood that she will influence the nation through her son. So Lemuel's nation may give him credit for leadership, but we know his mother stands behind him. History is shaped by great men and women, and it was often their mothers who gave them the wisdom they needed. Tim Challies wrote a book called Devoted, Great Men and Their Godly Moms. Here's what he wrote. History tells of women whose love for the Bible shaped its earliest and most prominent teachers, and women whose unceasing prayers led to the long-awaited salvation of their wayward sons. It tells of women who were great theologians in their own right, yet whose only students were their own children, whose only classroom the kitchen. It tells of women who laid an early foundation in the lives of their sons that despite their best efforts, they could never undermine. It tells time and again of Christian men who owe so much to their godly mothers. For example, Charles Spurgeon, the 19th century London preacher, said, "I'm sure that in my early youth, no teaching ever made such an impression upon my mind as the instruction of my mother." And the theologian J. Gresham Machen, massively influenced in the early 1900s to uphold theological faithfulness in the light of theological liberalism. He said, "My mother spoke to me in those dark hours when the lamp burned dim, when I thought that faith was gone and shipwreck had been made of my soul. Christ, she used to say, keeps firmer hold on us than we keep on him." So this is a model for those who raise future leaders, and this is what it's here for. And then finally, this is wisdom for everyone, not just leaders, because in the Bible, the king was to be the pace setter for the people in virtue. He was to be an example. So when we hear Lemuel's advice, or Lemuel's mother's advice to him, we're hearing wisdom that can be applied to all of us. But the urgency of this wisdom is ratcheted up for leaders because they have outsized influence. The more power and authority you have in your life, the more there is at stake. So this leads to the second section. So we don't just need to listen to wisdom for leadership, but second, guard against temptations that destroy leaders. Verses 3 through 7 warn about two temptations that can corrupt a leader's life and judgment. These are two ways that self-indulgence keeps leaders from serving the common good. The two topics are sexuality and sobriety. So the first is about sexuality here, the temptation of a self-indulgent pursuit of many women. This is verse 3. She says, "Do not give your strength to women, your ways to those who destroy kings." Now, this is not at all diminishing the value and importance of women in general or marriage. This whole text is advice from a godly mother. The next section is this woman of virtue. The concern is about the king who has strength that he's supposed to use for justice and for caring for others and for leading. The concern is him giving that strength and energy and time away to many women, especially inappropriately. History is marked by men in power who have many relationships or concubines or wives. Lemuel's mom says this is a problem because it destroys kings, destroys leaders. It can corrupt a king's moral judgment. It may take away his time, energy, and wealth. It may be an issue of using his power selfishly or for self-indulgence. Leaders with power often have more access and more opportunities and temptations, but that's not what authority is for. It's not for self-indulgence, but sacrificial service. Could this be any more relevant today? And our own culture has grown less concerned about this over time. So this is a call for leaders to exercise moral restraint. The biblical vision is for one man and one woman married with loyalty for life, either that or singleness that is devoted to serving Christ. And in either situation, moral restraint. The second topic is sobriety, the temptation of self-indulgent intoxication. Verses 4 and 5 say, "It's not for kings, O Lemuel, it's not for kings to drink wine or for rulers to take strong drink, lest they drink and forget what has been decreed and pervert the rights of all the afflicted." This is about intoxication, not all drinking. The specific concern here is the effect of drunkenness, right? He'll forget the decrees and pervert the rights of the afflicted. So if he gets drunk, his judgment will be clouded, and he may say foolish things and distort justice. There's a lot at stake for people in his life. Now, we shouldn't blame alcohol itself for the problems of drunkenness. The Bible is clear that alcohol can be received as a good gift, even while drunkenness is condemned. So from beginning to end, the Bible affirms the goodness of alcohol in moderation. Wine was part of Israel's feasts so that they would rejoice in God's presence. Psalm 104 says, God gives it to cheer our hearts. The prophets would describe the new creation as filled with the joy that wine gives. Jesus turned water into the best wine at a wedding feast. He even instituted the drinking of wine as part of the Lord's Supper. And the Apostle Paul told Timothy to take wine for medicinal purposes. So the Bible's not anti-alcohol, but it is against the misuse and abuse of alcohol. It is against dependence and addiction and drunkenness. It warns about how over-drinking turns you into a fool. Some of you know this is especially problematic for leaders, which is why Lemuel's mother warns him, the more responsibility you have for others, the more is at stake if you misuse alcohol. Some of you know the damage firsthand. You've seen the accumulated waste of money. You've seen how it replaces affection with anger. It replaces encouragement with passivity in the home or the workplace or life in general. It replaces wisdom with folly, corrupts character. Lemuel's mom then gives one of the ways that alcohol can be used. She says to give it to people in certain situations as an act of compassion. This is verse 6 and the next one. Give strong drink to the one who's perishing and wine to those in bitter distress. Let them drink and forget their poverty and remember their misery no more. I don't think this condones drunkenness as for everyone who has problems. That would be foolish. But the governing phrase here, I think, is the one who's perishing. Do you see that? So these are people who are about to die. They're in misery. They're impoverished. And this form of relief is a form of relief or palliative care. So remember, they didn't have modern medicines and morphine back then. I think of the Westerns when someone had their leg shot off and is about to die, and then someone mercifully gives them a drink to ease their pain. Now, we can get distracted by this broader topic of alcohol with this text, but notice the point. Lemuel's mother is saying, show compassion to those who are perishing. Now, let's not miss that when the Bible addresses those in misery here, it does not commend euthanasia. It commends a compassionate alleviation of suffering so it can be endured until the Lord takes them. And let's see the broader point here. This is a call to guard against temptations that destroy leaders. If you're a leader in any area of life, the first person that you need to lead, do you know who it is? It's you. You cannot lead others if you don't lead yourself. If you do not lead yourself well, you will eventually harm the people you lead. Do you see that that's the mother's concern in verse 5? She doesn't just say, don't get drunk because then you'll mess up your life, or you'll be such a disappointment to me. No, she says, don't get drunk because then you'll forget the rights of the afflicted. You will not properly care for the people you're responsible for. So when we think of leadership, we need to think in concentric circles. You are at the center, and then the next is the closest relationships, the next ring, and then your public leadership is the next ring after that. To lead well in the outward circles, you have to lead yourself with moral restraint. Some people are very skilled, very passionate about changing the world, about starting businesses, about doing good and serving in their vocation, or the government, or a ministry. But then they neglect their own souls and their character. And the corruption of that inner circle ends up poisoning the outer circles. The rot in the inner circle eventually affects the outer ones. And sometimes when that inner circle implodes, the wreckage on families and ministries and public witness is devastating. So learn wisdom for leadership. Guard yourself against the temptations that ruin leaders. And then now third and finally, pursue justice for the vulnerable. This is verses 8 and 9. Open your mouth for the mute, for the rights of all who are destitute. Open your mouth, judge righteously, defend the rights of the poor and needy. So this is actively speaking on behalf of the vulnerable and serving the vulnerable. Open your mouth for them because they can't speak for themselves. So they're not necessarily those who are physically mute or unable to talk. These people are powerless, and so their voice is not heard. They don't have power or authority to defend their own rights. They lack a voice to defend themselves in court. Some people are too illiterate or uneducated or inarticulate to make a compelling case, or they're too poor to obtain evidence that can help their case, or they're too lowly to command respect and get a hearing. The world needs people who have power and authority so that they might use that power and authority on behalf of those who don't have it. Many people are opening their mouths. Activists, lobbyists, journalists, celebrities with a platform, and they use the word injustice. They claim to defend victims, but that doesn't mean they're actually advocating for true justice, does it? This is why Christians need to think carefully about justice. Our conversations about what is right.

Ephesians, more productive. Truth, consistency, urgency, and responsibility. So first, truth. We need to discern what is true justice and what is not. Lemuel's mother tells him to pursue justice, but what is that? Many people advocate for justice, but we don't all agree on who victims are, what's truly right. Not everything called social justice is truly just. Not everything called a right is a right. And one reason for this is because people don't share the same standard for truth. Many in our culture don't believe in objective truth. But listen to what the civil rights leader John Perkins wrote. Without truth, there can be no justice. And what is the ultimate standard of truth? It is not our feelings. It is not popular opinion. It is not what presidents or politicians say. God's word is the standard of truth. If we're trying harder to align with the rising opinions of our day than with the Bible, then we ain't doing real justice, he wrote. So we need to think through what is truly just or unjust. We need discernment, and we need to get our understanding from God's word and his standards of justice. So with any topic, immerse yourself in the Bible. What does the Bible actually say about this? Second is consistency. We need to be consistently just rather than selective in the concerns we say are important. We need to have a consistent view of justice rather than selective outrage. Lemuel's to care about four kinds of people mentioned: the mute, all who are destitute, the poor, and the needy. So these people lacked power in ancient societies. Lemuel's to make sure they have their rights and that they're cared for. He's not to pick and choose. The Old Testament often refers to orphans and widows and immigrants. Who are the vulnerable today? Would also include the homeless, the handicapped, many elderly people, children in the womb, many single mothers. We're tempted to care only about poverty, or only about racism, or only about the unborn, or only about immigration concerns, or only about criminal justice issues, or only about domestic abuse. Or we care about a few of these and we dismiss others altogether. So it's right and good for some people to give themselves to one issue over other. God gives us passions, and he gives us responsibilities in our lives and concerns that are close to us. But we need to make sure we care about all injustices. We need to care about every form of injustice. It's especially true for those who are in leadership positions like Lemuel. So truth, consistency. Third is urgency. We need to give proper weight and priority to the most urgent issues. Lemuel should care about all injustice, but he's told to prioritize the most vulnerable here. So again, we can be passionate about certain topics, but we need to recognize that in any given culture, some issues are more urgent and more pressing. And our conversations about justice are difficult because we don't all agree or aren't even thinking about objectively what is most urgent. So to say that one issue is the most pressing doesn't mean that other issues don't matter. It's the consistency point. But on the other hand, to say that we should care about all injustices doesn't mean that we neglect the most urgent. So you heard me say many times, I believe the most urgent injustice of our time is the plight of the unborn. They are the most vulnerable. Their plight is the most severe, and they have no power and no voice to do anything about it. The justice of a society is determined by how they treat the most vulnerable among them. Our culture pretends to be just by caring about various issues, but they redefine personhood so that this issue doesn't factor in. This allows for the discarding of the unborn through abortions and some forms of IVF at massive rates. Here's the fourth category: responsibility. We are not all equally responsible for all the injustices in the world. God does not hold every single person equally accountable for all of the problems in the world. Now, that may seem obvious when I say it, but think about this. Lemuel's a king. He has a unique responsibility to care for all those issues in his realm. Not every citizen
has the time, the emotional capacity,

0: the power and authority or the responsibility to care about everything. But because of the internet and social media, we all feel responsible for everything. Kevin DeYoung wrote, "The circle of obligation feels limitless. Life feels like 10,000 victims on the side of the road, and we are told we must be the good Samaritan in every instance." And then so we often just redefine what it means to do justice by reducing it to just saying something loudly online. Lemuel also has a unique authority to execute justice and punishment through force. While individual citizens are not to mete out the death sentence, a government can. And I think it's sometimes right to do that, even if it's grievous. But we're not all equally able to make those judgments or carry them out. We have different roles of authority. So those are the four things that make conversations about justice difficult that are reflected in some sense here. So you can summarize them with those four words: truth, consistency, urgency, and responsibility. So we need to ask the question, am I identifying something that is truly just and according to what standard? Am I consistent with the injustices I see, or am I being selective? Am I acknowledging that some issues are more urgent than others? And am I discerning what those are? And who is actually responsible for this? Who's to bear the burden? The key point of verses 8 and 9 is this: we all, especially leaders, need to pursue justice on behalf of the most vulnerable. That's the impulse here. So what is the purpose of authority and leadership and power? It's not for the sake of self-indulgence. It's for the sake of sacrificial service. It's not for personal advancement, but for public justice. It's not a privilege, but a responsibility. And this is why we need people with the wisdom of Lemuel's mother to be leading, to use this wisdom in parenting, to lead this way in your business, or in engaging the legal system, or serving in government roles, whatever role you have. Now let me conclude here with a problem and our only solution. So first, the problem. The problem is just learning this text and receiving this wisdom won't change the world. We could think, if we could just get all the leaders in the world to read these 9 verses, that would solve our problems. And then we have a campaign to start printing this out and mailing it to everyone, putting it on bumper stickers, send it to the White House, send it to Congress, send it to prime ministers and presidents and chancellors overseas. Surely if we could just get them to see this, we could finally have cosmic justice. It won't work because we live in a fallen world, and this means that all of us deep within are inclined away from wisdom. We may assent to this goodness, but we do not pull it off, at least not perfectly, and we fail in major ways. So maybe you sense this intuitively during this whole message. We no doubt are thinking of all the ways that we ourselves or maybe others have failed to do this. And this text on the surface doesn't give us as much hope as it does expose the problem. So what's the solution? Well, the Old Testament provides the solution all over the place and in its overarching narrative. It expresses in text after text after text, and it's the hope of one true king who will come and set all things right. And this king came, and his name is Jesus. So listen to Psalm 72, which represents the hope of this coming king, and listen to how he fulfills our hope. First 7 verses of the psalm say this: "Give the king your justice, O God, and your righteousness to the royal son. May he judge your people with righteousness and your poor with justice. Let the mountains bear prosperity for the people and the hills in righteousness. May he defend the cause of the poor of the people, give deliverance to the children of the needy, and crush the oppressor. May they fear you while the sun endures and as long as the moon throughout all generations. May he be," what an image this is. "May he," this king, "be like rain that falls on the mown grass, like showers that water the earth. In his days, may the righteous flourish and peace abound till the moon be no more." Jesus came as the embodiment of true leadership. He was the true Lemuel, the one whose name meant dedicated to God. His ear was open to wisdom. He exercised moral restraint perfectly and fully. He was magnetically drawn to the poor, the downtrodden, the oppressed. He saw us in our own distress and need. He saw us in our own moral bankruptcy. He saw that we fail to fulfill this vision of selfless leadership and love, and we're part of what's made a mess of this place. And he saw that we were destined for God's just judgment against our sin. And yet he stepped in mercy to protect us from the judgment we deserve, gladly assuming the responsibility to sacrifice himself for us, giving himself on the cross, enduring unjust oppression and public murder, and doing it for us that we might be forgiven of our injustice and transformed. And so what's he doing now? Well, he's the risen king, as we saw last week, over all things, that he might be preeminent, and he is reigning, and by his Spirit, he's transforming his people, all who trust him. And through local churches, he's transforming us to live like him, with moral restraint, pursuing justice, and one day he'll come again to bring in a new creation of perfect justice. We can't expect utopia yet. We're waiting for him, and he alone can do this, and we work for it according to his grace in the measure that he's given us to do in the meantime. So as we leave, let's leave worshiping him. If you have not received Jesus's forgiveness and mercy, come to him by faith in your heart. Repent of your failure to live with this kind of selfless love. Receive his forgiveness. Receive the gift of his Holy Spirit to renew you and make you like him. So repent of your sin and trust him. And if you have received this grace, if you are a Christian, keep receiving his grace. He has mercy for every failure. And then seek in whatever role you have to be transformed to live with his wisdom. So we started by considering our culture's impoverished view of masculinity and leadership. The answer to this problem is not passivity on the one hand or self-indulgent domination on the other. It's the wisdom of Jesus. So let's receive him, look to him, worship him, honor him, and then seek to live out and reflect and promote this vision together. It's what our homes, it's what the workplaces, it's what our government needs, and it's what young men need to hear. Rather than being berated for being a man and becoming a man, which only leads people to feel demoralized and vulnerable to an unbiblical vision, we can encourage and affirm biblical, true masculinity. And we want to be a church culture that does that for one another, that models this for one another and encourages young men and men to step in to lead for the good of others. Let's pray together. Father, thank you for designing men and women. Thank you for making us all in your image with dignity and purpose. And we pray that you would cause us to be a church filled with men and women who recognize your design for men and women as good, and that you would empower us to reflect your glory in Jesus. In Jesus' name, amen.
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Thanks for being with us this afternoon on Pilgrim Radio. And I just wanted to remind you to stick around at 6 p.m. Pacific and 7 p.m. Mountain Time for the Bible, Pure and Simple. And whether or not you are just getting home, maybe you're on your drive time home, maybe you have gotten home and you're settling down for the evening, doesn't matter. It's always a great time to get into the Word, especially not just starting your day with the Word, but ending your day with the Word. And so today, we are in Joshua chapters 6 through 16. So grab your Bible, open up to Joshua, and get into some wisdom in the Word. Right now, we've got We the Kingdom, and this is God So Loved.

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That was John Reddick with Holding On. You know what? If you are struggling with hope, I would encourage you to keep holding on. You know, there is always going to be seasons in our life where hope is lost, where hope is hard to find. But the best place you can find hope is through Him Himself. You can do so in prayer, but also open up the Word. Just get in there. You will find hope in His Word. Go through the Psalms. Read the Gospels. Read the letters from Paul. You will find hope inside the Scriptures. Right now, we've got Matthew West, and this is The Last Song.

That was Hope Darst with Set Free. Thanks for being with us this afternoon on Pilgrim Radio. Coming from author C.S. Lewis, he said, "We were promised sufferings. They were part of the program. We were even told, blessed are they that mourn." So as we talked about not too long ago there, that hope, we can often lose hope. You can actually find hope in this as well. This is not new. This was promised. And this is not because God wants us to suffer. This is part of being in a world where suffering exists because of sin. But we will get through it. And the Lord lifts us out of those seasons. So the best thing you can do in those hard times is to lean on the Lord. Pray. Be in fellowship with Him. Be in fellowship with other believers. Be in the Word and just saturate your life with the things of the Lord. Right now, we've got Thrive Worship, and this is Ruins.

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1: Isaiah chapter 40 would say things about God like he sits on the circle of the earth, that he stretches the sky like a tent, that he holds the mountains in a balance and the hills on a scale, and the islands of the sea are but a small thing for him. And whenever I'm in a season of life that I begin to see God as being small, I begin to read that chapter and begin to pray that prayer. Like, there are some of you in this room with some of the situation that you've had, that's the prayer that I pray. That I pray that, Lord, if you could hold the mountains in a balance and the hills in a, on a scale, then restoring this family is but a small thing to you.
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Here's some truth for life from Alistair Begg's Daily Devotional. Philippians 2, verses 19, 20, and 25 says, I hope in the Lord Jesus to send Timothy to you soon, so that I too may be cheered by news of you, for I have no one like him. I have thought it necessary to send to you Epaphroditus, my brother and fellow worker and fellow soldier, and your messenger and minister to my need. Do you have someone you would call in a moment of crisis? What qualities make him or her suited for such a responsibility? More than likely, the person you decide to call is someone whom you trust, and someone who you know would drop whatever he or she was doing to come to your aid. Such men and women are true friends. When Paul found himself in need of help, stuck in a Roman jail cell, he knew what friends he would call, Timothy and Epaphroditus. He mentions them by name in Philippians chapter 2 and describes them as beloved co-laborers in Christ. Yet what is most helpful for us to see is not merely that Paul had such trustworthy companions, but why they were so. First, they were men of action. Paul had no one like Timothy and said that his proven worth was known to all because he served me in the gospel. Likewise, Epaphroditus was a fellow worker and fellow soldier, a man who nearly died for the work of Christ, risking his life in ministry. These men embodied Christian action. They weren't merely names on a membership list or numbers on a chart. They were putting their faith to work and showing their worth to the faith. When Paul needed to send someone to Philippi, he knew they would act. They were also men of availability, not in the sense that they simply kept their calendars clear, but in that they were ready to do what was needed when it was needed. These were not small commitments that Paul asked them to make, but he knew that their dedication to Christ was such that when he called, they would be available. Could you be described in these ways? When there are ministry needs around you, are you known to be a man or woman of action and availability? It doesn't necessarily, or often, look like signing up for something so dramatic as that which Paul sent his friends to do. The point isn't to serve in grand ways. The Lord doesn't need your labors. But when you commit to acting in his name and being available for his causes, he may be pleased to use you for the good of his people. Simple, small acts can be significant. What if you determined to pick up the phone twice a week, to call a fellow church member and encourage them? What if you regularly visited someone to pray with them? There is no better friend than the one who points others to Jesus. Be sure to surround yourself with those kinds of friends and work to be such a friend yourself. From Alistair Begg's book, Truth for Life, Volume 2, on Pilgrim Radio.

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1: That was Aaron Schust with More Than Welcome. Thank you so much for joining us here on Pilgrim Radio in the afternoon. Just some encouragement to stick with us at 8 p.m. Pacific and 9 p.m. Mountain Time for morning and night classes, as Pastor Mike Janay of Kings Harbor Church in Torrance, California, has a message from the book of Exodus called Making Himself Known, Part 1. Next week will be Part 2, but be sure to grab your Bible, open up to Exodus, and follow along. Get in God's Word. It's the best way to find hope and encouragement. Right now, we've got Corey Asbury, and this is Egypt.

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3: I'm going to invite you to open your Bibles to John chapter 13, if you have a copy of God's Word, and I hope you do. John chapter 13 is where we're at, begin in verse 21. But before we turn there, let me just kind of read from it. I wanted to remind you where we've been. The Gospel of John writes this so that we would believe that Jesus Christ is King. He's going to tell us in John chapter 20, I wrote this so that you could believe, and by believing you'll have everlasting life. There's really four rhythms over the course of the Gospel of John. John 1 to 12 is all about Jesus inviting all kinds of people to follow him. It's not just his disciples, it's the Samaritan woman. It's Nicodemus.